0: 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Elsewhere in California, in Red Bluff and Redding on KFOI, Round Mountains, KKRN. Up in Oregon on the Central Coast on KYAQ, Cottage Grove's KSO, Eugene's KEPW. Lanchester, Pennsylvania's W News, Maui, Hawaii's KAKU, in Columbus, Ohio on WGRN, Palinville, New York's WLPP, Rochester, New York's WRFZ, down in New Orleans on WHIV, out in Gallup, New Mexico on KNIZ, Concord, New Hampshire's WNHN, Fayetteville, Arkansas's KPSQ, in Seattle on KODX, Richmond, Virginia's WRWK, Fairmont, West Virginia's WEFR, Janesville, Wisconsin's WADR, Minneapolis, St. Paul's AM 950, KTNF. We also stream coast to coast and around the globe every day of the week on the internets, on the Progressive Voices channel, Netroots Radio, Radio for Humans, NicoleSandler.com, Radio Free Brooklyn, No Lies Radio, Detour Talk, Delmarva FM, and most of your favorite podcast sites, blanketing planet Earth. I'm Brad Friedman, your friendly investigative blogger, journalist, troublemaker, muckraker, and all-around swell fellow, says me, from bradblog.com. Thank you very much for joining us today for another thrilling edition, another thrilling week of the Bradcast, where today I hope to go from Trump's failed reflecting pool project in D.C. to Trump's failed war with Iran to a proposed billionaire tax, wealth tax, for this November's ballot here in California, plus your calls on all of the above. If you would like to ring in, 818-985-5735 in our live Southern California listening area to our new, brand new phone lines. I'm sure, you know, Des, if there's one thing I'm famous for, if it's not, yeah, you know, reporting on elections, election integrity, media reform, environmental coverage, it is the fact that I can't operate a phone live.
1: We are going to hope
0: that
1: we'll figure it out. It is a wonderful, lovely new phone system,
0: yep,
1: and we are learning it as we go on the fly. So wish us luck.
0: Yes.
1: And, hey, thanks to everyone who donated to KPFK to make it possible for us to install this new phone system, and I hope we don't mess it up.
0: Oh, yeah. Why would we? Anyway, welcome to the show. Glad to have you here. We begin with the visual metaphor today that is so ridiculously apt, I think, for Donald Trump that and his entire failed administration, that it would have been rejected by the writers, I think, of HBO's Veep if they had proposed anything similar, because it is just that ridiculously absurd. Donald Trump on Saturday announced that federal authorities now had made, quote, multiple arrests, unquote, of people he said were vandalizing the reflecting pool at the National Mall in D.C. as he struggled to explain why the $14 million-plus rehabilitation project that he launched for the nation's 250th anniversary, as awarded via a no-bid contract to a donor pal of his who looks like a Batman villain, as he struggled to explain why it has so spectacularly backfired. Trump said that his predecessors had let the pool turn an algae-stained green and that he'd line it with American flag blue so it would better reflect the Washington Monument. But after the new pool was unveiled, its blue tinge quickly turned to bright green. Workers treated it with chemicals to try and kill the algae. But then, because of that, we think the painted blue lining on the bottom began to peel off of the pool. On Friday night, Trump posted about the pool at his failing social media site. He said, quote, "We've had some real problems with vandalism at the beautiful reflecting pool," he claimed, he charging that the supposed vandals had, quote, "done everything possible to hurt the inside surface that was just installed." As AP correctly observed, he offered no details or evidence to substantiate his claim. Agencies responsible for law enforcement and upkeep at the National Mall, including the U.S.

0: We will get to that in a moment. Trump went on, quote, to say, these are very serious crimes having to do with destruction of national monuments. Years in jail, he said. And yes, I got to tell you, I have no doubt that if he could find someone to blame this on, whether they actually did it or not, he would be happy to throw them into jail for years. Someone who is completely innocent, he would be happy to throw them into jail for years rather than owning up to the ignominy that he awarded a no-bid contract to a donor pal, didn't bother to consult with scientists who had warned about exactly what happening. It's documented on social media. Scientists warning that, hey, if you do this, such and such is going to happen. And guess what? Exactly what they described as such and such did happen. Including the pool's American flag blue lining peeling away rather than he would do that, throw them in jail rather than accept responsibility for having screwed up the job. The one job that he is supposed to be good at building, refurbishing things, etc. Do you have any doubt about that? Do you think he would lock up a completely innocent person for years if he could find a way to do so that he didn't have to take responsibility for this mess? I think he would. You can call me on that if you like at 818-985-5735 if you're in our live listening area today. He's also supposed to be a great deal maker, but we'll get to that once again exploded myth in a second. Apparently all of the things that he was supposed to be good at, he ain't. Trump later acknowledged in a post that his reflecting pool repair completed just days ago would now need to be repaired yet again to restore it to, quote, an equal level of beauty as before, at least as before if you were able to see it in the 2 or 3 days before it turned green. Quote, we'll probably be forced to release and drain much of the water in order to do the necessary repairs, but we'll have them done as quickly as possible, he wrote. Hey, Trump, how about don't do the repairs as quickly as possible? How about take your time and do the repairs right? Yeah, I know. Good luck with that. One man that we know of was, in fact, arrested, a man by the name of David Hearn, a 67-year-old former Olympian, former Olympic canoe racer who now owns a company that makes composite used to build watercraft. He stopped by the pool during his 64-mile bike ride on Friday to check it out, to see what was going on. He told AP that he reached into the pool because he wanted to examine the peeling new coating. He said he briefly touched a chunk of it that was still attached to the side of the pool, and then he let go after a park worker told him to. But Hearn said he was nonetheless detained by National Guard troops and park police for 5 hours before being released on Friday night.
1: That is a fantastic use of resources, I must say.
0: Quote,
1: Fighting crime in D.C.
0: I know. He said, I'm a curious citizen. I reached down to see what it felt like. It was very rubbery, he said. Now he has a date to appear in court next month, and he's looking for legal help. The administration is reportedly said to be similarly considering hauling away reporter Jonathan Carl, who similarly touched the lining as it was peeling away for a video report for ABC News, for whom Jonathan Carl works. Lock him up. Even if someone pulled ribbons of paint from the side of the pool, as AP notes, even though there's no evidence of that actually having happened, it would not explain the clouds of algae in green water and the swaths of loose blue paint detached from the bottom. Yet, Trump insisted something nefarious has been going on at the scene. So now, like his claim that the 2020 election was stolen from him, we are all going to have to play along with this for years, I expect. Trump, as noted, had hoped to display a newly refurbished reflecting pool as part of his so-called beautification project on the National Mall to celebrate the nation's 250th birthday for the July 4th holiday next week. But like so much that Trump touches –

0: or, you know, claims that he's trying to make better. It is riddled with corruption and failure. As to his reflecting polls, as America continues to pay for our years of sins by being saddled with this man, as we might otherwise have actually been celebrating 250 years since the Declaration of Independence, most Americans continue to disapprove of how Trump is handling his job and his war on Iran, according to a new AP NORC poll that was conducted. As he suggested, a deal with Iran had been reached. So this was before, this poll was in the field before America and the world got to see what his supposed deal actually was. And I can't imagine that he's become any more popular since we have actually learned about that so-called deal. About two-thirds, 65% of U.S. adults disapprove of how Trump is handling issues with Iran. Roughly in line with his overall job approval, which stands at around 37% in the new poll. It was conducted June 11 through 17, just after Trump called off threats to escalate the war with Iran, but before he revealed his so-called Memorandum of Understanding with the Islamic Republic. Approval of Trump's actions on Iran has been low over the past few months, but in interviews, some Republicans who had previously supported the effort in Iran, well, they also were not pleased with the outcome of the agreement, which gives Iran an immediate benefit to, among other things, begin selling its oil freely again on the world market and allows them to use the international banking system, which they had previously been unable to do. So they get rewarded by that alone. Could be worth tens of billions, just that, over the next 60 days. The deal also reopens the strait without tolls, but only for 2 months. It restarts talks between the U.S. and Iran over Tehran's nuclear program after Trump had withdrawn from the working agreement struck by the Obama administration with Iran, but subsequently torn up by Donald Trump, who called it the worst deal ever. And it calls for Tehran to dilute its stockpile of highly enriched uranium. It doesn't say they will do that. That's just aspirational as they work things out over the next 60 days. By the way, the deal that Obama made with Iran, I think, took about 22 months. But sure, they'll get this all worked out in the next 60 days, no worries. Under that 2015 Obama agreement, which Iran had been abiding by, they agreed to enrich uranium to no higher than 3.67% for use, enriched enough only for use in energy programs. But then Trump came to office back in 2016. He tore up the agreement, and with no legal agreement not to, Iran eventually began enriching uranium again. 1,000 pounds of it, in fact, up to 60%, which is a quick hop from the 90% needed for use in nuclear weapons. They also have another 10,000 pounds enriched to as much as 20% of what is needed for use in a nuclear weapon. Remember, Obama had made sure that it got no higher than 3.67%. And rather than remove Iran's supply of uranium as part of this deal, as the Obama deal did, they actually removed, Iran agreed to remove about 90% of their uranium stockpile to Russia under that previous agreement. But the Trump scheme will supposedly allow them to keep it, keep their uranium, but downblend it to some still unspecified enrichment level. I doubt it will be downblended to 3.67%, but we'll see. From 60%, only about one-third of U.S. adults approve of how Trump is handling Iran in AP's new poll. About one-third, 34%. Of U.S. adults approve of how Trump is handling Israel, and about one-third of U.S. adults approve of Trump's approach to the economy. So he's the one-third man as of now. Only 69% of Republicans approve, by the way, of how he's handling the economy in this new poll. That's lower than the 78% of Republicans who still somehow approve of how he's handling the presidency overall. Patricia Bailey, a 42-year-old Republican in Parkersburg, West Virginia, sees an economy where prices have grown out of control. She voted for Trump, but she added, quote, he's kind of let me down a little bit. Bailey doesn't think he's lived up to his pledge, for example, to improve the economy, saying, quote, I think he got so distracted with the war that he forgot some old promises he made, she said. Well, which ones, Patricia? Like the one not to start any new wars or the one to beautify the nation's reflecting pool? Oh, that's right. He never actually mentioned that. Or his $600 million reconstruction of the White House East Wing to build a vanity project ballroom to be paid for by taxpayers, almost half of it.
1: And don't forget, he's also got that shiny new jet that he got from Qatar that that taxpayers had to pay for to refurbish.
0: To refurbish that bribe and he gets to keep.
1: Yep.
0: By the way, on that ballroom, the other half of it will be paid by private donors, who are seeking and apparently receiving some $50 billion in taxpayer-funded favors over just the past 6 months since they promised to cough up a few million to fund the ballroom. I guess this woman, Patricia Bailey, the regretful Republican, she must mean Trump's promise to, quote, lower prices on day one, when in actuality, what he did was on day 73 of his new term. He declared worldwide tariffs that almost immediately began to spike inflation that had finally been somewhat largely tamed by President Joe Biden. That must be the promise that she means that he forgot. Newsflash, Patricia Bailey, it wasn't a promise. It was a lie, and you fell for it. Anyone else out there want to fess up today to falling for Trump's lies? Our phones are always open to you if so. We will reward you for admitting as much by moving you straight to the top of the caller queue at 818-985-5735. That's 818-985-KPFK if you are in our live Southern California listening area or listening anywhere around the globe via our live web stream at kpfk.org. But I hope to open the lines to much more than just Trump's failures, particularly as we have so many listeners in Southern California today. Specifically, I'd love to get your thoughts on a new first-of-its-kind billionaire tax that has just officially made this November's ballot in the state. More on that in a moment. But, 818-985-5735 if you'd like to ring in on that, either for or against it, and let me know why either way. But just the quickest of updates now on how Trump's so-called Memorandum of Understanding is actually faring after a weekend in which Iran claimed, at least for a time, that they were reclosing the Strait of Hormuz because Israel continued to bomb and occupy southern Lebanon. That's a violation of the agreement, the Memorandum of Understanding that Trump made with Iran, even though that memo of understanding did not include Israel as a party to it. So let's reset the table first on how we got here with some help from the fictional BBC reporter Jonathan Pye, really comedian Tom Walker, who you heard a little bit of at the top of the show. He sort of sets us up nicely with our story so far out of Iran today.
2: We went from week one, I will win, victory will be easier than that time I kidnapped the president of Venezuela, to week two, I won, to week three, why aren't you helping me win, to week four, I don't need your help to win, but if you don't help me win, I'm going to destroy NATO, week five, if you don't let me win, I'll annihilate an entire civilization. It's quite a feat to give the Iranian regime the moral high ground, but luckily Donald Trump shattered the illusion of American morality a long time ago. Week six, we're winning, and to prove it, here's an AI picture of me dressed as Jesus. Week seven, the Pope is a soy-filled woke Guardian reader, week 8. I'm getting bored now. Weeks 9 through to 14, really bored now, and I've got ballrooms to build and cage fights on the White House lawn to organise.
0: Yes.
2: And 4 months later, victory! Thank you very much. Where's my peace prize? And if the rest of the G7 can just clear up the mess and pay the bill, that would be great.
0: That's about it. That's about where we are at this point, in case you're wondering. Now, the difficult part begins. Donald Trump making a deal with anyone. As Washington Post reported on Monday afternoon, after negotiations got underway, or actually they were set to get underway on Friday in Switzerland, they finally got underway on Saturday, Vice President J.D. Vance said Iran agreed to allow international inspections of its nuclear program. Well, that's good. It would restore a safeguard from President Barack Obama's deal with Tehran that Donald Trump threw out. Vance described it as, quote, a major milestone for the American people and the first step in permanently denuclearizing or permanently ending a nuclear weapons program in Iran, unquote. Well, it was the first step when it was taken under Obama. We'll see what happens here. Iran has not, as of airtime to my knowledge, actually confirmed any such agreement. The Iranians threatened to walk out on Sunday after Trump warned the U.S. may, quote, hit Iran very hard again, which is always good when you're trying to warm up to your fellow negotiators, I guess. Trump has, you know, to threaten to blow up their entire civilization. Trump has so far, in fact, it's not just idle words. He's actually attacked Iran twice while negotiations were underway over the past year, last year in June, and more recently this year when he started this latest war. So, yeah, when you're negotiating with Donald Trump and he says something like that, you got to wonder if that's what he's going to do instead. And last time, by the way, it was said that the negotiations were going very well back in February when Donald Trump ended up attacking anyway. The ceasefire memorandum that Trump signed at the Palace of Versailles on Wednesday, the site of an infamous treaty after World War I that ultimately led to World War II, that memorandum gave the U.S. and Iran 60 days to resolve their most difficult disputes, including the fate of Iran's uranium stockpile. The Strait of Hormuz, nonetheless, for now, remains open, Vance said, and Sunday's negotiations focused on a, quote, mechanism for keeping it open. U.S. officials have said that they oppose any Iranian tolls. There has never been even the whisper of charging tolls to go through the strait until now, until Trump's new war in Iran. But Trump on Saturday floated the idea of the U.S. charging tolls if the deal falls through. Also Monday, the Treasury Department waived sanctions on Iranian oil for the 60-day ceasefire period, given the okay, which is expected to increase the price of Iranian barrels, how much they can fetch, mostly in sales to China. But it's going to make them billions of dollars. As part of the memorandum of understanding, Iran will also receive some $100 billion in frozen assets from around the world and $300 billion, a $300 billion rebuilding fund to restore damage done by the U.S. and Israeli attack. Wish they had attacked me. You may recall that one of the Republicans and Fox News claims was that Barack Obama, as part of that 2015 deal, they were outraged because he gave $1.7 billion to Iran, $1.7 billion. Donald Trump called it bribery to take that deal. Well, in fact, that $1.7 billion was actually money that Iran had paid to the U.S. to purchase airplane parts, and they never received those parts following Iran's 1979 revolution. That money was their money, and it was returned to them as part of the 2015 deal. But now Donald Trump is agreeing to return $100 billion in frozen assets, not $1.7, $100 billion in frozen assets, along with giving them $300 billion in a renewal fund. Is it any wonder why even many Republicans do not like Trump's deal? Though I will say it's much better so far than continuing a war. At least if this actually stops it, we will see. The two sides also offered differing interpretations of when Iran would get access to frozen assets. As the Washington Post observed, the ceasefire memorandum actually says all frozen assets totaling as much as $100 billion held in accordance with U.S. sanctions in unpaid oil bills and long-ago purchases of military equipment never delivered, that would be, quote, fully available for use by Iran. So that sounds like now. But Vance said purchases would now be allowed only to buy American-produced food and other U.S. exports. Well, that's not in the deal that I read, is what he termed, quote, a classic Trump deal. Quote, if Iranian assets are ever unfrozen, they're going to make American farmers richer and to feed the Iranian people, he said. Vance added at the airport, that money is not going to be unfrozen unless we continue to see progress, even though the memorandum of understanding signed by both sides appears to suggest that it would. The administration ceasefire has, as the Post notes, faced blowback from right-wing hawks. The actual memorandum of understanding is, quote, deeply flawed, said Mark Dubowitz, the chief executive of the Foundation for Defense of Democracies, which advocates for hardline stances against Iran. He said, quote, the administration needs to stop defending it beyond stating the truth. It's a stopgap measure to resupply energy markets, lower gas prices, and help Republicans in the midterms. That sounds about exactly right. And it's rare that I would agree with anybody from the Foundation for Defense of Democracies. If you would like to ring in on the war or the so-called peace talks, how do you think they're going? I know when we talked about it at the late last week after the what was actually in the deal was finally revealed, I noted that I wasn't sure it would make it through the weekend, much less the next 60 days. How do you feel about that? It was off and on again over the weekend. It does appear that it still made it through. They are still ongoing. But is this going to work, or are we going back to war with Iran? I think it's likely to work to some extent, at least as far as keeping us out of war, if only because Donald Trump knows he is about to get destroyed in this November's midterm elections, and he knows nobody likes this war other than him and Bibi and Lindsey Graham, maybe. 818-985-5735 is our phone number if you'd like to ring in on the war or the so-called peace talks, or yes, with any reflections you might have on either the reflecting pool or the reflecting polls. 818-985-5735. Let me hit one more story here and we'll take a break and come back with your calls. Finally, last week on the broadcast, we discussed the trouble with trillionaires and billionaires with author Michael Mechanic. And the takeover of your corporate media system by billionaire pals of Donald Trump, with publicknowledge.org's legal director John Berkmeyer, as a smaller and smaller group of Americans sort of hover up more and more of America's gross domestic product, often without, you know, paying any federal taxes on it whatsoever for all the billions that they are earning. Some in California now have a plan to actually do something about that, though the plan is apparently controversial, even among Democrats, reportedly. As announced late last week, a proposal to tax the wealth of billionaires in California, not their income, which they often claim to be zero, but their actual wealth, their actual assets, has now officially gathered enough signatures to appear on this November's ballot. The California Secretary of State said that her office last week verified that the labor union backing the proposal had collected more than enough signatures to clear the nearly 875,000 signature threshold needed to reach the ballot. But it's uncertain yet if the tax initiative will actually be voted on, according to the New York Times. Several prominent Californians, including Governor Gavin Newsom, who's likely running for president in 2028, has vowed to defeat the measure, and they could strike a last-minute deal to remove it from voter consideration, the governor and the union who got this on the ballot in the first place. Proponents have until June 25, so just a few days, to decide if they want to proceed with placing it on the ballot. So do you think, would you like to see it on the ballot? I would love to hear from California listeners on this. If this project continues to move forward, I suspect I'll ask several times as we get closer to November, because I'm quite keen, you know, for the moment, to hear how y'all feel about this idea before the air wars and propaganda for and against this measure begin in earnest. If the measure is not pulled, that is, because this could be a harbinger, not just for California, but for other states and possibly for the federal government, who might wish to do something similar. I would argue they should. But before the opponents and the proponents ring in, what are your thoughts? 818-985-5735. If you are listening live in California or elsewhere, if the measure does move forward, and frankly, as I said, I hope it does, because I'd like voters to ring in on it one way or another, whether it succeeds or fails. But if it does move forward, there will almost certainly be a very expensive fight over it here in California. New York Times describes the measure as pitting the economic anxieties of working class Californians against some of the richest residents in the state and business leaders who say that such a tax would threaten California's longstanding dominance in tech innovation. In other words, these tech titan billionaires might leave the state entirely and then pay no taxes here, I guess. Or some of those tech titan billionaires claim, in any event. We'll see if they actually leave. The measure would also, according to the Times, face opposition from unlikely groups like the California Teachers Association, the California Medical Association, which represents doctors. Why doctors would be against it, given the lack of, you know, billionaire doctors? I'm not entirely sure. But I thought I might understand the California Teachers Association's objections. I'll mention that in a moment. But the initiative would place a one-time 5% tax on the assets, of California residents with at least $1.1 billion. And would dedicate most of that revenue to health care. The union leading the campaign, Service Employees International Union and the United Healthcare Workers West, they argue that the tax is necessary to make up for cuts to Medicaid and other federal health insurance programs in the Republican tax bill last year. An analysis of the California Legislative Analyst's Office found that the proposed wealth tax would be likely to increase state tax revenue by tens of billions of dollars. But the analysis also found that it would decrease income tax revenue by hundreds of millions of dollars. Well, if I have to choose between tens of billions and hundreds of billions, I'll take the tens of billions. But it would decrease by tens of millions because some billionaires theoretically would leave the city. Leave the state. I keep saying city. Leave the state. The proposal is designed to tax wealth, not just income, of these billionaires. Backers say the wealthy individuals currently have too many ways to limit their annual income and are thus able to shield most of their wealth from taxation. Some Democrats back the general idea of taxing billionaire wealth, but they have said this particular proposal is problematic because it would dedicate the overwhelming share of revenue to health care instead of education or social services, which might explain the opposition from the California Teachers Association. But why does Gavin Newsom supposedly oppose the measure? Well, he has said that even the floating of the idea had already hurt California by driving some billionaires to relocate, taking their tax dollars with them. The Democrat has claimed that he supports the idea in theory, but that it should be done at the federal level rather than solely here in California. In other words, to prevent billionaires from being able to move to another state to avoid the tax. But hey, Gavin, won't they just move to another country? Newsom told the Times, quote, "This will be defeated. There's no question in my mind. I'll do what I have to protect the state," he said. So we will see if the measure actually makes it to the ballot or not this November. It has the signatures needed to do so as of late last week. But will the union who put it together, you know, back some sort of agreement to drop it altogether from this November's ballot? We will see. In the meantime, I'd love to hear from you. I'm curious how you feel about such an initiative. Specifically, you folks here in California, 818-985-5735, 818-985-KPFK, if you would like to ring in on that or anything else on the menu today. Let's take a quick break, and we will come back with some of your calls on all of the above as we kick off yet another busy week on the broadcast. I'm Brad Friedman. Don't touch that dial.
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0: Yeah, I'm not worried about the tax man.
1: 5% appear too small.
0: 5%! 5% is all that this measure would ask of billionaires. Actually, those who have $1.1 billion in assets. 5%. One time only. Are you in favor or against it? 818-985-5735. 818-985-KPFK. If you're listening live today, by the way, elections this week, Tuesday, June 23, in Maryland, New York, Utah, runoffs in South Carolina, and there's another runoff, I think, on Saturday in Louisiana. We will be covering as usual as the week moves forward. Let's get to some of your calls on this new phone system. Let's see if I can make it work. Sherry in Mission Viejo, welcome to the broadcast.
2: Yes, hi.
0: Hi.
2: I'm Iranian-American.
0: Mm.
2: I'd like to say that I'm against this deal. No one asked the people of Iran who were killed, about 42,000 of them in 2 days. No one asked them about their opinion. And I wonder why. And last time that Obama gave $1.7 billion to them, they gave the money to all the terrorist groups, and they killed a lot of Iranian people. As we speak, every day they're hanging the young kids, the people of Iran, who were demonstrated peacefully on the streets, just wanting their freedom, and just like any other young people in the world. And, you know, they, for example, they killed a guy that put the trash can on fire. They hanged him. They raped the nurses that attended to the wounded people. They went to the hospitals and they shot the wounded people. So it's like, why are we giving more money to this killing regime?
0: And this regime will stay in place under this particular deal. Sherry, do you have still have family members in Iran? Are you in touch with folks back home, or friends?
2: I do. I have my sister and my niece, yes, but you know, I'm wondering why no one is asking the people of Iran what they want. The people of Iran don't want this regime.
0: And
2: they're very backwarded. They're dictators.
0: Yeah.
2: And they're killing them.
0: And what would you prefer that Donald Trump continue the war at this point? What would you like to see?
2: No, the people of Iran wanted regime change. They remember he said, oh, go and change your country, change your regime. The help is on the way. Then what happened with that? So that's what they were looking for. Now, you know, the regime of Iran is telling the people that, see, we did win this war. We defeated Israel and the most powerful country in the world, U.S. So you guys sit down and shut up. And they actually said it. They said, if you come out against us, we will kill you.
0: Yeah, I know.
2: We will kill all of you.
0: So what would you like to see happen at this point with the war with Donald Trump and Israel's war still ongoing, even while there's this ceasefire? How would you like to see things proceed in reality at this point, Sherry?
2: Yeah, I think if the countries can help the people of Iran and overthrow this government. Because, look, this government, if you think that Europe, Israel, or U.S., we're going to be safe, we are not. Because they are very revengeful.
0: Yeah.
2: They're very crazy. So they will build a bomb. They will use it for Israel and Europe. And we will not be safe here either.
0: All right.
2: So all this money, they will use it. And they will give it to all the terrorist groups.
0: I hear you. I'm just not sure. You know, you talk about supporting regime change, which I support from the Iranian people as well, and for the Iranian people. I'm just not sure how to get there. And clearly, Donald Trump wasn't either. And in fact, attacking them ended up making the regime stronger, as far as I can tell. And that's kind of where we're stuck. So it feels like there's no real way out at this point. Given the mess that we're in. So I'm still not sure where to go from here. But Sherry, thanks for ringing in on this. My best to you and your family and your friends who are still back there in Iran. And boy, it's ugly. So thanks for your call, Sherry.
2: All right, thank you.
0: 818-985-5735. Let's go to, where was I here? Carlos in Thousand Oaks. Hey, Carlos. Welcome to the broadcast. What's on your mind?
3: Hey, Brad. Well, I am neither opposed nor approval of the tax for in L.A.
0: Yeah.
3: My dad, he was a dentist, graduated in 1958.
0: Yeah.
3: He faced 93% tax.
0: Yeah.
3: My grandfather, who was an accountant, made sure he never paid more than 50%. Then when Reagan came along and cut taxes, my...
0: No, what happened? Carlos, we lost you for a second. You said when Reagan came along and cut taxes...
3: My dad lost business because they cut dental benefits to engineers who worked for the defense company.
0: Uh-huh.
3: So it was a double-edged sword, you know?
0: Right.
3: But really, we should tax Social Security all the way up the food chain.
0: There you go.
3: And that way, if we had Social Security all the way up the food chain, we could lower the Social Security tax to 1%.
0: Raise the cap that currently is at $185,000. If you make more than that, you don't pay anything more. If you make $1 billion, if you're Elon Musk and you make $1 trillion, he doesn't pay any more in Social Security taxes than someone who makes $185,000. And you're proposing raise that cap.
3: Raise that cap to the sky. And, but also, I would like to say that we need continuous taxation to pay for things like the things that benefited my friends,
0: yeah,
3: who were not wealthy,
0: yeah,
3: who would have been my B, you know, they would have been working for me.
0: Yeah.
3: Instead, they're making good money doing other things.
0: Well, Ronald,
3: they went to public school. They went to public school that was funded by my dad's taxes.
0: Exactly. I was going to say that those Ronald Reagan's tax cuts came at a huge price, including to free education for pretty much everyone in the state of California in the UC system. Thanks, Carlos. I appreciate your thoughts on this. 818-985-5735. Let's go to Daryl. We are all over the place today. Hey, Daryl, welcome to the broadcast. What's on your mind?
4: Well, thank you. And I'd like to thank Sherry for sharing her family and her thoughts on Iran.
0: Yep, me too.
4: My thoughts are with her and her family.
0: Mm-hmm.
4: And also on that pool incident, I hope that person that was arrested for vandalism, I hope somebody does provide him legal services, because there's cameras on that pool 24/7.
0: Yep.
4: So when he reached in or touched that part of the pool, they knew something was going to come up. So they said, oh, that's perfect. Now we got a way out. So they're charging him for vandalizing. And that's something that I know very much about being set up.
0: Well, it's ridiculous. I mean, because there has been, one clip on social media after another of people at the reflecting pool saying, look, you can grab a piece of this. It's float. They weren't damaging it. There is no evidence of all the, footage out there of people touching this lining as it's coming up. There is none showing people actually trying to damage it. It was already damaged in the first place. And the fact that they're going to try to find some scapegoat. But you know what? Good luck getting a Washington, D.C. Grand jury to bring charges against that. Don't forget how they dealt with the sandwich guy last year. So that's my thinking. But he'd certainly throw someone innocent in jail if he could, don't you think, Daryl?
4: Oh, absolutely. And this billionaire tax, it's kind of strange. If these guys take off, then all the taxpayer money that funded everything they own, we want it all back. So we are cashing in this IOU. I mean, their research was funded by us.
0: Yep.
4: So, okay, give me back my money, pal. And guess what? We're going to publicly own if you don't pay it within 5 days, just like I'm evicting you. So you got 5 days, pay up. but we own you.
0: Thank you, Daryl. I appreciate the call. 818-985-KPFK. Let's go to Louie on a similar topic from Lake Elsinore. Hey, Louie, welcome to the broadcast, sir.
5: Hello. Thank you for taking my call.
0: Sure.
5: You know, I'm in favor of this tax, billionaire tax, as a precedent, although it might be poorly designed as to, you know, the larger spread of the revenue, you know, should cover education as well as health care, even housing. But let's be practical. In California, I think there are about 30 billionaires in the whole state. It has more than any other location except New York State. I saw those statistics a couple of days ago.
0: Mm-hmm.
5: And I think it would be a good precedent. Other states, you know, the billionaires can move, but, you know, let's be practical. If you move out of California, you are not going to be effectively doing business in a state where innovation is, you know, you got to be present and you have to have your contacts there at hand. So let them threaten to move because they've done this before with other situations.
0: Yeah.
5: They always stay where they are because it's a one-time thing. And they can pay it. It's chump change.
0: And it's a great place to live. They all say they want to move, but there is everything great about California versus people out there lying about, oh, it's a disaster. It's all falling apart. Good. You think so? Stay away. If you know better, come on out. It's beautiful here. I agree with you, Louie. Call their bluff. Thanks, man. I appreciate that call. 818-985-5735. Let's go to Al in Huntington Beach, who appears to feel differently about all of this. Hey, Al, welcome to the broadcast.
6: Hey, Brad. Yeah, I think we should just wait and wait till the economy crashes because this is just designed to divide us. And, you know.
0: What do you mean wait till the economy crashes? What does that mean?
6: Well, Trump, you know, with this MOU or whatever it is,
0: yeah,
6: it's temporary, and eventually the stockpile is running to zero, and oil prices are going to go to 150 to 200 a barrel.
0: Mm-hmm.
6: So once that happens, the global economy will collapse, and this is just designed to divide us right now, and we want to keep our economy strong.
0: So keep it strong by waiting for it to collapse. And by the way, I'm confused because I said you wanted to talk about the billionaires' tax. It's fine you want to talk about Iran, but that's why I was confused. That's why I thought you felt differently on that. But as to, very
6: no,
0: quickly,
6: no.
0: Yeah.
6: Yeah, the billionaire tax, because let's just wait. And then once the whole thing, the house burns down, and then you say, okay, we're going to tax the billionaire boys club, you know, 90%, and we'll do the state tax. And we do it all at once, raise the Social Security cap, you know, get health care for everybody. You're doing everything. They're just going to collapse the California economy, and they're trying to divide us with this.
0: Mm.
6: And, you know, just wait. Be patient, man. Don't commit your forces and let them divide you.
0: Well, fair enough. So you're saying that the tax, the California billionaires tax, is meant to divide us, I guess, Californians, Democrats. I'm not sure who you're suggesting it's meant to divide.
6: Unions against the, you know, the UAW or whatever,
0: yeah,
6: the ILWU and the.
0: Well, you know, it's easy to say let's wait until the entire economy collapses. There are real people getting really hurt and really getting millions of them thrown off of their health care. Because of what Donald Trump and the Republicans did last year in their so-called big, beautiful bill, people losing, you know, $1 trillion cut from Medicaid. I'm not sure how many hundreds of billions cut from Obamacare, from the Affordable Care Act. People losing health care right now. If we can give them money or give them health services, I'm not sure it's worth waiting out a political game. But I hear you, and I think your argument is a reasonable one. And that's why I appreciate you calling in with it, Al, just as we try to make sense of this. It's a pretty new idea. So like I said, I think we're going to be talking about this as the year goes on. Let me get to G in Glendale. Hey, G, welcome to the broadcast. Oh, I was doing so well until I wasn't. Let me go to Karen. Karen in Oakland. Hey, Karen, welcome to the broadcast.
7: Hi.
0: Hi.
7: Actually, Armando, I'm on the 101 in Sonoma County in Northern California, but I'd like to ask talk about West Virginia. You read the report upon the woman who regretted voting for Trump because of yes. what he allegedly hasn't done yet.
0: Yes.
7: Well, on the positive side, he is trying to revive the coal industry in West Virginia, and you know how much that will affect the economy out there. And
0: not much. No. Not much. You say the positive side is that he's trying to restart the dead coal industry?
7: Well, she said she was looking for some positives, right?
0: Okay. I don't think she was – I don't remember her being from West Virginia. I'd actually have to check that story. But either way, I'm not sure that – oh, yeah, you're right. You're right. Parkersburg, West Virginia. I'm not sure that restarting the trying to save the dying coal industry is actually what is going to help West Virginia at this point. I would say trying to find something that can help them move beyond the coal industry is probably better for them. But, are you still there?
7: And one more thing. Yeah. They're one of the first states to by law keep boys, so quote-unquote, out of girls' sports. Even though the current governor, I forgot his name, he actually coaches a girls' high school basketball team. No, when he was governor, and now he's the U.S. Senator, Jim Justice.
0: Jim Justice. He used to be a Democrat, became a Republican, and now he's a far-right Republican because, if nothing else, Donald Trump just got him off the hook for billions of dollars or millions of dollars in violations of the coal industry.
7: He also signed that bill, keeping certain girls out of girls' sports.
0: Certain girls out of girls' sports.
7: Biological males.
0: I see. Yeah. Yeah.
7: Okay. Thanks.
0: Thank you, Karen. And I couldn't care less about that whole, I don't know why they're picking on four or five trans kids around the country and making a political point out of it. Anyway, we got to get going. Thanks to everybody who rang in on a whole bunch of different topics. I would say we'll have more next week, but I think we might be off for the holiday next week. But we are back tomorrow and Wednesday and Thursday with election coverage this week and much more right here on the broadcast. So I hope you'll join us. Thanks to everybody who did call in today, to my producer, Desi Doyen, and to our board operator, Will. Thank you both. And that's it. We will see you tomorrow. Until then, if you missed any portion of today's show, check out our newly redesigned bradblog.com. 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I'm bradcast@bradblog.com. And on the social medias, you will find me at The Brad Blog. See you there. Until we see you here tomorrow, I'm Brad Friedman. Good luck, world.

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4: Davey D, Hard Knock Radio, hanging out with you this afternoon. I want to bring attention to the plight of ethnic studies and how it is evolving or devolving, depending on where you sit, in the great state of California. Last week, superintendent had to speak before Congress and deal with, all sorts of questioning. From what I understand, what really stood out was the questioning about how you define gender, among other things. But it's clear that there is a push nationwide to remove any sort of, ideology that talks about inclusion, remove any sort of curriculum that uplifts marginalized groups, and just umbrella everybody under one flag called America, and that's that. That seems to be the goal. And it plays out racially around the country, but when it comes to Cali, it's a little bit different, and there's a different set of attacks that come at it with the same goal, to get rid of ethnic studies. Our guests include, we have Gabriela Lopez, former San Francisco Unified School Board School District teacher, and Gabriela also was a former board member, one of the people who was targeted for recall, and probably around the same type of concerns that I just raised. We also have Amy Rochelle, a San Francisco Unified teacher in social studies and part of the developing ethnic studies curriculum. Also joining us, and we can't really have a conversation about ethnic studies without involving some of the folks from the great state of Arizona, which years ago found themselves in the crosshairs when they were passing all sorts of bills to limit the mobility of, in particular, brown folks and ethnic studies in general. So we have Dr. Nolan Cabrera, who is a nationally recognized scholar, professor for the Center of Study of Higher Education in the University of Arizona. He's also the author of a book called Banned, The Fight for Mexican-American Studies in the Streets and in the Courts. He's also wrote the book White Guys on Campus, Racism, White Immunity, and the Myth of Post-Racial Higher Education. So welcome to the show, everybody, and I'm glad that we are able to continue this conversation. And I'll start off with you, Amy. Your understanding of where things stand when we talk about ethnic studies, for people who don't know, there's a push to have it be a requirement. I think statewide at one point, and definitely in the city and county of San Francisco. And it seems to ebb and flow. You know, there are schools that my kids have gone to where ethnic studies was front and center as they were elementary. They learned about everything from the Panthers on down to Mexican independence to indigenous culture. And, they're well-rounded. And then you go into some of the schools and you have some teachers who are like, I don't teach that. And others who are like embracing it to the next level. And that seems to have been a cause for concern for some groups. So, Amy, I'll let you kick it off. Where do you see things, and just the lay of the land?
5: Thank you, first of all, for having me on here. It's a pleasure. So in San Francisco Unified, we really fought to get ethnic studies universally offered in all high schools. So in 2016, the San Francisco board adopted ethnic studies as a unified, agreed upon resolution unanimously. And so all students across the district were able to be offered an ethnic studies course in high school. And so SFUSD has had an approach to offering ethnic studies since then. We've been working on curriculum for a ninth grade ethnic studies course since 08. But in 2016, AB 106, in 2016, AB 2016 was passed. And so that established a model curriculum in anticipation of AB 101, which made ethnic studies a graduation requirement in the state of California. And so there's a lot of excitement to that across the state, because like you said, it allows for the creation of liberatory courses, all of these classes that we've been dedicated towards, many of us for so much of our adult life, like really fighting for these classes. But then with that requirement comes the fear of state acquisition. And so what happened within, and co-option. And so what happened within California is that once you require something, you also have to make sure that everybody has access to it. And a lot of school districts did a lot of scrambling to try to figure out like what that would

0: the expansion of thinking about ethnic studies in racialized groups and separating off, thinking about how we understand Palestinians, how we understand Arabs. And we offered to include Arab Americans and Palestinians within that model curriculum. That really became the center of both celebration for many communities, but also like extreme critique. And so the original committee of us and the core writers were disbanded, dismissed amidst allegations of anti-Semitism, anti-Israeli sentiment, and anti-Zionism. And so the ethnic studies model curriculum that the Board of Education approved in 2021, the one that actually is available to school districts as a model, really bears very little relation to the original draft that we created. And so we actually removed our names from the model curriculum because we didn't want to be associated with it. And it doesn't represent what the fields and experts actually really know to be true of the discipline. And so within the state of California, now at the district level, because you do have the reality that all students have to have access to the curriculum by this year. 2025, AB 101 stated that courses had to start this year. So this was the year, right? And students graduating in 2029, 2030 had to have a semester of the course. And so you have a lack of teachers that are able to teach it. You have a lack of school districts that don't know what it is. And also, while they are trying to find experts within the field, like Liberated Ethnic Studies, other people that are coming from, say, like UC Berkeley's History Social Science projects that also consult with school districts within the greater Bay Area, they're being attacked for offering a liberatory ethnic studies that is true to the discipline and what right. experts within the field know it to be. And so there's a scrambling. Right. So there's right. a scrambling to offer a course that could be powerful, but now at this time, right. school districts are all over the place.
1: Thank you for that, Amy. And it sounds like, you know, the plan of action is death by a thousand cuts. You know, let's underfund, let's under-resource, let's make it confusing so people just go, you know what, it's just too much and, you know, and move on. I would just say that there was more than enough sources and availability when they changed the curriculum to the new type of math and other things that are being taught and required around the state. So before anybody goes, oh, well, you see, you just can't do it. No, I sat up here, watched my wife and others who teach have to go through all this rigorous training to adapt to new, you know, approaches towards subject matter. And it was, you know, come hell or high water, you had no choice. You had to figure it out, you know, and guess what? Everybody figured it out. So anybody thinking otherwise, you can kick rocks as far as I'm concerned. When there's a will, there's a way. And what it seems to be like, the will is for a small group of people to not have a liberatory course on ethnic studies because they find it threatening. Gabriella, let me bring you in. What would you add to this, and how are you seeing things from your perspective?
2: Yeah, I also am so appreciative to be in this space amongst such experts and greats. My background is in elementary education, and having all of these perspectives has helped me see how these attacks look at different levels. So I've been able, as an elementary school teacher, to teach a lot of these concepts because it's been a part of my practice. And when I entered San Francisco 10 years ago, that was the model that the school district was following and the values that the teachers that I worked with had. So it was really great to see it in that

0: students, and also recognize that there's a pushback even at the elementary level. When I got on the board, all of any concepts that had to do with race or racism that we would bring up as school board members, you would see instantly the public wanting to push back, because the issue is people don't want to realize how involved they are with racism, especially when it comes to the decisions that we're making on students' behalf and how that impacts their lives. So with the ethnic studies portion of it, I have one really vivid example. After I was recalled and I ran again for a seat on the board, as I would have in the November election of that year, ethnic studies was top of mind. And what's happening is movements have realized that power is in the local school boards, which is why in 2021, across the country, they were coming after school board members who had an equity lens. And as I was running again, and as candidates are seeking seats on local school boards, these groups are forming left and right. There are alliances or different groups with resources that are tied to people who are interested in breaking up this idea of liberated ethnic studies. And they're reaching out to local school board members who just want to do well for school, for students, having us fill out questionnaires and work on this idea of two types of ethnic studies curriculums and where do we fall as candidates. So when I was running the second time, there was this very separated chart. And one was constructive ethnic studies and one was liberated ethnic studies. And we essentially were supposed to decide where we fell on this. And as someone who's had already been accustomed to the way people operate in politics, it wasn't something that I engaged with, but it's certainly something that gave me an idea of how people are operating. And what I found really interesting is with the constructive ethnic studies, they called it inclusive. And with the liberated ethnic studies, they called it critical. And what I noticed is the language that they're using to make it seem like the inclusive one that doesn't talk about Palestine, that doesn't bring up the issues with Israel and the background and the that's had on communities and how that's impacted the people we work with, that version is the inclusive one. It includes everyone. It doesn't isolate communities. And then this critical one is supposed to be viewed as one that is full of critiques and shouldn't be taught in schools with young people. And so that to me was the beginning of what I am now seeing reach San Francisco, which we believe, or many believe, is a safe city that doesn't encounter any of these issues. And in my experience, or in public education in general, that's just not been the case.
1: Appreciate that. That is the voice of Gabriela Lopez. Nolan, let me bring you in, and I wanted to have you on because of your track record with regards to that and because of what Arizona, in this case, was the proverbial canary in the coal mine. Mm-hmm. Some people ignored it. Some people thought, since it was outside, out of mind, things were good. And it might have been, for all intents and purposes, a cauldron where people were cooking up the recipes and figuring out what would work and what wouldn't work. So I want you to put on a national hat a little bit.
2: Sure.
1: Because what I'm hearing and what I'm seeing is that the goal is to get rid of ethnic studies. The challenge is, how do you frame it in different places? So here in California, we use the excuse of Palestine, and we find some Zionists who will go up and use whatever influence they have and say, they're talking about Palestinians, and therefore little Joni feels uncomfortable. And then you go 3,000 miles away to a place like Florida, right, where kids are encouraged to come into the classroom and record their teachers, and you come back and say, it's not an issue of Palestine. What you're dealing with in Florida is, you know, little Johnny heard about slavery and heard about people being whipped and the whole nine, and that's making little Johnny feel uncomfortable, so therefore we got to get rid of it. Across the board, you're talking about people feeling uncomfortable when history is brought to bear, as if folks from marginalized communities have not been made to feel uncomfortable. I often tell people when I went to school in the 70s, I was had to read books where the N-word was routinely used, and we're not talking about Huckleberry Finn or, you know, Mark Twain classics. We're talking about, like, the Hardy Boys and all these, you know, Encyclopedia Sioux or whatever it was. But I remember distinctly, you know, reading aloud, and it was a quote in one of these books about a nigger and a woodchuck, right? And it's like, what is this about? And it goes, well, that's just tradition. But this was kind of the norm. And so, you know, we many of us went to schools where we had to endure conversations that made fun or minimized our histories, whether we're indigenous or black or what have you. So from your standpoint nationally, Nolan, how are you seeing this lay of the land? What lessons do we need to learn from what has taken place? You know, what took place in Arizona, which caused you to write the book Banned?
2: Well, it's really weird. Having that perspective, because literally I got to Arizona in 2008 and 2010, they banned Mexican American studies. In 2011, they formally eliminated it in Tucson. And what's weird is it's almost like I wake up and I feel like I'm in like racist Groundhog Day, where it's just the same thing over and over and over again. Because you literally have, it's like, probably dating myself a little bit here, but it's like those old school Mad Libs, you know, where it says, you know, put in a noun, put in a verb, put it, you, all you do is they have a template created, you know, we need to get back to academic rigor. Therefore we need to attack critical race theory. And so there's a couple of big, and you said it really well that we were the canary in the coal mine, and people, especially on the East Coast, really, there's that, oh, this is just more of an Arizona issue that we had going on. The cats in California rallied behind us a lot when we were there, but it tended to be more of a regional one. There were some folks in like Chicago and New York, but fundamentally it tended to be more of like a West Coast thing. And unfortunately now, you know, it's just so predictable seeing it over and over and over again. And really there's two core ways that folks attack right now. The first one is exactly what you said before about centering white, and I'm going to name it white comfort. Okay. And that is, you should, and it's not, and if you look at like say the, Florida's HB7, it's very clear students should not feel guilt, anguish. The core modifier there is feel, right? And it's one of those things like if you feel guilt and anguish over slavery, or learning about Manifest Destiny, or the Trail of Tears, or Japanese incarceration and internment, maybe you've got some skeletons in your closet, some stuff in your past that you need to work through. But I'm going to ironically quote conservative activist Ben Shapiro here, facts don't care about your feelings. And I use that all the time in this situation, because very rarely do folks come and argue the factual basis of what's being taught. It's that the facts themselves, the history itself, makes people, largely white people, largely straight people, largely upper middle class people, feel uncomfortable about it. So that's usually the first attack. And then what we do is by sent really, it's a really callous calculation, because I mean, how I got into this, I'm a stats nerd. I ran the numbers on Tucson Unified. This is one of the most important and effective educational methods and curricula and pedagogies that's been developed over the last half century. What this means in practice is that the educational opportunities of our beautiful BIPOC babies are being sacrificed because of white discomfort. That is a horrible, horrible calculation to be made right there. The other attack, and I actually see this a lot in California, heck, turn on, if you can stomach it, turn on Bill Maher every Friday night. And he rails against it because he's such an educational expert.
1: sarcasm, folks, sarcasm.
2: But he, you know, it's always, well, you know, they're only teaching ideology over academic rigor. It's ideology over academic rigor. As it, you know, and then he will literally point to, well, in San Francisco Unified, they couldn't get their test scores up, but they could rename a school. And it's like as if these have anything to do with each other. And the ironic part about it for me, again, facts don't care about your feelings. So that's just a feeling. That's not rooted in anything empirical. All that it says is you don't like ethnic studies, because the empirical reality out of San Francisco Unified, which basically replicated the work that I did in Tucson Unified, says that this is wildly effective. It helps increase grade point average, decrease rates of absenteeism, increase graduation rates. And there's a direct, like, this is... If you want to hurt your head, look at the econometric models that the cats ran on the San Francisco Unified data. And I mean, I'm a stats nerd and it hurts my head. But the bottom line is these are unimpeachable studies. And they keep coming out and they keep showing the same thing over and over. Those who are the worst served by our system are the best served through ethnic studies. And it's a consistent pattern of cause and effect. And again, we can't continue to sacrifice our babies' educational opportunities because of white discomfort. That's not a calculation I'm willing to make.
1: It seems like, appreciate that. That's Nolan Cabrera. We also have Gabriela Lopez and Amy Rachel with us this afternoon talking about the plight of ethnic studies, where it stands, and where we should be going. There's an old saying that politics is a combat sport, and it requires people to really dig in deep and, you know, and engage it on all angles. And it seems like for a number of people, it's kind of cute. Maybe it was fashionable. Maybe it was pure ideology to say voting doesn't matter, right? And so a lot of people, you know, let it go. And what we found over the past 10 years is, I think you pointed out, Amy, that folks started going, let's go after these school boards, because that's where the rubber meets the road. And, you know, even us here, you know, we at certain times had neglected to have conversations leading up to elections about the school board. You know, we didn't know Jim from Michael and Sarah from Sue. You know, who cares? And now we know that. So much goes into it now. You know, you have the Moms for Liberty and all these different, you know, groups that have shown up to target, you know, the kids, you know, capture the young minds, if you will, and then you can train them and move them in a whole other direction. So with that being said, and this is for any of you all, how involved is the community with this issue, especially if they're coming from marginalized groups? Are they really informed? Are people talking to them? What's the relationship like? Where do people stand? Do they even know what's at stake at this point? So anybody can jump into that, because the perception is that folks on their watch, collectively speaking, allowed this to happen, whether it's in San Francisco or other parts of the country. Like, you ignored the school board race, and they put a bunch of people in there that decided to ban books. You know, you put people, you sat back and didn't vote, and now they're getting rid of Black history and Asian history and whatever history. And if folks are still served, you know, are still placed with this notion that all my kids need to know is how to, you know, read, write, and arithmetic, and we can go on. But as you said with the empirical studies, Nolan, it's more than that, you know, how you teach math, how you approach it. And I'll just give an example before you all answer. We can approach math and say, well, you know, the Greek philosophers came up with how you can count, and the Romans came up with a way in which you could, you know, solidify math. Or you can go, well, here in native cultures, this is how we did math. Or in Africa, this is how we invented it, and move it into a whole other, you know, lane of interest. So, are these communities involved? Anybody want to hit this?
3: I'll speak for San Francisco. So after Gabriela was part of our school board, and I just want to say, like, she and I know each other, but I've been so honored to know her a little bit more personally than looking up on the in the chairs, right? Because since the recall session and attacks, it's just been like this wave of neoliberalism that did not, like, all of a sudden emerge within San Francisco, but it really was able to get steam and get power within San Francisco. And so now you look at the school board and there are very few allies that I feel like when you say the community in San Francisco, like it's not what people think it is, right? Like people look at San Francisco and if we're talking about ethnic studies and we're like, the superintendent a year ago, almost to the day, was able to shut down ethnic studies, or at least like threaten to. I mean, this is after school is out, right? Like these are after all of the schools have done their master schedules, all the principals who maybe were like, nobody's going to say ethnic studies is bad. You know, it's just a matter of what Gabriella is like, which ethnic studies are they going to choose? Everything shut down. And the Maria Sue is able to concede to the conservative pressures in San Francisco, right? Everybody looks to us. They're like, we're so liberal. We're so left. But no, right? Because she was able to concede. And then we have a school board who is pretty center left, right? In any other part of the country, that's the thing, is that yes, we'll have people that show up, but we're so often on the defensive, right? Like, and that's what gets us, is that yes, we're organized, yes, like communities come out, but it's really scary and frustrating that we also have to realize that the center and the right and the neoliberal folks are organized to be on the offensive.
1: Again, we're talking about a population that for decades, you know, going all the way back to the strike at San Francisco State and beyond, have prided themselves on kicking over carts to make sure ethnic studies is in these classrooms, and the next iteration of that was to make sure that it was in the lower grades outside of college. I'm trying to understand where that disappeared in San Francisco with all those keen organizers and people who, you know, been able to sit out in front of police stations, Frisco 5, and bring out thousands of people, folks who have shown up in the tens of thousands to protest the various wars, right? The Answer Coalition and many others have organized. And so we've been there and we've seen that, and we've seen people from those stages talk about we're the majority, right? So what happens with the school board? Where did all the folks that come out in the thousands for everything that ultimately should lead to the classroom, what happens that you have a, you know, a moderate at best type of school board?
3: Gabriella?
0: Thank you for that. I think there's so many different perspectives. One, I think we definitely have to honor and uplift the work that communities who are often pushed not to have a voice, and I'm thinking specifically about our immigrant community in San Francisco, are heavily involved and a part of this, except they can't be they can't be in the space to vote and put themselves out there, even though San Francisco has the ability for parents who are non-citizens to vote. They don't have the ability to put themselves out there because of the fear and the attacks that we're seeing. So as much as they can be involved, and I know this through experience, through how they would show up, when we were on the board and when we were doing all of the work and ways that we push back against these issues, that is one clear example of how even as much as we can organize when it comes to the ballot, when people don't want certain folks in these positions, they're going to show up. When they did the recall, it was in the middle of February. It was an election that had millions poured in from out-of-state resources. These are a lot of invested people who don't have a connection to San Francisco, out-of-state millionaires, billionaires, and invested in taking us out, despite the history in San Francisco and the ways people show up. So when we're competing against multi-million dollar investments and resources and powerful people who will do anything to take someone out, it's hard for communities who don't have that impact. And now I'm looking at the board. The idea when we were taken out was to make it about students and get politics out of the school board. And I see one that doesn't value the voice of the public, doesn't provide translations. So all of those people who are showing up and always invested can hardly understand what they're saying and don't have the ability and don't feel invited to be a part of it. And it's led to a community of folks who cannot be put in the position to just be attacked. And when you look at the experiences that I had and that I went through that was very public, I started hearing from especially educators in San Francisco who deserve to be in these spaces not want to go through that because it's too powerful of a force in this instance to then feel isolated.
1: Yeah. Why would somebody feel isolated if you have the community with your back? And so people in the past, to me, gladly went to the fire because they knew they had community.
2: So Tucson is a little unique place. We call it the old Pueblo for a reason. Like it has a real, like I'm originally from McMinnville, Oregon, and it very much has that same small town vibe to it, mm-hmm. Which is both a massive asset and a massive liability. Because like when I do organizing in LA, people piss each other off. They just go to separate corners. You're like, okay, we can chill out. In Tucson, you're like, I'm going to go grocery shopping, and that cat I got beef with is right there. So it's really – now, that also means there's a high degree of accountability and tension around these issues. But a couple of things happen, and I don't want to generalize it and beyond the old Pueblo. One thing that I do say, though, is that folks are showing up collectively. So the same folks – you had multiracial coalitions that were fighting for Mexican-American studies for years and years and years. And when it became the summer of Stop Asian Hate and Black Lives Matter, the same cats were like, it's the same people and the same community members everywhere. So we don't have as much of a silo, but it's also because of the nature of our community that it's so much smaller and we just have to. Whereas I only get this anecdotally, so I want to be careful. But in LA and the Bay, it's not as much of the solidarity. But one of the things that I do think that folks have been struggling with, and you said it right off the bat that, you know, politics is a contact sport. Well, it's also in our area a bad word. You know, they say, well, poly comes from the Greek root of, politics comes from poly, meaning many, and ticks, meaning blood-sucking parasites. And so it just, and it comes out that it's a whole, you know, it's a bad name, right? And one of the things that I've found is that it's much easier to rally the community for what we're against. We need to stop this ban. We need to, it's a lot more difficult to get into the creation, what my dear friend and colleague, departed Roberto Cintia Rodriguez would talk about as creation resistance, to build up. And it's, you know, and so inevitably what ends up happening is that we'll get a couple of progressive candidates in the school board, and then they start to, there's a little honeymoon period, then they make a couple of votes that people don't like, and all of a sudden they become seen as part of the institution, as part of, you know, this behemoth that is harming our kids, and not really, you know, and so they do definitely get isolated. And in many respects, the people, you said, is the community showing up for me? In some respects, the community comes out to get them after a while. And I think we do have to have a bit of a reckoning on that.
1: But then that seems like a lack of relationship or really understanding. Like, if I know who you are, right, mm-hmm. and we have a relationship and we're friends, mm-hmm. then I understand why you might have moved in, you know, direction A versus B. Mm-hmm. There's nuances and subtleties, and that is, you know, and so you behave accordingly, right? You understand, Nolan had to make this move because of A, B, C, and D, or this is coming down the road. It's communication, it's relationship. But it seems like when one can just flippantly be like, oh, you know, Nolan did 9 things great, and then he did this 10th thing, you know, he decided not to go with the renaming of a school, therefore, you know, he's persona non grata, let's cancel him and all that. It's like, where's that coming from? You know, who's sparking that? Is it outside interest sparking that, maybe using a black or brown face to do it? Or is it really people just having, you know, a little tick, you know, like I just react to this automatically. I just cancel you because I don't like the color shirt you're wearing. I mean, how do you, I mean, that's where we're at now. It's a habit that you, you react that way. So how do we deal with that?
2: I think it gets back to what I was saying earlier that you know, that, I mean, Naomi Klein just wrote an entire book about that, saying no is not enough. Now, granted, she's basically taking the same idea that communities of color and organizers have been using for years. So, you know, we want to give credit where credit is due. But unfortunately, there are a lot of, and again, I don't want to, there's so much nuance here, but a lot of very loud organizers definitely have no as their orientation, and not so much as much the yes, what are we for? And at the same time, like you said, I think that the new dynamic that we're dealing with now that wasn't in place in Tucson in 2010, 2011, 2012, is that very clearly that now outside interests are seeing power in the school boards and saying that, oh my gosh, I can actually line my pockets here, especially when people who are non-educational experts see the money potential of a school district. If I can get my book, if I can get my software, if I can get my whatever into, shoot the tires that I sell so that the school buses can run. If I can see that as, you know, and they see us as a cash cow off of it. And so it's a very wise investment. I give $150,000 to this campaign and I get a $2 million investment. I mean, that's just basic cost benefit analysis.
1: Right.
2: So people have, you know, in the early 2020s, people really did start seeing, you know, the millionaire and billionaire class did start seeing the cash potential of school districts. And that's a really sad environment. So we're dealing with a lot of different things. And part of the, you know, I love calling them out directly, but I also think that it's important for us to do a little bit more of a sort of a self-reflection and a little bit of bookkeeping in our own areas where we have a lot more locus of control. Because you're right, like the same people, I've seen so many fractured relationships as people get to these different, you know, become a school board member, become, city council, become that all of a sudden, you know, oh man, you know, because also there's this idea that, oh, I always had your ear, now I don't. Relationships become fractured in that process, and a lot of that trust erodes. And the folks who are on the outside of it, it's easy to throw stones and not understand the pressures and the internal constraints. And it's not to say that we just give our cats a pass and don't hold them accountable. But you said there's a difference between, for me, I love Adrienne Marie Brown's book on this. There's a heck of a difference between accountability and canceling. And we haven't been walking that line very well.
1: Appreciate that. Go ahead, Amy.
3: I wanted to just make a couple of points. Nolan, I just wanted to agree so much that like the attack now on school boards also is like a nationwide approach, right? It's just strategy. And so I do definitely see that as being a strategy across the state of California too, because education now is seen as the hub of the attacks from the right. One of the things that I really found so powerful around organizing, though, in the state of California was after the attacks on the model curriculum, we were actually able to organize around ethnic studies across the state in a way that I never had experienced, right? Like with these new technologies of Zoom and being able to kind of connect with people and identify ways in which like attacks on the school boards in San Francisco, like what we learned, the lessons that we learned, then we're able to get together with folks from New Haven School District, right? Pajaro Valley. And it's like, okay, if like they're getting attacked, then what are we able to do? Let's call on folks who actually were able to make things work successfully. And then we have people in your corner and you're actually not as isolated as you might think. And I really do find that around the issue of Palestine, for me at least, like it was clear to a lot of people that not just was teaching Palestine central to the discipline of ethnic studies and its decolonial roots. But it's also like, if we take this down, if we take this out, then nobody wins, right? Like the stories of all peoples then are going to be chipped away at, right? So I feel like that was really held clear and central from a lot of people who are organizing to keep Palestine in. And I'm really sitting with your questions, and I love this conversation, because like within the last 10 years, like I am like, what is going on with San Francisco? Like I have, you know, like things that I have ideas about and stuff, but like when you're a classroom teacher, sometimes you do get completely siloed and you're sitting there and you're like, this is what I'm doing. This is what I'm doing. And sometimes you do it on your own. But what we saw was a historic strike in San Francisco that was, I just got to say, like, it was, I was moved and I was surprised by the ways in which the city was in support of us. My high school that I teach at is in the center of the city, and Mission High School. And it became like many of the TV clips that you'll see and like the pictures and stuff, like we're like, that's our school because it's like an iconic school. And we were out there in front of a very busy road. And it's like just the power of so much support was absolutely moving, you know? And I think that so many people in the city also connected with what we were going through, because we connected to the class issues within the city, right? And right. Like looking at how money is connected into the city, and therein, like, money sees the schools, money sees the privatization of the schools and the opportunities to get in here, and the change, the ways in which our youth are being educated, you know. But the people are here, and the people were here as well when we had to adopt this this new textbook. The school district right. wants to call it curriculum, but it's a textbook. But people still came out because that's what we needed at the time.
1: You know, the thing that always comes to mind is, if politics is a combat sport, relationships are intentional. And, you know, it's like, come hell or high water, I might have to make a phone call to you, Amy or Gabriella, and we have to break bread. It's got to be intentional, you know, so that those bonds are there. And I say that because there is an elephant in the room that has been responsible for not only studying the way that people relate to one another, but has been very keen and has become expert at manipulating those relationships, creating barriers with those relationships, and even gaslighting us to believe that certain things are happening when in reality on the ground they're not. And we're talking about the tech companies. What role have they played? Going back to your point, Nolan, of, hey, this is a cash cow too. Can we get our, you know, program in here? Why do we even need teachers? We have AI technology. You can learn from, you know, the experts. And what role have they played either in funneling money into campaigns, or, you know, or the presence they've had in redirecting people or disrupting the type of advancements that we would ideally want to? I'll start off with you, Gabriella.
0: Before you named tech companies, which is entirely true, I was also thinking about the Chronicle and the media and the way they, yeah, you know, convince people certain things are happening when in reality they're not. But what I think is really important is to recognize how that these tech companies have essentially pushed out the communities that we represent in these spaces and that tend to come out. And in San Francisco, what that's looked like in all of our neighborhoods, the Mission is completely different, considering how high rents are and why and how involved tech companies were in making that happen. And then you think about what they're selling, the products that they're selling, and how even those people wouldn't have their children using them. So now when you get to the point where there's a school board who will essentially pass and say yes to anything that's brought up, they can get away with so much. And when you think about this, see, people are voting on anything and everything that has to do with the school. And sometimes we don't even have a discussion on it. It's just sort of an all vote, like support this contract, support this agreement, whatever it is. So the public doesn't even have the ability to have full conversations unless a school board member pulls it out and talks about, well, what is this company? What are they doing? What's the outcomes? Like, so it's gotten to the point now where people in San Francisco were sold this idea that the school board was out of control. We have to take out those members and get folks who are here to make students learn better. And because that's not happening, I think when it came to the strike, there was this energy that was needed and so excited because we've seen things just go downhill. We were voters for the recall were promised this idea and it didn't happen. Now we have a superintendent who has no education background. She wasn't voted in to be in the seat. She didn't go through the proper process and is now the voice of San Francisco testifying in Congress. And it's maddening in a way that I think when the strike happened, educators were so, I mean, they've been ready. They've been on the line. They've been taking on all this work. They teach ethnic studies. Despite the attacks that teachers across the country continue to face, and I think it was what the city needed in this way to be able to support teachers doing this work and to be involved in the strike, and a signal to tech companies that we're still out here, that people are still going to organize and show up when necessary, but we also do need to start more formally educating people on how they get away with getting these contracts into school districts. Right.
1: As we can kind of wrap it up, any marching orders that you all want to give people that are listening? I'll start off with you, Nolan, and marching orders, solutions, anything.
2: I just want to reiterate the core issue. Number one, that, you know, white discomfort shouldn't trump BIPOC kids' educational opportunities. The other thing, though, and looping back on this right here, that we have not found yet technology that can educate as well as an actual educator. And unfortunately, there's a mass ethos that, you know, those who do, and those who can't teach. I hear that crap all the time. And there's a profound distrust of teachers. Oh, why are you indoctrinating our students? Why are you indoctrinating our students? I can barely get my students to read the whole syllabus. How in the heck am I indoctrinating them? Give me a break. But there's so much ideology out there that's anti-education. And in the big picture on it, I want the listeners just to knock it off in the sense that I don't believe that education should be beyond critique, but don't parrot these right-wing talking points. Because in the big scheme of things, there's a very important reason why educators, both K-12 and higher ed, were the very first and foundational attacks that the Heritage Foundation, Project 2025, Chris Rufo, the Manhattan Project, the Manhattan Institute, and Donald Trump went after. And it is because an educated and critically aware populace is the number one most important vanguard against tyranny that we have. This is where we're at. Does it mean that we don't critique and we don't develop and we don't reflect and build and grow? Of course not. But at the end of the day, what we have here, the people, the relationships, the critical analysis, the learning rooted in community is foundational to our own personal collective defense, as well as a defense against tyranny.
1: Nolan Cabrera, we appreciate you. Amy, last comments, marching orders.
3: I am now a parent and also a teacher, and understanding the school boards and the issues that are happening locally, I do think are really important. And parents have such a strong voice. I have talked too many times in front of the school board as an educator, and I will continue to do so. But as a parent, like, there's a difference when you walk in to the school board in front of them as a parent. And we have power in our voice as parents, as community members, and the youth, obviously, too. But I want to encourage parents to know that they can call in, they can go in, and their voices are really heard and needed.
1: Appreciate that, Gabriella. Last comments, marching orders.
0: I'm thinking specifically about teachers and classroom educators who have the power and ability to teach these concepts, and how we've been saying, we're just teaching the truth. To continue to do that and recognize that there are groups and communities who will come out to support them, especially when the attacks come, because they may, but just reminding people that that's where the power is. Young people need to see this, need to hear this. We know the results are positive and powerful, and there are so many groups and communities willing to stand by people who are able to do this work, and we'll keep doing that.
1: Gabriella Lopez, Amy Rochelle, and Nolan Cabrera, I want to thank you all for joining us this afternoon. We're going to take a break here on Hard Knock Radio. We'll be right back.

0: Welcome to 2026 Talks, where we're following our democracy in historic times.
1: 3 out of 4 Americans, regardless of political party, want to make it easy to vote, hard to cheat. That's what the House passed Save America Act does. And the Senate needs to be willing to do the hard work to make sure that that happens.
0: Utah Senator Mike Lee is among Republicans trying to build public support for legislation to sharply limit mail-in voting and impose nationwide voter ID rules. The House approved the Safeguard American Voter Eligibility Act in February, but it's been stalled in the Senate since. Lee agrees with President Donald Trump that Republicans should abolish the filibuster to pass it. Minority Leader Chuck Schumer says neither the bill nor the bid to change Senate rules have enough support because the SAVE Act is thinly disguised voter suppression.
2: This is this horrible thing, the SAVE Act, one of the worst, most anti-election democracy things that's ever been proposed. They say it's all about ID, voter ID. It's not. They will remove 25 million people off the rolls.
0: Trump has stalled several important measures to try to force it through. House conservatives, including Florida Representative Anna Paulina Luna, are threatening to block a bipartisan housing bill the Senate just passed, unless it includes the SAVE Act. The housing bill is up for a vote this week. New Federal Election Commission filings show a Republican-linked group is the sole funder for 2 super PACs that advertised heavily in recent Democratic primaries. Real Change PAC and Lead Left spent more than $4.3 million in Texas, Pennsylvania, New Jersey, Nebraska, and Maine. The Conservative Americans PAC was founded 3 years ago and used the 2 front groups to back candidates viewed as less competitive. U.S.-Iran negotiations are in doubt because of clashes in Lebanon, which for now seem paused. Iran has threatened to close the Strait of Hormuz again if the U.S. doesn't stop Israel from attacking Hezbollah. The White House pressure seems to have paused those clashes, but not before Trump threatened to resume strikes on Iran itself if Tehran doesn't rein in the powerful Lebanese Shia militia. Former President Barack Obama has said the U.S. may be worse off because of the Iran war. Speaking at the opening of his presidential library in Chicago, he said the U.S. can't just bully the world.
3: We've learned that we can't solve every conflict or solve or stop every atrocity around the globe. But at our best, the United States has been an undeniable force for good in the world.
0: President Trump accuses vandals of damaging the Lincoln Memorial reflecting pool, dumping in chemicals, and contributing to algae blooms. He says 5 have been arrested, but the pool may need to be drained again. Trump granted a no-bid multi-million-dollar contract to a campaign donor to resurface and restore the pool. It's still plagued by peeling paint and discolored by algae growth. I'm Mary Sherman for Pacifica Network and Public News Service. 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

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I'm Dennis Bernstein. Today on the show, a powerful new edition of the Electronic Intifada newscast with Nora Barris Friedman. You don't want to miss that. Also, Pink Notes, our weekly collaboration with Code Pink, and Pink Notes co-host Cynthia Papermaster. On tonight's show, Code Pink announces its campaign targeting war crusader Pete Hegseth and his War Department. $1.5 trillion. That's what they want to spend on more weapons. Also, Norman Solomon has a column on Hegseth. And a lot more coming up straight ahead on Flashpoints. Stay tuned.

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1: This is the Electronic Intifada newscast. I'm Nora Barros-Friedman, associate editor at the Electronic Intifada. It's day 986 of Israel's genocide in Gaza. Here's a brief summary of some of the latest developments this week in Palestine and Lebanon. As of this week, Israel has killed more than 1,000 Palestinians and injured nearly 3,200 in Gaza since the fraudulent ceasefire was declared last October. An Israeli drone bombed a group of Palestinians at a cafe on the beach in the Mowasi area of Khan Yunis, killing at least two and injuring many others on Wednesday, according to the Wafa news agency. Footage recorded by a local reporter show people on the sand underneath a shredded canopy in the aftermath of the drone strike, and crowds of people trying to rescue the dead and injured. On June 16th, an Israeli drone struck a crowd of Palestinians, killing two, north of the Nuseirat refugee camp in central Gaza. Medical sources speaking to the Anadolu news agency said that the bodies were brought to Al-Auda Hospital. Six Palestinians, three of them children, were killed on Monday in a series of Israeli attacks in northern and central Gaza. An Israeli drone attacked and killed a child, Musa al-Habil, and his father, Mohammed, who was reported to be a nurse, in their home in the Sheikh Radwan neighborhood of Gaza City. Reporter Shams Omar captured footage of Musa being prepared for burial in the hospital, his small body being wrapped in a white shroud. Reports indicate that Musa and his father were collecting water on the roof of their home when the Israeli drone targeted and attacked them. Reporter Mohammed Jebrel filmed Musa's sister in agony over the bodies of her father and brother, screaming for her father to get up and not leave her alone. Also on Monday, an Israeli drone bombed a tent belonging to Taylors in the Nuseirat refugee camp, killing a man and injuring others. A woman was hunted and killed by an Israeli drone near a mosque in Al-Zuwaida near Deir Abalah in central Gaza. And a toddler was kidnapped, detained, and returned dead by Israeli forces, along with his wounded father. According to Middle East Eye reporter Faiha Shalash, Baha Abu Ajin took his three-year-old son Rayan and his brother-in-law Khalid Abu Garaba to check on their farmland. Nawaf Abu Aljin, the family elder and a relative of Baha, told Middle East Eye that the three of them were shocked to see Israeli soldiers positioned inside a house in the area. The soldiers opened fire directly and without warning. The bullets immediately pierced Rayan's eye, causing it to gouge out, and exited the back of his head, Al-Ajin said. Another bullet struck his father Baha in the leg. The soldiers left the family members bleeding without providing any medical treatment, then detained the three of them and transported them in military vehicles to the Kisufim military base. Baha recounted what happened in a video testimony from his hospital bed. He said, quote, "My son still had life in him. I begged the soldier, 'Save the boy, save the boy.' I grabbed the phone telling him I was calling an ambulance, but he took the phone from me and said, 'Don't call an ambulance, don't call anyone.' He took the phone, and the boy stayed in my arms, dying. I kept telling him, 'Save the boy, forget about me, save the boy. I don't matter. My leg is gone, it doesn't matter. God will make up for it, just save the boy.' I stayed there, and he kept moving me around on the stretcher. He put me somewhere, I don't know where, then moved me to an area with no one around. He took me off the stretcher, tossed me off of it. He left me there. I passed out, unconscious and tied up. I looked up and found my son beside me. He didn't even mention my son. I looked over and put my hand on him. And there's my son beside me, wrapped in a dark shroud. Baha said that the soldier then threatened him with arrest and imprisonment. At midnight, the soldiers dumped the wounded Baha and his dead child on Salah Ad-Din Street, Middle East Eye reports. They were taken to Al-Aqsa Martyrs Hospital, where Rayan was officially pronounced dead. Doctors in the hospital inserted a device in Baha's leg to stabilize the fracture. He remains hospitalized. Khaled, Baha's brother-in-law, remains in detention without any information about him, Middle East Eye reported. A third child, Riyad Abdullah Kadoum, on Monday succumbed to injuries he had sustained during an Israeli airstrike on Gaza City a few days earlier, according to Dropsite News. Israeli forces also continued to blow up homes in eastern Gaza City and fired heavily in Khan Yunis alongside artillery shelling, Dropsite added. In northern Gaza's Jabalia refugee camp on Sunday, June 14th, an Israeli drone struck a

on June 11th and into the early hours of June 12th, Israel carried out a series of attacks on the Maghazi refugee camp in central Gaza, firing missiles and flattening homes. Reporter Mohammed Kassab filmed people assessing the damage Israel caused as entire homes and shelters were reduced to rubble. DropSite's contributor Mohammed Ahmed reported that the Israeli military issued forced displacement orders for several areas of Maghazi camp, covering schools, a rehabilitation center, the municipality building, and the area containing the camp's wells and its main source of fresh water. Hours later, Al-Maghazi came under heavy bombardment. Camp resident Shakir Shalabi told DropSite that one of his neighbors received a call from Israeli forces at around 10:30 p.m., ordering the area to evacuate, forcing most residents to leave. He said, quote, "They fired a missile, and in the second area, they also fired a missile. I don't know what the justification was for firing that missile. That wiped out the entire neighborhood," Shalabi told DropSite. "There were some homes standing. Look at the furniture. All of it is gone. The gas is gone. It's all gone. What can I say? It's all losses." "This shows that Israel is a terrorist state, a state defined by attacks," he said. "They don't want us here, although it is our homeland." EuroMed Human Rights Monitor announced this week that they have closed their Gaza office after nearly 15 years of operation, quote, "as a precautionary step following the recent Israeli threats, defamation, and punitive measures against the organization and its staff." These measures, EuroMed says, come in response to the group's professional documentation of the genocide Israel has been committing in the Gaza Strip since October 2023. Quote, "In recent weeks, especially following the release of a report detailing sexual violence crimes against Palestinians in Israeli prisons and detention centers, Israeli officials, government entities, ministers, public figures, and major propaganda channels have initiated a coordinated campaign of incitement and defamation targeting EuroMed Monitor and its staff." At the end of May, EuroMed says that Israeli authorities implemented punitive measures restricting the movement of 40 individuals associated with EuroMed, including board members, staff, volunteers, and partners. These measures are part of the broader official and unofficial pressure Israel is applying to prevent the organization from documenting Israeli crimes. Importantly, the rights group adds that the closure of their Gaza office, quote, "does not mean a suspension of its work or a retreat from its moral and professional responsibilities to document violations, support victims, and preserve evidence and testimonies in accordance with recognized professional and legal standards. Rather, this decision is a response to valid safety concerns, especially given the increasing Israeli threats and the role of official Israeli entities leading the campaign." The Israeli campaign targeting EuroMed, quote, "is part of a larger pattern of suppressing human rights defenders, journalists, and humanitarian workers in Gaza, with the goal of silencing and eliminating independent voices that report serious violations and highlight their effects on victims and survivors." EuroMed Human Rights Monitor says that it, quote, "affirms that its work did not start because conditions were safe or easy, and it will not end under any circumstances because Israeli authorities have decided to raise the cost of that work." Meanwhile, Israel has been steadily creeping its so-called yellow line westward, displacing dozens of families and turning neighborhoods into live fire zones. A report this week in the New Arab documents the movement of concrete barriers by Israeli tanks in eastern Gaza City, quote, "with artillery and military activity, forcing the families near Salah Adin Street to abandon their homes multiple times since the war began," according to Mohammed Asfour, a resident in the area. The resident told the New Arab that the recent expansion, quote, "extended the line roughly 300 meters west, bringing Israeli-controlled zones closer to densely populated residential areas." Israel's yellow line now encompasses well over 60% of Gaza's area, just weeks after Israeli Prime Minister and war crime suspect Benjamin Netanyahu directed the army to push deeper westwards. Mahmoud Bassal, the spokesperson for Gaza's civil

0: Civil Defense told the publication that residents have repeatedly found themselves waking up to shifting realities on the ground. Quote, since the ceasefire came into effect, Israeli forces have continued moving the concrete blocks that mark the boundaries of the yellow zone, Basel said. The line is not fixed. Residents often go to sleep believing they are outside the danger area and wake up to discover the boundary has moved overnight. A similar feature in Middle East Eye this week says that since the so-called ceasefire was signed in October, quote, Israeli bulldozers have been hard at work reducing buildings to rubble while demolition teams bring down larger structures. Israeli ministers such as Bezalel Smotrich have repeatedly announced their aim of leveling the Palestinian territory with the aim of encouraging Palestinians to voluntarily leave, Middle East Eye notes. The Israeli High Court rejected the appeal by Dr. Hossam Abu Safia against the extension of his administrative detention this week. Last week, as we reported, Dr. Abu Safia, the pediatrician and director of Kamal Adwan Hospital in Beit Lahia, who was abducted by Israeli forces in December 2024 and has been held in detention ever since, was transferred to solitary confinement in Nafha prison last week as the High Court considered his appeal. On Tuesday, June 16th, the court ruled that he will continue to be held without charge or trial under the, quote, unlawful combatants law. Dr. Abu Safia's attorney, Nasser Oda, stated that the Israeli High Court's decision is, quote, in clear contradiction with international law and the Geneva Conventions, which provides special protection for medical personnel during armed conflicts. Dr. Abu Safia remains held in solitary confinement in Nafa prison under harsh detention conditions, deprived of necessary medical treatment, and of the most basic rights guaranteed to him, Oda said. Speaking to the New Arab, Dr. Abu Safia's son, Elias, said that seeing his father appear before the court last week in a visibly weakened condition had left the family heartbroken. This is an extremely difficult feeling, one that cannot be described in words. After seeing the last image of my father showing signs of pain, exhaustion, emaciation, a weakened body, and skin diseases, Elias said. It is certainly a very sad feeling to see your father in such a condition while being unable to protect him or offer him anything beyond appeals and calls for action, he added. Dr. Abu Safia, as we have been reporting, has been subjected to extreme torture and medical neglect by Israeli prison guards since his abduction a year and a half ago. He's one of 14 Palestinian doctors from Gaza currently being jailed by Israel without charge. In related news, medical professionals and civil society organizations around the world are urging the World Medical Association to dump the Israeli Medical Association, the IMA, over the state's failure to uphold core medical ethical standards. More than 1,600 health professionals and rights groups say that the Israeli body has been failing to uphold the core medical ethical standards and alleging that it has been complicit in, quote, serious violations of medical neutrality and human rights committed by Israel's government and military. In a petition, the experts have called on the international medical body to suspend Israel ahead of their General Assembly in Rotterdam in early October. Middle East Eye reports that the signatories note that Israeli forces have attacked healthcare in Palestine, Lebanon, and Iran and have killed, detained, and obstructed healthcare professionals. It states that Israeli medical professionals were complicit in the inhumane treatment of Palestinians within Israeli prisons by failing to document and investigate violations of medical ethics over the past three decades. Quote, the IMA has done nothing to oppose the killing and injuring of hundreds of thousands of Palestinians in Gaza or the destruction of the health service there, they wrote. On the contrary, by endorsing the call by 80 Israeli doctors who publicly called for the bombing of Gaza's hospitals in November 2023, the IMA effectively gave the green light for the genocide. The signatories called on the World Medical Association to cut institutional ties with the Israeli Medical Association following the lead of the South African Medical Association and the British Medical Association. An article about the petition was published by medical journal The Lancet in recent days, which had identified that the Israeli Medical Association had not published any statements that, quote, publicly condemned Israeli attacks on Gaza's health system, criticized Israeli conduct in the war, called for a ceasefire, or responded to UN reports of genocide against Palestinians. Turning to the occupied West Bank, Israeli soldiers struck and injured a 15-year-old Palestinian girl with live ammunition on Tuesday in Al Mughayr, east of Ramallah, during an invasion into the village. The Wafa news agency reported that the girl was shot in the shoulder and was in a nearby hospital in stable condition. The army had closed the entrances to the village while shooting bullets and tear gas. Nearby in Al Bire, Israeli forces stormed the city and fired sound bombs and tear gas during an invasion and shot live ammunition at young men on Tuesday evening. Also on Tuesday, Israeli soldiers invaded the village of Deir Abu Mashhal and fired tear gas into a group of journalists who were covering local protests by Palestinian residents of the village against settler encroachment on their land. Settlers have been attempting to establish a new colony on the village land, and residents have been protesting every day this week. On June 12th, Israeli forces invaded the town after Friday prayers, and settlers carried out attacks against residents. One man speaking to reporters from the hospital said that, quote, 30 settlers attacked the four of us. They kept beating us until we couldn't move. It was just one in a series of settler attacks across the West Bank this week. In Beita, settlers carried out an attack on Palestinians, injuring four on Wednesday morning. Local sources told the Wafa news agency that settlers from the newly established outpost on land south of the town attacked homes, damaged several vehicles, and broke windows before residents confronted them. The sources added that Israeli forces later stormed the area and physically assaulted residents. Settlers targeted at least four mosques around the West Bank since June 14th. In Burqa on June 14th, Israeli settlers set fire to a mosque while worshippers were inside, according to local reports. In Deir Dibwan, on the same day, Israeli settlers committed arson on a mosque, set fire to several vehicles in front of it, and poured gasoline on an elderly man in an attempt to burn him alive. 92-year-old Yasser Rashid said that a settler poured gas on the window of the mosque to start a fire. "He wanted to burn me alive," he told Al Jazeera. "I was shocked by a settler holding a petrol bomb, pointing it at my face and clothes near the window," he added. In a video testimony, Rashid said that, quote, "he sprayed me and the window, then set it on fire. The window caught fire and I stepped back." He added that his car and another car were set on fire as well. On June 17th, settlers committed a similar attack in Jaljulia, north of Ramallah, just before dawn prayers, setting fire to the Grand Mosque and spray painting racist graffiti on the walls.
1: Shabab, where are you, Shabab?
0: Sources told the Wafa news agency that town residents confronted the settlers as they attempted to burn the mosque, while Israeli forces later stormed the town and fired tear gas and stun grenades on Palestinians, with injuries being reported. In a similar incident, settlers broke into the Al-Farouk Mosque in Mazra al-Nubani and set it on fire, resulting in damage to the building and its contents, Wafa added. Settlers also attacked and destroyed the only water pipeline supplying the village of Umm Safa in the central West Bank on Monday, while bulldozing Palestinian land and constructing a road to connect nearby settlement colonies. In Lebanon on Wednesday, Israel continued its ongoing violations of a so-called ceasefire after declaring its refusal to abide by the conditions of the Memorandum of Understanding signed by the U.S. and Iran, which would entail that Israel stop its massacres and land theft in Lebanon. Israeli warplanes carried out airstrikes on the town of Nabatiya al-Fawqa, as well as on the eastern outskirts of the neighboring town of Kfar Tibnit, according to Al-Mayadeen. For more on the situation on the ground in Lebanon, our contributor Rokaya Shamsidin filed this report for the Electronic Intifada on Wednesday evening.
2: Rokaya Shamsidin reporting for the Electronic Intifada. Despite the newly announced U.S.-Iran Memorandum of Understanding, which is intended in part to halt Israeli attacks on Lebanon, Israeli forces have sustained a campaign of aggression and colonial land grab across South Lebanon. Israel has explicitly rejected the framework of the agreement, with Netanyahu vowing that occupation forces will not pull back and will maintain their self-declared buffer zone over hundreds of square kilometers of sovereign Lebanese territory. On the ground over the past 48 hours, Israel has engaged in attempts at territorial expansion and calculated attacks. In Nabatiyeh, occupation forces launched a multi-axis push toward Kfar Tibnit. The Lebanese resistance successfully repelled an initial infantry advance, prompting the occupation to reinforce the axis with a mechanized column consisting of 5 Merkava tanks and armored vehicles. Following this tactical repulse, the Israeli military unleashed intensive artillery barrages and airstrikes across the area. Warplanes and drones targeted Nabati al-Fawa, Ansariyeh, and the heights of Al Tahr Hill, firing dozens of shells that ignited major fires in local woodlands. Further south, in Haditha and across 4 other occupied border towns, Israeli engineering units carried out systematic demolitions, blowing up entire residential blocks to enforce a depopulated buffer zone. The Lebanese resistance has actively countered these incursions, confirming a successful explosive drone strike that targeted an occupation gathering in the south, wounding at least 10 Israeli soldiers. Meanwhile, thousands of forcibly displaced families are defying the occupation's threats and attempting to return to their ancestral villages. They face severe danger, not only from hovering drones, but also from unexploded ordnances and massive aerial bombs embedded in the ruins of civilian homes. Politically, the Lebanese resistance has welcomed the international diplomatic efforts by Iran to end the broader war, but firmly maintains its stance on national defense. Hezbollah leadership has reaffirmed that there will be no compromise on Lebanon's right to self-defense and no pause in operations until a total end of aggression is achieved and every occupation soldier is completely expelled from Lebanese soil.
0: That was Rokaya Shamsidin reporting for the Electronic Intifada from Lebanon on Wednesday. We've published many features in the last week, but today we're highlighting Our Futures Are Shrinking by Qasem Waleed Al-Farah, writing from Gaza. Every week I visit my aunt Nada, who lives in downtown Khan Yunis in southern Gaza. Her small home is damaged but livable, with a bathroom, a modest kitchen setup, and a bedroom down the narrow hall with 2 mattresses pushed up against the wall. I sometimes help my cousin Noor, 14, with her math and English, and I also sit with my cousin Salah, 11, who has a cognitive disability. Their father was killed by an Israeli airstrike in the early months of the genocide, so I run errands for the family and help in whatever way I can with repairs and whatnot. My aunt's family and mine spent most of the last year living together in the same tent, and during that time I bonded with Salah, who is very close with his father. He now frequently scrolls through his father's phone, crying a little as he looks at photos and videos. After my visits, I roam the streets of Khan Yunis, and on these walks, I have noticed that since the so-called ceasefire of October 2025, people are returning to the city and to their homes, or rather, what remains of them. Many have erected tents on the sites where their homes used to be, since so few were left standing after relentless Israeli attacks. Khan Yunis is a family-based community. Every big family resides in a certain part of the city, so it's easy to notice the return of many people. Major streets like Al-Bahar are also starting to wake up and are once again filled with shops and street vendors, though not quite to the extent that they used to be. What once distinguished Al-Bahar Street for me was the feeling of chaos and randomness in all of the shops and stalls. Each shop would have its own music blaring, and during Eid, spice merchants would draw unique illustrations on their spice boxes. Al-Bahar Street, though more lively than it was a year ago, is not like that now. One wonders if it will ever be like that again, especially since downtown Khan Yunis is a little less than a kilometer from the Israeli yellow line, behind which Israel has razed Palestinian homes and constructed military infrastructure. The yellow line is an attempt to claim vast swaths of Palestinian land. Israel has seized about 60% of Gaza so far, a percentage set to rise, according to Israel's Prime Minister, Benjamin Netanyahu, who wants to take 70%. This yellow line is what prevents our complete return to the city, especially for those of us like myself who reside on the eastern side of Khan Yunis. My obliterated neighborhood and obliterated home are still under occupation by Israeli forces. The nearest I can get to my home is the Abu Humaid roundabout, about a kilometer west of Salah Adin Street, which is practically where the yellow line begins. Taking a step eastward from that point can be deadly. Israel shot dead two of my neighbors, Mohammed Abdul Hamid Al-Fara, 23, in February 2026, and Khamis Al-Qasas, 37, in April 2026, as they tried to check on our neighborhood from afar. When I approached the yellow line this past May, I could see the Israeli military base that is under construction at the Bani Suhaila roundabout. I saw huge sand berms that surround the base, as well as the security fences and the military guard tower. Looking eastward from the Abu Humaid roundabout toward my former neighborhood, the area looks symmetrical in its ruined state. It's as if you placed a mirror in front of another mirror, and what you get is an endless repetition of the same picture. What can one do from this position, so close to your home, yet unable to step toward it? How can anyone remain sane after seeing their past crushed under Israeli bulldozers? The word displaced in English softens our misery, as place is still a part of the word. For Palestinians in Gaza, place is being erased, and the more accurate description of our condition is exile, defined as a period of forced absence from one's country. We are exiled in our own land. Physically, I have not left my city, Khan Yunis. I still exist here, though displaced in a different part of it for over a year. Yet Israel exiled us physically as well as emotionally. That is why when we commemorate the Nakba on May 15th, we revive and solidify our right to return that has been stolen by Israel. But throughout 78 years of Nakba, the borders have shrunk and so have our dreams of returning. When I heard about the killings of my neighbors, the ones who had tried to return to our neighborhood beyond the yellow line, I had wondered why anyone would put themselves in danger for a mere look at a destroyed past. Though there are many accounts of Israel's moving the yellow line, leading people to unknowingly venture past it and think they are safe from Israeli fire. Yet standing at the Abu Humaid roundabout, looking at the gray destruction, I could still see the big old eucalyptus tree in my neighbor's backyard. Surrounded by leveled houses, the old tree is standing higher than any other structure on the block. Most of its branches are broken and jagged, others stripped bare. I cannot say I felt hope in those moments or that my memories were more accessible, as the equation laid out by the occupying army is so blatantly clear. The more it digs into my land, the narrower our prospects of a dignified future. Those are excerpts from Our Futures Are Shrinking by Qasem Waleed Al-Fara, writing from Gaza on electronicintifada.net. And that's it for the news roundup. As always, go to electronicintifada.net for much more, especially to read our new features by our brave writers in Gaza. You've been listening to the Electronic Intifada's newscast. I'm Nora Barrows-Friedman. Want to hear more? Check out our live stream with interviews, reports, and analysis, along with print articles, podcasts, and more at electronicintifada.net. Produced by Nora Barrows-Friedman, Tamara Nassar, and Pierre Loisel.
3: And we thank you, Nora Barrows-Friedman, for that newscast. Brutal this week. Joining us to continue recognizing the slaughter of 1,000 people killed since the ceasefire and the killing fields continue. Joining us is Nora's mom, Anita Barrows, who's been writing a poem for every single day of this genocide. And we've been trying to keep keep abreast and give you the incredible newscast and the poetry. Anita, welcome back to Flashpoints. We have a couple of poems. I know you have a couple of poems for us. Why don't you take it?
4: Wonderful. Thank you, Dennis. I'll read yesterday's and then I'll read today's. Yesterday was day 985. A child of seven is killed holding her father's hand. Her father is also killed. Where were they walking? Where had they been? What were the last words they said to each other? What was the last meal they ate? Who was the last child the girl played with outside her tent on a summer morning that day or the day before? A child of seven, everything she had learned, reading a little arithmetic, the names of rivers and continents and birds, everything she'd worked to memorize, lost now, useless, gone. She died holding her father's hand, some slight comfort, their blood flowing together in the dusty street. So that was day 985, and this one wow. is today's, yeah. I think of 1,000 people dead, and those are two of them.
3: And did you hear the Norris newscast? And it was particularly brutal. And I think the Israelis are expanding the crackdown. They didn't have their way with Iran and overthrowing the government, so it's coming back double. I know you have today's poem. And we do appreciate what you've been doing every single day of this genocide. Thank you for sharing.
4: Thank you so much. Yeah, I just actually came out of a therapy session with a child, the age of the child I wrote about, a child of seven. It's unbearable. So this poem, the one I wrote a few hours ago, today's poem, 986, is for a woman who discovered my poems on the website Nora set up. This woman lives in Ireland. Her name is Barbara Ní Chalmán. I'm sure I've wrecked her name. I wish I spoke Irish. But she and I have been writing to each other for months ever since she discovered the poems. So she told me this story. She sent me actually a photograph a couple of days ago. Day 986 for Barbara. A man sees the body of a child trapped under the rubble. A whole body, a girl's body, clothes soaked in blood. He checks to see if she's breathing. She's not. He holds her lifeless body by the shoulders, tries to pull her out. He can't. One of her legs is crushed under heavy concrete. It's keeping her trapped. In the distance, the man sees starving dogs, dogs who once belonged to families, several of them devouring a corpse. He takes a pocket knife, begins to cut into the place on the child's leg where it's trapped, so he can begin to free her body, so it won't be the next to be eaten. So he can bury it in a quiet place under trees where it can rest. He works and works, skin, muscle, ligaments, bone, uses whatever instruments he can find. It takes a long time. At last, he lifts the girl without her trapped leg out of the broken slabs of concrete that had been her home. Picks her up tenderly, his jacket stained with her blood. Carries her as though she had been his own daughter to a place near what had been a meadow where he can begin to dig her grave.
3: Wow. All right, Anita. Anita Barros keeping a poem. And we are noting that the day 1,000 is July 2nd, right? And we're hoping we want to figure out a place where we can have a public reading of all these poems and remember the suffering that continues. So we're going to work on that with you, Anita. And I'm sure the folks listening and others will want to be a part of this extraordinary reflection on this endless expanding genocide. Thank you, Anita. Appreciate it. 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It's time for our weekly section with Code Pink, and its host, Cynthia Papermaster, will be right back.

0: And again, you're listening to Flashpoints on Pacifica Radio. We do mostly on Thursdays a weekly segment with Code Pink. It's co-hosted by me and Cynthia Papermaster, Bay Area Code Pink. Cynthia, we're going to be talking about Pete Hegseth and a campaign that Code Pink is carrying forth. But I know you have some announcements and some information to share.
1: Thanks for having us on, Dennis, once again. I'm trying to recover. I feel actually very nauseous after listening to the Electronic Intifada and Anita's poems because I'm an empathetic person. I have empathy. And I know you feel the same way. It's so difficult. It's so difficult to stay normal when confronted with the slaughter and the barbarity of the Israeli military. I just, okay, I'm going to get it together here. Oh, God. Okay. Yes, Code Pink is continuing to confront the war industry, the war economy. Up here in Sonoma County, we found a General Dynamics facility in Healdsburg, California. It's a tactical and ordnance division that's responsible for making devices that help the missiles track their targets in Gaza, Lebanon, Iran. And we're going to be going back to General Dynamics on Thursday, June 25, from 4 to 6 p.m. This is a solemn kind of action. We're going to have a vigil, a picket. We're going to set up a memorial to the children killed in Manab, Iran, by Tomahawk missiles that General Dynamics designed and manufactured. That was a double tap bombing. People know this, I think, that over 150 people were killed. First, the children. The school was bombed, and then they bombed the people who came to rescue, the parents, the rescuers who rushed to the scene. They bombed them after bombing the school. So we want General Dynamics out of Sonoma County. We don't want anyone manufacturing killing machines to be operating in Sonoma County. So I hope people can join us. And you'll find details on that action on Code Pink's website at codepink.org. Click on the events calendar and you'll see that event on the 25th. Thank you. Should I talk about our campaign?
0: Yeah.
1: Okay. You know, people know this about Code Pink, but I'll remind people, Code Pink is about taking action. We see what's going on. We want to do something about it. And we have the power because the majority of people in this country, I think something like 70% of the people in the United States are against war. 70%. We are the majority, and we, acting together, can do something to oppose the war czar, Pete Hegseth's $1.5 trillion war budget. $1.5 trillion war budget. We know that without this funding from the United States, Israel cannot continue its genocide in Gaza and now Lebanon. And this war budget is our red line. And what does that mean? That means that we are absolutely committed to not allowing $1.5 trillion war budget to pass our Congress. We're not going to let it happen. We're going to get together and we're going to ask our senators to co-sponsor Senator Markey of Massachusetts' new Slash the Pentagon Act. That's one thing we're going to do. Everyone should be aware of the fact that in the Senate, and very shortly in the House, there will be legislation to cut the Pentagon budget in half. They want to cap this budget at $750 billion, half of Trump and Hegseth's request. So I think we can do this. I want to be optimistic about it. We need that money. What could we use that money for instead? Seriously, we want trains, not warplanes. We want health care, not warfare. We want bread, not bombs. We want education, not annihilation. And the list goes on. We need to cut that budget in half. So I hope people will work with us on that. And further, this summer, we are setting up peace camps, camps for peace and love. You know, it's, it kind of reminds me of the 60s when I say that. But there was nothing wrong with the 60s. In the 60s, if we remember, we believed that there was a possibility of peace, and we all rose up by the millions, and we, you know, we had our, we tried to have our revolution of culture, our cultural revolution, to say that peace was something that we could have. And we have to get together now and oppose this Pentagon budget. So we're going to have these peace camps, and we have as our guest today, Crystal Zeevan. She is a longtime Code Pink activist, and she is the coordinator of the Vermont chapter of Code Pink for Peace. And can I introduce you now?
0: Please.
1: Crystal, join us.
2: Sure.
1: Can you tell us about... Yeah.
2: Thank you for having me.
1: Yes. Can you tell us about what your plans are to oppose the budget?
2: Sure.
1: $5 trillion budget? Thank you.
2: Yeah, we have a new chapter here. We're about 5 months old and have a really solid, great group. So it's going to be a bit of a challenge because we're not big in numbers, but we're going to get together with other groups and have one of these summer camps, Peace and Love, which hopefully there will be many across the country. We had an idea today to do it to put a tent, just one tent, on the State House lawn to represent what we were doing, and then we'll have our meetings and staging and workshops and what all in buildings, and then we'll move it so that our group is all over the state of Vermont, which is a small state, so it's not that hard to do. But anyway, the idea is to go all over the state and to educate, inspire and activate, as the Code Pink mantra goes. So I mean, the idea is to have these camps, and I think some people will do them for a day, a weekend, weekends, or a month. I think we want to do it through the month of August, but to pick up and go to different locations and engage different communities. We'll have workshops and speakers and protests organized. And Cynthia, like you said, we are also confronting general dynamics and global foundries here in Vermont. The little state of Vermont has 38 companies manufacturing war weapons. Some in concert with Elbit, some have contracts with Elbit. And we also have the F-35s here, the F-35s. That went to Venezuela and are now going to Iran, here in Little Vermont. But Bernie Sanders brought in to create.
1: What?
2: Yeah. Bernie was just championing a new Global Foundries contract to make microchips. I think it's $1.7 billion. And the microchip, you know, he says they go to cell phones and they do, you know, all these wonderful things, but they also go in weapons of war and surveillance equipment. So, yeah, you know, it's, we love Bernie, but, you know, we have to call him.
0: Listen, yeah, go on. Was that you, Cynthia?
1: Yeah, thank you so much, Crystal. I didn't realize the war industry was so big in Vermont. But they're everywhere, you know. I mean, they have a very smart strategy of being in every state. Mm-hmm. Every state in the United States has war factories, and that way they can call it a jobs program and prevent Congress from cutting the budget. But we have to expose that. Yeah. We have to, like you said, we have to educate, inspire, and activate, because we can't stay in our despair. The despair I'm feeling right now is pretty heavy. But I can't stay there. I have to, I have to do something. I can't have my agency taken away by this despair. I have to act. So, we are going to have a peace camp in Sonoma County as well. I haven't thought it out yet, but I hope people can plan that together with me. And when Code Pink does something like this, we make it really spectacularly wonderful. It's something that people are going to want to do with us. I like what I heard you say, Crystal, and we can keep in touch. Let's keep in touch and share ideas.
0: And let's keep the discussion. Joining us now, by the way, just to sort of expand on the I think it's official now, Norman Solomon, it's just about to be official. It's now the War Department. We have the Secretary of War, and I'm telling you, they got a good guy there for that job. Hegseth, he seems to be anxious to expand the war, and it's going to be a Christian visionary war. Do you want to talk about, you have a brand new column that came out in The Guardian that's based in London, but it's available all over the United States. Tell us what your thinking is on Pete Hegseth. Is it worse because it's the War Department now?
3: Well, it will officially apparently become the War Department before the end of this year. And my piece in The Guardian today points out that the Department of Defense, the official name of it, the Department of Defense has really been a war department ever since it was first inaugurated in 1949. You can't defend any of the U.S. wars justified since that time. And what's crucial, I think, for us now, among other things, is to recognize that we live more than ever in a warfare state. And in terms of Democrats and Republicans, I think it's also crucial to recognize that on domestic issues, there are huge differences between the two parties. And when it comes to foreign policy and war, there are not huge differences. And we're seeing now in the last few days more than ever in relation to Israel, in relation to Iran, and the agreement that the Trump administration has apparently reached with Iran, that both the Republican and Democratic parties are split. I want to give a quick example. One of the most acclaimed advocates of peace and nuclear disarmament in the U.S. Senate is the Democratic Senator from Massachusetts, Ed Markey. In the last 24 hours, he has denounced this peace agreement and saying that he wants to stop it in the Senate. Now, what kind of peace advocate wants to block a peace agreement? Likewise, Cory Booker, the senator from New Jersey, someone who heroically for more than 24 hours spoke on the floor of the U.S. Senate denouncing the repression in this country from the Trump administration. And yet Cory Booker, a longtime supporter of and supported by AIPAC, is denouncing this agreement as well. So I think when it comes to these foreign policy, war and peace issues, we really need to get beyond the one party or the other. We got to look at what positions are being taken for war and peace.
0: And it is a fact that these lobbyists own key officials, key members of the House and Senate. The money is unbelievable, and I understand that it's been flowing even more into Congress because the Israelis are nervous.
3: Well, very nervous, especially because in recent weeks, in a number of congressional Democratic primaries, there have been new candidates denouncing Israeli genocide, and they've won. And they're in blue districts, and they're on the way to Congress. So this is a threat to the military-industrial complex in general and to the alliance of the Israeli and U.S. governments that have caused so much horror and suffering and genocide in the Middle East. That's, I think, a tell to us that these midterm elections are going to be very important.
0: That's the voice of Norman Solomon. He's co-founder of Roots Action, longtime peace activist, trying to hold Congress accountable for a long time in many different ways. Cynthia, you have a question for Norman?
1: Yes, Norman. What should we do?
3: Well, I think, you know, there's so many things like a healthy ecology in a forest so much is needed at once. And what you and Crystal have been describing, and by the way, I just admire what both of you have been doing for decades for peace and social justice. You're describing some of what needs to be done. The protests, the public demands that need to be made on public officials, on elected government officials, on all people who have any role, even in silence, in perpetuating this horrific warfare state. And I think electoral work is important. I think agitation of all sorts, including Flashpoints Radio. So we all have a job to do. Like I say and I've heard said, nobody can do everything, but everybody can do something.
1: Hear, hear.
0: And you have to say, Norman, because you have spent a lifetime trying to hold the corporate media accountable, it's just as bad, if not worse, than it's ever been. When it comes to Israel,
3: on the New York Times homepage in the last few hours, a quote news analysis based on what reporting was offered from Israel, and it was an editorial on the front page, and in the guise of journalism was saying that Israelis woke up to a very threatening reality, that this reported peace agreement was really going to be a terrible thing for Israelis. It wasn't just attributed, it was in the voice of the reporting coming from the New York Times. And I think this is a straw in the wind. What we're going to be getting is an onslaught that this peace agreement is something terrible and has to be stopped.
0: Right. And even a story or two about even the Iranians don't like the deal, and they're protesting. So I guess everybody agrees. I was amazed. I guess I was surprised. Why am I surprised? But what did you say? 38 defense contractors in Vermont, and Bernie Sanders sort of likes some of the stuff that's going on coming from these. I guess they're dual use corporations. They do defense and other kinds of products.
2: Well, yeah, but a lot of them are pretty dedicated to defense. The other stuff is like sideline.
3: Yeah.
2: Their money comes from the defense contracts. And hi, Norman.
3: Yeah, hi, howdy. And I just want to say that I really don't have any opposition to defense contractors. I have opposition to military contractors. I don't have problems with defense. I have problems with militarism. And this Orwellian language, no wonder the Orwellian propaganda machines liked the name Department of Defense, because they don't want to name it what it really is.
2: Good.
0: Well, we're going to see what happens on all this stuff. We really want to thank everybody. Code Pink, Cynthia Pink Notes, Norman Solomon, terrific piece in the current edition. I think it came out today, right, in The Guardian. Well worth reading. 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Stay tuned for more.

And that does it for another episode of Flashpoints. Our executive producer is Dennis Bernstein. Senior producers, Miguel Gavilan Molina and Kevin Pina. Technical producer, Rod Akil. Our theme music written and produced by Charlie Lang. For questions and comments, email Dennis Bernstein at dennis@kpfa.org. 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

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It is 8 o'clock coming up next, the KPFA Pacifica Evening News.

Good evening. It's Monday, June 22nd. Iran negotiations continue between the U.S. and Iran as the U.S. releases oil licenses to the country and some $12 billion in frozen assets. United Kingdom Prime Minister Keir Starmer resigns amidst calls from those in his own party to step down. President Donald Trump claims vandals have damaged the reflection pool in Washington, D.C., a claim not everyone agrees with. And the family of a one-year-old baby shot by police in Mississippi are demanding justice and answers. News on these stories and more coming up from the studios of KPFA in Berkeley. This is the Pacifica Evening News. I'm Christina Onnestad.

0: Vice President J.D. Vance says his lengthy talks with senior Iranian officials in Switzerland over the weekend created a good foundation for a final deal to end the Iran war. Vance made the comments today after U.S. President Donald Trump made statements on social media over the weekend threatening to attack Iran, leading to their country's delegation to withdraw from talks. Today, Vance spoke to reporters after talking with Iran's parliamentary speaker, leading the delegation. He claimed progress on multiple fronts, including the establishment of measures to ensure the Strait of Hormuz remains open and that a ceasefire holds in the fighting between Israel and Iranian allies Hezbollah in Lebanon.
1: Every decision I've taken has...
2: We have the Iranians allowing weapons inspectors, nuclear inspectors into their country for the first time in a long time. We're obviously going to bolster those inspection regime to make sure they can never have a nuclear weapon. And finally, we continue to make progress on these technical negotiations. We left a lot of our team. The Iranians left a lot of their team at the resort there to keep on working at it. So all in all, a very productive 36 hours. We're going to have to keep working it. The last point that I'll make is, as I told you all this morning, this is laying a foundation for what could be a truly transformed Middle East. But we haven't built the house yet. We're going to have to keep on building, and that's what we'll do.
0: Iranian officials say the U.S. is going to release $12 billion in frozen assets and allow for 60-day licenses to begin shipping oil, giving Iran concessions as broader ceasefire talks continue. Iran's foreign ministry spokesman, Esmail Begay, today spoke to reporters.
3: صدور مجوزهای لازم برای صدور نفت ایران پتروشیمی مشتقات پتروشیمی و نفتی.
4: Two important issues to be resolved are the issuance of the necessary permits for the export of Iran's oil and petrochemical derivatives and the discussion of releasing Iran's frozen assets. These two things must happen so that we can enter into negotiations for a final agreement according to Article 13 of the Memorandum of Understanding.
0: Iran also noted major progress to end fighting in Lebanon and called that the first real test of negotiations. Today, President Donald Trump suggested the U.S. could ultimately control the Strait of Hormuz and charge a toll for passage, something Iran has done since the U.S. and Israel began the war. Trump also told reporters the profits Iran will see from loosening of sanctions and oil licenses should go to U.S. farmers.
5: They're supposed to use money to buy food for their people, because right now their people are very hungry and they're buying it exclusively from us. Corn, soybeans, should be a lot of money.
0: The U.S. Treasury issued 60-day licenses waiving sanctions on Iranian oil as part of an interim agreement. The license allows Iranian oil to be imported into the U.S., notably that has not imported significant amounts of Iranian oil since the 1990s. Tanker traffic continued to pick up through the Strait of Hormuz. According to data and analytics from Kepler, there were 71 confirmed transits over the weekend, with a peak of 35 crossing Saturday. Before the war, 100 to 130 vessels passed through the strait each day. During the war, that number significantly reduced. Ships have been avoiding the central route of steer clear of mines, choosing instead to use smaller northern route, which goes through Iranian waters, and the southern route, which goes through Omani waters. In the markets, Brent crude oil fell 3.2%, closer to its roughly $70 price from before the war. Trump did not attend what was dubbed the Lake Lucerne Summit in Switzerland, but his presence loomed large. The talks were jolted by statements from Trump, who from thousands of miles away fired off comments on social media that offended the Iranians. The mediation effort in Switzerland began Sunday and stretched into early today. Iranians agreed there has been progress on their top issues. Shortly after the Iran war began, Hezbollah and Israel also went to war, with Hezbollah firing rockets and drones at civilian communities in the north of Israel, and Israel seizing large swaths of southern Lebanon, decimating entire villages. Some 2,000 people in Lebanon have been killed, many more displaced. Days after a new ceasefire between Israel and Hezbollah went into effect Friday, the ceasefire so far appears to hold, though the fallout continues. Among the latest casualties, a 76-year-old environmental activist, Mona Khalil, founder of the Orange House Project, a conservationist for sea turtles. Khalil was known for holding safe space for queers in Lebanon as well. She succumbed to her injuries Friday, caused by an Israeli airstrike earlier this month that directly hit her family home on June 4th. She was reportedly hospitalized for 2 weeks before passing away. Meanwhile, at the United Nations spokesperson for Secretary General Stéphane Dujarric said Sunday marked the first day without hostilities between Israel and Lebanon.
6: Yesterday marked the first day since the resumption of hostilities on March 2nd in Lebanon that peacekeepers from our peacekeeping force in Lebanon did not detect any trajectories or observe any interceptions. UNIFIL says this lack of activities has continued through this morning. We welcome this reduction of hostilities, and we very much hope that this trend continues for the sake of people on the ground. This follows an intense escalation on Friday and

0: Minister Benjamin Netanyahu was defiant despite a ceasefire holding.
1: My directive and that of the Minister of Defense to the IDF is clear and has not changed. Our fighters in southern Lebanon have full freedom of action to thwart any direct or emerging threat to them or to the residents of the north. The IDF has no restrictions in this regard. I stand behind them. The entire nation stands behind them. I stand firm that we will remain in the security zone in southern Lebanon for as long as necessary to protect the residents of the north and all citizens of the country.
0: More than 4,000 people in Lebanon have been killed by Israeli attacks since March 2nd. Britain's Prime Minister Keir Starmer is stepping down just 2 years after leading his Labour Party to a landslide election victory. KPFA's Scott Baba reports.
2: British Prime Minister Keir Starmer announced his resignation Monday outside his Downing Street residence. He said he'll remain as caretaker Prime Minister until Labour chooses a new leader.
3: I have spoken to His Majesty the King this morning to inform him of my decision. I will ask the National Executive Committee of the Labour Party to set out a timetable with nominations opening on the 9th of July and completed by the summer recess.
2: Former Manchester Mayor Andy Burnham is the overwhelming favourite to replace him. Burnham confirmed on social media that he'll put himself forward for the job. His main potential rival, former Health Secretary Wes Streeting, says he'll back Burnham instead of mounting a challenge. It was Burnham's special election victory last week that triggered Starmer's decision. After nearly a decade as Manchester's mayor, that win returned Burnham to Parliament, which is a requirement for the top job. Lawmakers cheered loudly as he was sworn into the House of Commons.
4: I swear by Almighty God that I will be faithful and bear true allegiance to His Majesty King Charles, his heirs and successors, according to law. So help me God.
2: Nominations for a new Labour leader open July 9th and close July 16th. A new leader should be in place by September 1st when Parliament returns from summer break, possibly sooner if Burnham faces no challenger. Starmer struggled to deliver on economic promises and faced backlash over scandal-linked appointments, including naming Peter Mandelson, a friend of Jeffrey Epstein, as ambassador to the United States. His party suffered major losses in local elections this spring as Nigel Farage's far-right Reform Party surged. John Pfeffer is director of Foreign Policy and Focus at the Institute for Policy Studies. He spoke on KPFA's Upfront this morning and said that Starmer's fall was largely a result of his political stumbles.
5: Labour lost a lot of seats in the last, in the most recent equivalent of the British midterm elections. That's the one thing you're supposed to do as a leader. Yeah, okay, you're supposed to show up at the G7, you're supposed to, make important announcements about international affairs. But the bottom line is, as a party leader, you have to ensure that your party does well in elections. And when it doesn't, then you're going to suffer the consequences. Now, of course, going into the election, his position was undermined in part because of scandals involving Jeffrey Epstein, etc., and questioned the political judgment of Keir Starmer. But, the bottom line is that, the populist far right in the UK has unfortunately revived itself. There had been some expectations perhaps that post-Brexit and all of the negative effects of Brexit would have been the death knell for the far-right populist movement in the UK, but unfortunately it has managed to reassert itself, not only in the headlines, but also electorally, winning local seats. And I think the inability of Keir Starmer to present the UK in a new post-Brexit position globally also undermined his position and gave the far right an opportunity to say, hey, we need leadership that is, pure in its Brexit approach and should not be watered down by globalists like Keir Starmer.
2: U.S. President

0: Donald Trump weighed in on social media even before Starmer made his announcement, criticizing the prime minister's handling of immigration and energy policy. Despite the criticism at home, Starmer won international praise for rallying support for Ukraine throughout Russia's invasion. Ukrainian President Volodymyr Zelensky and European Commission President Ursula von der Leyen both publicly thanked him for his leadership. Starmer is the sixth UK prime minister to leave Downing Street in the past decade. His resignation comes one day before Britain marks the 10th anniversary of its vote to leave the European Union. I'm Scott Baba, Pacifica Radio, KPFA.
1: Abelardo de Espriella is poised to become Colombia's next president. The businessman and lawyer leads the presidential runoff race by a narrow margin, with almost all votes counted. His victory could reverse outgoing President Gustavo Petro's progressive agenda, including peace talks with armed groups. De Espriella, a lawyer and business owner, earned President Donald Trump's endorsement, despite never having run for office. So far, he has 49.7% of the vote. Progressive candidate Ivan Cepeda has 48.7% of the vote. Cepeda plans to challenge the results, citing concerns about democracy and social gains. President Gustavo Petro claims election fraud, citing an Israeli ballot counting company has errors in its tally of the vote count. Petro is calling for a hand recount. De La Espriella is promising a tough stance on crime, and he thanked Trump for the endorsement on social media. The election is highlighting Colombia's regional and ideological divisions. More than 26 million people voted in the runoff. Of those, more than 426,000 chose a third no-name option on the ballot. That allows voters to express dislike of both candidates. About 29,000 people cast blank ballots. China has announced sanctions on 10 U.S. defense companies. The move comes in response to a recent U.S. decision barring some Chinese technology companies from U.S. defense contracts. The Chinese Commerce Ministry said today exporters will be blocked from selling dual-use items to the sanctioned U.S. firms. Such items have both military and non-military applications. Separately, China's finance ministry said government entities would be prohibited from buying products from 46 American companies, including multiple units of Lockheed Martin, Raytheon, and General Dynamics. The U.S. Defense Department recently added several Chinese tech firms to a list that prevents them from securing U.S. military contracts. A new APNORC poll finds that Trump's approval on Iran remains low, 34%, even as a deal to reopen the Strait of Hormuz and restart negotiations materialized. The survey was conducted June 11th to the 17th, just after Trump called off threats to escalate the war with Iran. Respondents answered as Trump announced a deal and authorized an end to the U.S. naval blockade in the Strait of Hormuz. The poll concluded just before the deal was signed last Wednesday. Trump's overall presidential approval also held steady, 37%. Only about one-third of U.S. adults approve of his handling of Israel as tensions grow between the countries. Health officials say the Ebola outbreak in the Congo and Uganda has killed more than 200 people in its first month, making it the worst outbreak at this stage on record. The number of cases has increased 38% since last week and is now in 32 health zones across eastern Congo. In the Congo, the death toll, including 254 people, confirmed cases, more than 1,000. Congo's health ministry says a total of 100 people have recovered in the outbreak since it was declared May 15th. KPFA's Max Pringle reports.
2: This Ebola outbreak is caused by the rare Bundibugyo virus, which has no vaccines or treatment. It's been the worst ever outbreak of the disease after just a month.
3: I'm deeply concerned about the scale and speed of the epidemic.
2: Tedros Adhanom Ghebreyesus is Director General of the World Health Organization. He said there could be far more cases that they still don't know about and that the peak of the outbreak is still ahead.
3: These numbers will change as field operations are scaling up, including strengthening surveillance, contact tracing, and laboratory testing. Cases have been reported in urban areas, including Kampala and the city of Goma in the DRC. Third, deaths have been reported among health workers, indicating healthcare-associated transmission.
2: Bongo's health ministry said contact tracing remains a key issue for local authorities, who've only achieved a 55% coverage rate. Dr. Olivier Lepolaine is head of epidemiology for Ebola response at the WHO. He said keeping track of the disease's spread is difficult, given that it's happening in a conflict zone.
4: It remains an area which, in part, is highly insecure, and response needs to be tailored to that context, really being driven by communities as well, but also tailored to the fact that, you know, the bandwidth and footprint in some areas remains reasonably small given the ongoing conflict in some parts and the access challenges.
2: Authorities said they are yet to identify the patient zero and trace more than 35,000 people who've come in contact with infected individuals as of last week. More than a month into the outbreak, officials say they still don't know the true scale of the outbreak, and the disease is spreading faster than health officials can respond. Doctors say Ebola symptoms can show up days or weeks after exposure. The UN Refugee Agency has said at least 2 million people forcibly displaced from their homes, including over 320,000 refugees, live in areas at risk of Ebola in Congo. For KPFA News, I'm Max Pringle.
1: Tensions between the U.S. and South Africa are deepening after the Trump administration announced it will end funding for the country's HIV and AIDS programs. The move is tied to President Trump's claims South Africa's failed to protect its white Afrikaner minority, claims that include his disputed assertion of a white genocide in the country. The Trump administration has gone as far as creating a refugee program specifically for Afrikaners. South Africa's health ministry says it wasn't notified of the decision, but has long been preparing a self-reliance plan. The cuts come as relations between the two countries continue to deteriorate, following a tense White House meeting between Trump and South African President Cyril Ramaphosa and the U.S. boycott of South Africa's G20 summit last year. A State Department official says South Africa failed to act on the administration's policy demands, and the White House said due to South Africa's, quote, unjust and immoral practices, unquote. The goal now is to push the country toward self-reliance. The U.S. had provided about $400 million each year through the president's emergency fund for AIDS relief, covering roughly a fifth of South Africa's HIV spending. South Africa says most antiretroviral drug funding comes from its own government. Extreme heat, dry, windy conditions are fueling several wildfires in the western U.S., including an uncontained blaze in Utah that forced the evacuation of a small town southwest of Salt Lake City. Authorities said Sunday the iron fire in Utah's Job County had blackened 34 square miles. All 1,000 residents of the town of Eureka were forced to leave their homes. No structures lost. Another wildfire prompted evacuations over the weekend near Sedona, Arizona. In Colorado, the southwest corner of the state, under a red flag warning issued by the National Weather Service due to gusty winds and low relative humidity. California Governor Gavin Newsom has proclaimed a state of emergency for Los Angeles County. That's in response to a massive warehouse fire in the Boyle Heights area. The state of emergency declaration directs state agencies to support local response efforts and help protect public health and safety. The incident, now in its sixth day, has triggered air quality warnings across Los Angeles and the Southern California area. KPFA's Scott Baba reports.
0: Los Angeles Fire Department Chief Jaime Moore said crews continue to make progress against the Boyle Heights warehouse fire, but have had to devote significant effort to figuring out how to fight the blaze within the warehouse's complex layout.
5: Fire activity has continued to decrease throughout the day. Heavy equipment operators are systematically removing sections of the exterior walls, which is allowing our firefighters to direct water streams into previously inaccessible areas of the building and extinguish the remaining spots of fire and the pockets where those fires are. As suppression efforts continue to make, we will continue to make progress. Smoke conditions in the surrounding areas have improved significantly, and we expect that trend to continue as we advance forward.
0: The blaze broke out last Wednesday afternoon at a 500,000-square-foot cold storage facility, starting on a solar-paneled rooftop. The building's operator, Lineage Logistics, believe it began while contractors were testing out the solar array. The facility is essentially one giant freezer with insulated walls and roofing, holding roughly 75,000 pallets of food in aisles 600 feet long and more than 50 feet tall. A layout fire crews say has made the fight extremely difficult. A pressurized ammonia line was also damaged early on, releasing the chemical before it was contained. After being largely put out last week, on Friday the fire flared up again, with flames burning through sections of the roof. A shelter-in-place order for nearby residents that had been issued twice was lifted for a second time on Friday, though a smoke advisory stayed in effect. Crews used water-dropping helicopters, which is a rarely used tactic in structure fires, and have been cautious about sending firefighters inside some sections, citing concerns the roof's structural integrity was compromised by the fire. Moore said crews are closely monitoring the risk of structural failure.
5: When are we going to get firefighters inside? I don't know that we'll ever get firefighters inside, because the entire roof has been compromised and it is sitting on top of those 65-foot towers. Now, these 65-foot rows, imagine going to Costco or any other large convenience store, Home Depot, any of those that have the large racks. Imagine the ceiling sitting down on top of those racks. It's extremely dangerous, and I don't foresee ever putting our firefighters in that type of danger. Keep in mind, traditional fires of this magnitude have killed firefighters on a routine basis.
0: The fire chief said if progress continues, it could be out by the end of the week. Meanwhile, air quality has been a constant concern throughout the fire's progress. It's ranged from unhealthy to very unhealthy across Los Angeles County, the San Gabriel Valley, and parts of San Bernardino County since Saturday. East LA and Boyle Heights are expected to keep feeling the effects in the near term. A few nearby schools have temporarily relocated activities as a precaution. Los Angeles Mayor Karen Bass said the city has distributed thousands of masks and air purifiers and opened two shelters for residents needing relief from the smoke.
6: I know Angelenos all across the city are concerned as they see and smell the smoke, and of course the concern is particularly acute here on the east side. We know that Angelenos who are especially sensitive, including those who have asthma or other heart and lung disease, and those who are elderly, should limit their time outdoors and wear a mask if needed. Smoke is smoke, and any smoke exposure can cause temporary irritation of the eyes, nose, throat, and lungs. Please run your air purifier inside if you are in the impacted neighborhood.
0: Bass declared a state of emergency last week, and California Governor Gavin Newsom declared his own state of emergency over the air quality, directing state agencies to support local response efforts and help protect public health and safety. Officials say once the fire is fully out, crews face another challenge, removing an estimated 85 million pounds of spoiled food from inside. I'm Scott Baba, Pacifica Radio, KPFA.
1: France is criticizing the United States over its reluctance to use the term climate change at a major Antarctic treaty meeting in Japan. A newly released report shows France called the U.S. push to avoid broad climate language a dangerous precedent, warning it undermines the credibility of science-based discussions. Most countries backed France's position. The U.S. argued the focus should stay on specific changes, like sea ice loss or threats to emperor penguins, rather than a broad terminology. President Donald Trump has previously called climate change a con job, and his administration has scrubbed related references from government websites. A conservation coalition says editing words won't change the reality on the ground in Antarctica, where sea ice is shrinking and wildlife under threat. One former U.S. diplomat says the stance shows how far out of step the U.S. is with the rest of the world, though he notes the U.S. didn't block any climate-related actions outright. This as France is experiencing sizzling heat and an early summer heat wave, temperatures soaring above 100 degrees. Its National Weather Service described the situation as a plateau of unrelenting heat. It's not expected to ease until the next few days. 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
1: U.S. President Donald Trump today doubled down his claim that vandals caused damage to the Lincoln Memorial reflective pool at the nation's capital. He now says those who are responsible will face lengthy prison sentences. The pool has been deteriorating. Trump is suggesting vandals cut a long slit 300 feet in the body of water near the Lincoln Memorial, as problems have plagued his costly $15 million renovation project. Trump said whoever did it perhaps used a box cutter or knife of some kind to carve a long slit in the newly renovated pool. He said it's not a lot of damage, but probably they're going to have to let the water out to fix it. Asked if he could release photographs of the alleged damage since visitors to the area have had trouble finding it, Trump suggested to reporters today they'd be released in future court cases. When reporters wondered how the extensive damage was possible given a heavy police presence near the reflector pool, Trump said authorities were dispatched after vandalism began. This, as Trump has also deployed the National Guard to Washington, D.C. to supposedly help combat crime. Former Illinois Republican Congressman Adam Kinzinger isn't buying the narrative. A critic of Trump's first presidency, Kinzinger didn't run for re-election in 2022. He's now a commentator at CNN. He posted this video on social media shooting down Trump's claim that vandals are responsible for the damage at the reflective pool.
10: So what happened, a dude cut a little piece of the pool out, the floating debris stuff. He was arrested. And so they're using that to somehow imply that that is the sabotage that happened in the pool. Well, it's not. So what actually happened? Okay, so the algae came back, the most foreseeable thing ever. And so the Trump administration hired a company to fix it. That company dumped countless gallons of hydrogen peroxide in the pool to kill the algae. It killed the algae that was there. But hydrogen peroxide in high concentration is a paint stripper, and it stripped the blue stuff out of the pool. That's why you have the blue stuff floating everywhere. It's not sabotage, like people swimming around with razor blades cutting the blue stuff up or something. Instead of admitting that their fix is what broke it, they're trying to blame the left again. I mean, you can't make it up.
1: He says Trump and his followers are trying to scapegoat the left for faulty work. Among the questionable work done, a $1.7 million no-bid contract for a water purification system at the reflective pool. That's to Green Water Solutions, a firm controlled by an investment held by J.J. Cafaro, a Trump donor who previously pled guilty to bribing a congressman and violating campaign finance laws. Trump granted him clemency. The $15 million broader renovation and repainting of the pool faced backlash after the bright blue paint peeled and a massive algae bloom turned the water green. Kinzinger says the solution to the algae bloom using hydrogen peroxide caused that paint to peel off. A Mississippi family whose one-year-old baby was killed when police fired into a moving vehicle are calling on authorities to release video showing whether officers were in danger of being struck when one of them opened fire. The shooting had sparked outrage in the small city of Senatobia, where some say it's the latest in a series of troubling encounters between police and black residents. Cohen Wiley was riding with his mother and another woman in a Walmart parking lot on June 14th when police responded to a shoplifting call. The family says they were driving away while the officers say the car was heading toward them.
11: I watched my baby take his first breath. And I watched my baby take his last breath.
1: Vesaya Wiley, Cohen's mother, shared those remarks at a news conference today where she was joined by civil rights attorney Ben Crump, who told reporters the best way to determine whether the officers were at risk is to publicly release any body camera, dash camera, or Walmart security camera video.
12: This morning, we are announcing that we intend to have an independent autopsy on baby Cohen. If it is verified that the bullet entered the right side of the baby's body and exited the left side of the baby's body, then that means that the bullet came from the side. And how are you in harm's way if the bullet is coming from the side?
1: Crump said the longer they delay releasing video, the more distrustful they become. Bailey Martin with the Mississippi Bureau of Investigation declined to comment on what video investigators have or whether it would be released. But the agency said the officers were not injured. State investigators gave an initial account of the shooting last week, saying when Senatobia police arrived at the Walmart, they found two women and a child getting into a car and driving away. They alleged officers attempted to stop the vehicle, but the driver, quote, drove in the direction of the officers, almost striking one, unquote. An officer would discharge their weapon and fatally strike the one-year-old baby. While there's no question the child was shot by police, details about the angles could yield clues as to whether the officer fired from in front of the car or off to the side, and therefore whether that officer was in any danger, potentially. Van Turner, civil rights attorney.
13: Walmart has cameras all throughout the parking lot. Walmart needs to do the right thing and release the video footage.
1: Cohen's mother has said the police interaction was over a shoplifting call Walmart made to police and over a box of diapers that her friend was carrying and that she believes her friend had paid for. State investigators declined to comment on the details. Attorney Crump questioned why police didn't let the car go and take down the license plate number. KPFA's Sharon Sabota dives deeper into the systemic issues surrounding this case.
14: The police fired 3 to 4 shots. one of which hit her baby, and another which hit the driver. While it's unclear whether or not there was any validity to the claim that diapers had been shoplifted, community members say that even if they had, diapers should never cost a life.
15: My position is if she had walked out of there with every pamper in the store, that did not elevate the situation to shooting a gun.
14: Cynthia Ganote is a gender, race, and class sociologist.
16: For a child to have died in a Walmart parking lot with police shooting at a car while the mom is trying to signal there's a baby in the car, it's just beyond heartbreaking.
14: Incidentally, a package of diapers at Walmart is around $27.97. This price point for this basic necessity perhaps gives context to why the National Diaper Bank Network showed that as many as one in two households with young children struggle with diaper insecurity or an inadequate supply of diaper for their young babies. Ganote says that even if diapers had in fact been shoplifting, it's a troubling symptom of a larger societal problem that police prioritize the profit of Walmart over the life of a child.
16: When we have a society that so highly values profit over people, goods and physical property over human life, then you have situations like this heartbreaking one where an officer is shooting at a car with a baby and two women in it. I wish that were a one-time instance. And we know it's not. There's so many instances where police are called because someone is supposedly trespassing on a property. But it makes me think of the Ahmaud Arbery case where he was jogging in a neighborhood and there was a new build. And evidently he went to kind of look at, oh, what is this new build? And neighbors thought his life was far less important than somehow guarding a property that was not even theirs.
14: And she says, in the context of a patriarchal society that often criminalizes poor or struggling mothers and blames the mothers for their own struggles, we're causing harm not only to women, but to generations of children.
16: So often the women themselves are blamed for their, you know, combination of race, class, and gender status and the limited number of options that are in front of them, when that is a societal issue. That's a societal failing, not that mother's failing. When people have all the healthy options in front of them and the education about how to access those options, then we can really start changing those patterns. But criminalizing the women is absolutely doing nothing. If they are seen as less than property or profit, we've lost as a society.
14: That's race, gender, and class sociologist Cynthia Ganote.
17: I'm Sharon Sabota with KPFA News.
18: An increase in deaths at immigration detention centers has two Democrats raising concerns. Senator Alex Padilla of California and Dick Durbin of Illinois are asking Department of Homeland Security Secretary Mark Wayne Mullen and ICE Immigration and Customs Enforcement Acting Director David Ventrella for answers. In a letter to the officials, they note the recent death of 43-year-old Mamuka Artmelezde of Georgia, marking the 50th reported death in ICE custody under the Trump administration since 2025, the second detainee death at a Louisiana facility in less than 2 months. They are citing a report on detention conditions at ICE facilities from the GAO, Government Accountability Office, in the letter. The nonpartisan organization that investigates federal spending and performance, which documented serious issues with the facility's conditions, including unsanitary dorms, medical failures, and a death by use of force, now ruled a homicide. The Department of Homeland Security's own Office of Inspector General has issued a similar report following an unannounced inspection of the Wynn Correctional Center, where Mamuka Artmelezde died and found violations related to environmental health and safety, food service, use of force, and medical care. Even during announced visits, poor conditions have been reported. A California Attorney General Rob Bonta's assessment, titled Cruel, Inhumane, and Unacceptable, As a result, the senators are demanding DHS and ICE pause any expansion of facilities until corrective measures are taken and shared with both Congress and the public. New reporting suggests Immigration Customs Enforcement may be purchasing access to records tied to tax identification numbers used by undocumented immigrants, despite court rulings blocking the agency from doing so, according to procurement records reviewed by the tech news site 404 Media. ICE signed a near $10 million contract this month with Thundercat Technology for what is described as an Inten data subscription and analytics service for Homeland Security investigation agents conducting fraud probes. ITINs, or individual taxpayer identification numbers, are issued by the IRS to people who are not eligible for Social Security numbers, including many undocumented immigrants who file tax returns. The contract comes after federal judges blocked agreements that would have allowed the IRS to share taxpayer information with immigration authorities. Democrat Senator Ron Wyden of Oregon said the contract appears to be an attempt to obtain similar data through private brokers, calling it an end run around taxpayer privacy protections and court orders. The administration wants to start charging significantly more money for legal immigrants to become U.S. citizens. A plan unveiled today would raise citizenship application fees by over 75%, bringing the cost from $760 to more than $1,300 for paper filings and from $710 to more than $1,200 for those filed online. Fees to challenge a denied citizenship application would jump by $645. U.S. Citizenship and Immigration Services also wants to eliminate fee waivers for citizenship cases, along with discounts for lower-income applicants. Fee exemptions for military service members would stay in place. The change, not final, is open for public comment for 60 days before any rule takes effect. A federal judge has ruled a revamped federal tool that state election officials have used in their efforts to identify illegally registered non-citizen voters is unlawful and cannot be used. District Court Judge Sparkle Sukanan today sided with advocacy groups that argued the recent upgrades to the program called SAVE, Systematic Alien Verification for Entitlements, aggregated American sensitive personal data in a way that could result in voters being wrongly purged from voter rolls. Judge Sukanan said in an order explaining the decision, quote, all in all, the federal government has knowingly trampled on the privacy rights of American citizens in a manner that threatens the sacred right to vote. This court cannot stand idly by while that happens, unquote. She said Congress had expressly prohibited the government from centralizing Americans' personal identifying information and that the federal agencies that created the SAVE program knew the database violates those statutory protections. The decision is a major legal setback for President Donald Trump and his efforts to use federal agencies to encourage a nationwide crackdown on having non-citizen illegally on state voter rolls. The modified SAVE system, which critics have referred to as unlawful, centralized federal database of voter info, had been a key pillar of the second election executive order that Trump signed earlier this year. The ruling leaves that executive order's future uncertain. The tool, though, has been around for decades and was recently upgraded. Some election officials have raised concerns about its accuracy and security. Voting by non-citizens is already illegal and punishable as a potential felony that could lead to deportation. And it is also rare, accounting for just a tiny fraction of those on state voter rolls. James Percival, General Counsel at the Department of Homeland Security, criticized the ruling on social media, writing, "It's amazing how hard the left will fight to stop us from solving problems they insist do not exist." Trump's executive order seeking to create a national voter list is among numerous steps he's taken during his second term to try to overhaul the way elections are run. He's also tried to force voters to provide documentary proof of citizenship to register to vote, ban mail ballots from counting if they're received after Election Day, and the latest, prohibiting the Postal Service from mailing ballots to people not on an approved list of voters. Most of those steps have been blocked by various courts, in part because the Constitution gives states and Congress the authority to set election rules, but provides no such power to the president. Judge Suknanon wrote in her ruling the agencies were scrambling to comply with an executive order aimed at reshaping federal elections, which directed them to create a system for mass voter verification. So they haphazardly combined and repurposed the private information of millions of Americans, including citizenship data they knew to be unreliable. Unquote. The plaintiffs include the League of Women Voters, the Electronic Privacy Information Center, and five unnamed U.S. citizens, who all allege the revamped SAVE program violated Americans' privacy and voting rights. The groups also alleged the Trump administration violated federal privacy laws by ignoring transparency requirements about the changes to the system. Their attorney, Nicol Suss, told the court in October during a hearing that naturalized citizens faced a greater risk of unlawfully being purged from voter rolls. He said they were uniquely vulnerable to errors in the database. He's an attorney for CREW, Citizens for Responsibility and Ethics in Washington. Today, he said, Suknanon's ruling is an across-the-board victory. California's Democratic Senators Alex Padilla and Adam Schiff have introduced legislation to provide up to $10 billion in election money for state and local security funding. The bill comes after the Trump administration rolled back federal security programs for elections and amid disinformation targeting California's vote counting process during the recent primary.
19: Breaking news. California is not a swing state. But that hasn't kept President Trump from attacking California at every turn, including but not limited to the integrity of our election.
18: Padilla says he's calling on Congress to step up and give state and local election officials resources to modernize voting equipment, speed up the vote count, and defend against interference and cyber attacks.
19: We know that Donald Trump and his administration does not have respect or appreciation for the rule of law, which is why we need to pass the Protect Our Polls Act so Congress can stop any attempts by the president to use federal forces to intimidate voters or interfere with our elections.
18: The funding would go towards upgrading voting equipment, cybersecurity, and staffing ahead of the 2026 and then 2028 elections. At least half would go directly to local jurisdictions. The bill would restore $50 million in funding for a federal cybersecurity center that was shut down by the Trump administration last year.
19: The right to vote includes the right for citizens to be able to cast their ballot free from harassment, free from threats, and free from intimidation. There is no place at our polling sites for federal troops or federal law enforcement, including ICE. Their deployment to intimidate eligible voters is already against the law. And it's been the law of the land for a long time now, dating back to the Civil War. The law could not be clearer.
18: The State and Local Election Security Act of 2026, backed by Democracy Defenders Action and the NALEO Education Fund. It has not yet been scheduled for a committee hearing. As a ranking member of the Senate Rules Committee, Padilla has held four spotlight forums examining what he says are efforts by the Trump administration to interfere with and undermine the 2026 midterm elections. Earlier this month, Padilla introduced the Protect Our Polls Act. that would limit the use of armed military personnel and federal law enforcement at polling places. A proposed tax on California's billionaires has gathered enough signatures to qualify for the November ballot. The Secretary of State's office announced its approval last week. If passed, it would levy a 5% tax on Californians with more than $1 billion in assets. It was proposed by the state's largest healthcare union, the SEIU, and would bring in an estimated $100 million in revenue. 90% of that would go to healthcare, with the remaining going to education. The measure has drawn opposition from some Silicon Valley business leaders and others like Governor Gavin Newsom, who say it will hurt the state's competitiveness and stifle innovation. Labor unions and progressive groups are backing it. The CEO of tech company NVIDIA had said he would support it, as did billionaire Tom Steyer, who ran for governor. Maine's U.S. Senate race is turning into an increasingly sharp debate over abortion rights and the future of health care. Democratic challenger Graham Plattner received the endorsement of Planned Parenthood Action Fund today. The organization seeks to help Democrats reclaim control of the Senate and expand federal protections for reproductive rights. KPFA's Teresa Wersbianska reports.
20: Democratic Senate candidate Graham Plattner received the endorsement of Planned Parenthood Action Fund this week, adding the influential reproductive rights organization to his growing list of supporters. At a rally in Portland, Plattner and Planned Parenthood leaders criticized incumbent Republican Senator Susan Collins for her role to confirm Supreme Court Justice Brett Kavanaugh, a vote they argued helped pave the way for the Supreme Court's decision to overturn Roe v. Wade. Plattner, a military veteran and progressive Democrat, said reproductive health care should be protected nationwide, and he argued Congress must go beyond restoring the protections that existed before the Dobbs decision.
21: We need to be clear, it's not enough to just go back to Roe. We need to enshrine those rights in federal law forever and all time to make sure that we are not just one bad judge away from seeing rights stripped away from 26 million Americans.
20: Plattner also linked the abortion debate to larger questions of healthcare access, calling for universal healthcare and expanded federal support for reproductive care. He accused Collins of failing to protect abortion rights despite portraying herself as a moderate Republican.
21: When Susan Collins told us that Brett Kavanaugh had assured her that Roe was settled law, it was the law of the land, and that a woman's right to choose was in no way, shape, or form under threat, she either lied to us or she was tricked. Neither one of those is something we want out of our United States Senator for the state of Maine.
20: Responding to recent comments from Collins that the end of Roe has had little effect in Maine because the state has strengthened abortion protections, Plattner said Mainers are concerned not only about their own rights, but the rights of women across the country. Collins rejects criticism that she has failed to deliver for Maine voters, arguing on Fox News that her long record of independence and bipartisan accomplishments makes her the strongest candidate in the race.
22: I think I need to make sure that the people of Maine understand my record of independence and delivering results. In the end, this comes down to whether you want a candidate who will go to Washington, engage in angry rhetoric every day, but not get anything done versus a service to the people of Maine, where I have delivered real results to the people of Maine.
20: As the campaign moves towards November, abortion rights are emerging as a defining issue in what is expected to be one of the nation's most closely watched Senate races. For Pacifica Radio, KPFA, I'm Teresa Wersbianska.
18: Weather forecast for the San Francisco Bay Area tonight. Partial clouds this evening. Lows in the mid-50s tomorrow. Cloudy in the morning, then clearing with sun. Highs low 70s to low 80s in Fresno. Clear tonight with a low around 67. Tomorrow, sunny. Highs near 99. And in Los Angeles tonight, patchy fog, low 63 tomorrow, sunny, highs around 83. An air advisory is in effect. People are advised to stay indoors due to the wildfire and a high risk for heat illness. Highs in the 80s. I'm Christina Onnestad. Good evening.

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It is 9 o'clock coming up next, the best of the Tom Hartman program.

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1: Welcome back to the Tom Hartman Program. I'm Alex Lawson, filling in for Tom. And we are going to continue exposing the incompetence, corruption, greed, and malice of the Trump administration. And to speak about that, a great friend of the movement and the program, Saru, who runs One Fair Wage. But today we're going to talk about a D.C. mobilization that's part of a national mobilization that is tapping into the intense outrage that the American people have over the incompetence, greed, malice, and corruption of the Trump administration. Saru, thank you so much for joining us on the Tom Hartman Program.
2: Thank you so much for having me. It's great to be here.
1: So tell us a little bit about what you're working on.
2: Well, a few years ago, even before this president was elected, my colleague Linda Sarsour, who was one of the founders of the Women's March, and I were part of a racial equity board talking about how over and over and over again we are hit with these frustrating examples in which we know that the majority of Americans agree on certain values and policies, but people in power from whatever party, from whatever political spectrum, do not want to deliver for us, even though the majority of Americans agree. So we thought about using the upcoming 250th anniversary of the Declaration of Independence in the United States as a moment to bring people together and declare our interdependence, to co-create over many years a declaration of interdependence, and to identify the most popular issues that really stretch across the political spectrum that bring us together. In particular, I work on wages. I will say it doesn't matter if I'm in Mississippi or Missouri or Michigan. People across the country agree that when you work, you deserve to earn enough to meet the cost of living. So a living wage for all.
1: Saru, is not a new idea, right?
2: No. This is actually the original idea. That's right. FDR, when he created the federal minimum wage, said, this shall be the least any worker in the United States needs to meet the cost of living. And we're in a moment where the least you need to live right now is $25 an hour, and the federal minimum wage is less than a third of that at $7.25, and $2 for tipped workers. So there are just some things we all agree on. We agree when you work, you deserve to earn enough to meet the cost of living. We agree that we don't want to send our children to get shot up in schools by assault rifles. We agree that we want a planet to live on that is healthy. We agree that, frankly, we agree across red and blue states that women deserve the right to bodily autonomy and reproductive rights, and we all deserve the right to health care. So we came together. Thousands of people actually across the country did listening sessions to co-create a declaration of interdependence and this set of policy platforms. And we are all mobilizing on Saturday, this coming Saturday, 1 week before July 4th, to put out our vision for what we call the next 250, the next 250 years of our nation. Let it be 250 years, the next 250 years that is one of interdependence and unity, in which we are making a set of demands, frankly, as a united front around the things we all agree on.
1: I kind of want to wax philosophic with you, if you're okay with that, because, you know, I first saw you speak at the Sanders Institute and was really blown away with not only the drive and passion that you bring, but also this an incredibly sophisticated analysis of where we are as a country, where we've been as a country, and where we have to go as a country to survive. So I want to do this because we're talking about the next 250. A lot of people don't know that when the American independence movement created a new country, it was propelled not just by the slave owners who ended up on top of it. In fact, not very much by those slave owners. They ended up with the power. But obviously in a country where the defining statement is all men are created equal, to have chattel slavery, people owned as property, was at that time seen as absolutely abhorrent and in conflict with this vision. And I think that that part has been memory hold for people, that there has always been a struggle between those who would keep the gains for the few and those who understand that the vision and promise of this country is for everybody.
2: We've
1: seen that time and time again. So tell me about how you can link that historical vision with what you're doing this Saturday.
2: Yeah, it's you're right. It has been in constant tension. I would call it a tension between values and ideals and reality and greed. values and ideals, the ideal is not only that everybody belongs, we are interdependent. And like I said, values like if you work in this country, you deserve to thrive. You deserve to be able to have a family and spend time with that family and thrive. So there are some values and ideals we've held for a very long time. And definitely most Americans have not actually experienced the reality of those ideals. Let's be real. And in fact, right now, it's truly the worst it's ever been. You know, when we ran the Fight for 15, maybe 15 or 20% of the population earned less than $15 an hour. We are now fighting for at least 25. And do you know that 50% of working Americans do not earn enough to meet the cost of living, which is at least 25 anywhere in the United States? We are truly in a moment of haves and a half that does not have and a have that and a half that does. And so it's just getting worse and worse, this clash between ideals and reality, which is why I have to tell you, so many of my members who are restaurant workers, I run a national restaurant workers organization. When I ask them to join a rally on Saturday to quote unquote save democracy, they say, wait a second, Saturday is the highest tipping day of the week. I'm not going to come. Second of all, I work three jobs and I literally earn $2.13 an hour. What has democracy done for me lately? And I've heard that so often. I have a book coming out in the fall called What Has Democracy Done For You Lately? Because I feel this deep urgency now to demonstrate that democracy can deliver on things like a living wage and safety for our children and a healthy planet and reproductive rights. And it's the only way we're going to be able to engage working people in a fight to save democracy is by demonstrating that it can deliver. And that is not happening right now.
1: And when democracy does not deliver for the people, that's where the autocrats can slip in.
2: That's right.
1: Right? And that's what we're seeing.
2: That's exactly right. That's exactly what we're seeing.
1: Oh, the problem's not the billionaires who are taking everything to buy golden yachts to sail to Epstein's Island, right? That's not the problem. No, the problem are these immigrants.
2: Other people. That's right.
1: The problem are these working people. And, you know, when you own the corporations that tell the story, it is difficult to get the facts out there. And so a great thinker, the late Michael Brooks, used to always say, and I keep it close to my heart, sympathy for the conned, but none for the conmen, right? So we have to understand that millions of Americans are being hit with just billions of dollars of propaganda,
2: pointing
1: a finger and saying that's who to blame. And then thousands of years back, and you'll see it's the same trick of tyranny over and over and
2: over again. Divide and conquer.
1: Divide and conquer.
2: Yes.
1: But also the antidote to that tyranny is also the same, which is solidarity.
2: Which
1: is why I'm so happy that you're hosting, you're putting together this event. So tell people where they can find out more information.
2: So great. You can go to next250.us and learn about the mobilization that's happening all over the country, but in particular in D.C. on Saturday around midday. Join us. We are going to be uplifting this vision for our next 250 years, a vision of interdependence, equity, dignity, and demanding that, again, we are much more united as a country around this set of values than they want us to believe.
0: This is the Tom Hartman Program.

a book called Second Treatise on Government, in which he posited that human nature was actually good, and that if we could, and that the purpose of government was to help bring out that goodness. And so Hobbes established the modern conservative worldview. Locke established the modern liberal worldview. And in fact, Locke's work from the Second Treatise on Government was even quoted by Thomas Jefferson in the Declaration of Independence. Locke had said, you know, fundamental rights are life, liberty, and private property. Jefferson changed that, since private property had been legalized by 1776, to life, liberty, and the pursuit of happiness. So on with chapter one. This is from page 27. Being liberal or conservative isn't a matter of where you stand on any particular issue. Some conservatives are very concerned about global warming. Some liberals oppose abortion. What makes people conservative or liberal is which story they believe at their core about the true nature of human beings. Conservatives view the world as a dangerous and evil place and believe people to be fundamentally selfish. Humans, they believe, create institutions to protect us from ourselves by constraining and channeling evil human nature in productive and positive ways. The main purpose of government is to protect, mainly through the instrument of police, prisons, and armies. Liberals view the world as a natural and harmonious place and believe people to be fundamentally good. The purpose of government, therefore, in addition to protecting us from the occasional nut job, is to help us all achieve our highest potential by providing things that will expand education, skills, and economic opportunities. After 9/11, George W. Bush was able to use the communication code that we talk about in this book to persuade many liberals to temporarily believe the conservative story. He used the communication code so effectively, he was able to convince Americans that Saddam Hussein, who is actually a secular nationalist, was personally connected to the Islamic fundamentalist jihadis who carried out the 9/11 attacks. Many Americans, in fact, still believe that. It's interesting to note that Hobbes was writing at a time of great poverty and upheaval in England in the 1630s. He noted how poverty makes people desperate, and desperate people can be dangerous people. London was filled with them, and he assumed that such poverty and criminal behavior was the norm of all societies that were, quote, civilized. Locke, on the other hand, was writing 50 years later, as the East India Company and British colonialism were having considerable economic successes. The Enlightenment was taking hold, and a more substantial middle class emerged in England. He looked at the behavior of London's emerging middle class as a more accurate reflection of the natural state of humanity. Conservatives may well be right about the true nature of people when they're desperate. Liberals may well be right about the true nature of people when their basic needs are met and they feel safe and secure. The history of social interaction, from tribal times to civilization to today, has been about providing safety and security, sometimes more successfully than at other times. Whereas safe, secure people do creative and positive things, desperate people do desperate things. For example, before the United States invaded Iraq, there had never, in that 7,000-year history of that nation, been a recorded incident of a suicide bomber killing random civilians. Never. After a year of sporadic electricity, no clean water, constant strife, and the heavy foot of a foreign occupier, suicide bombers suddenly became relatively common in Iraq. One lesson of this has to do with the importance of liberal civil society to maintain democracy and of democracy to maintain liberal civil society. But war is not a form of civility. It's the ultimate failure of civility. Because it is legalized mass murder, it is rightly relegated to the measure of last resort by civilized people the world over. Thus, the majority of the civilized world was horrified when the United States launched a preemptive war on Iraq without the authorization of the United Nations. Yet many Americans bought the initial sales pitch for the war, even as the rest of the world looked on in horror. I quote George Bush's smoking gun mushroom cloud speech, and then say, "This speech uses many of the tools and techniques you'll learn in this book. It's pretty clear that Bush is pushing the panic button, appealing directly to our very primitive fight-or-flight reaction. Less obviously, however, he's using language designed to engage our three most basic senses, seeing, hearing, and feeling. He's also using an even more subtle hypnotic technique called future pacing to create a kind of trance state that will make us more likely to agree with him, that we'll talk about in this book. The communications techniques Bush used to persuade us to go to war in Iraq are not evil in and of themselves. They are value neutral. Franklin Roosevelt used them to sell the New Deal. Lincoln used the code to motivate soldiers to win the Civil War and end slavery. Yet when Lincoln and FDR used the communication code to push through an idea, their story stuck because it was fundamentally honest. Bush's story was not honest and therefore ultimately didn't stick. The difference between Bush and Lincoln and between Bush and FDR is simple and has nothing to do with conservative or liberal. Bush simply lied to us. There was no smoking gun. Bush persuaded the American people to invade Iraq by motivating them to avoid the gathering threat against us, Bush's words, when there was no immediate threat, at least not from Saddam, as Hans Blix

0: was telling the United Nations as recently as a week before our invasion of Iraq. And then we talk about an ecology check, making sure that the words you're using will produce the outcome you want. The book is Cracking the Code.
1: And we are back with the Tom Hartman program, talking with one of the best, I'd say, it's economic and cultural analysts out there, talking about the ebbs and flows of the American project, the American experiment, the vision that we have, and how we haven't lived up to those ideals, I think, at all, at any one point. But there's been moments where they've been closer than more than further away. Right now, we're in a more further away moment, right? It just ticked up again that more than half of Americans, this is a Gallup, can't consistently afford their health care. So it's not just that things are bad, it's that they're getting worse. They're getting worse, Saru. So talk to us a little bit about a path forward. And maybe, you know, you and I are New Deal nerds, but like, I don't think everyone has read FDR's statement on the minimum wage at the time, right? They bought in that, oh, the minimum wage is for, you know, teenagers. And you're like, no.
2: That's right. That's right. No. Look, the idea of the minimum wage in 1938 as part of the New Deal was, again, that every working person of any age, any race, any gender could, again, meet the cost of living. And if you look at the MIT living wage calculator right now, the cheapest place in the country is McLennan County, Texas, the least you need if you have a dependent. And if we as a country believe that people in this country should have the ability to have children and families and dependents, then we have to look at the least you need to have a dependent, which is $25, even in the cheapest county in the United States, 30 in higher cost regions. And again, when the minimum wage is $7.25 and the cost of living is $25, we have moved so far from what FDR said the minimum wage was supposed to be. And can I tell you, look at during that time period, what happened to workers and the GDP? Workers over that time period gained something like 12% of productivity, even though they fueled the economy. They are the reason for the GDP growing, meaning 88% of the GDP went where? To the 1%.
1: So the billionaires, they're always the problem.
2: Right.
1: They're
2: that's
1: always
2: right.
1: The problem. And, you know, right. Economists call it the Great Divergence, as you know, and as Tom's listeners know. But I mean, it's a really stark graph. Workers, wages and productivity used to be together. And then in the 80s, Reagan and Thatcher, they just totally disconnected. Productivity
2: right.
1: kept going up and up and up, and
2: that's
1: wages
2: right.
1: stayed flat.
2: That's
1: why?
2: Right.
1: Because the billionaires were taking it all. That's what was happening and is still happening today.
2: That's
1: and the
2: right.
1: way we fight back, many policies, but what Francis Perkins and the New Dealers understood is that wages in America, if we're going to have an American capitalist society that relies on wages, then those wages need to be able to provide a
2: That's
1: living
2: right.
1: for the people who rely
2: That's
1: on
2: right.
1: those wages.
2: That's right. Can I just add, though, right next to the billionaires, like obviously in their pocket or under their thumb, we have to call out, frankly, elected officials from all parties. Because I will tell you, in our case, the real barrier to winning a higher
1: Saru,
2: rate,
1: just 30 seconds here.
2: Okay. Is the National Restaurant Association and the billionaire corporations that lead it. And unfortunately, there are too many electives that roll over to those billionaire corporations. And it's why people feel so disheartened in this moment.
1: Saru, thank you so much for joining us on the Tom Hartman program. We'll be right back after this break. I'm going to go to Dave, listening on XM in Washington. Dave, you're on the line.
3: Yeah, hey, thanks. I wanted to mention something about, you know, when people are debating what happened in Iran. And some of these people are pretty smart, I've noticed, on, like, the mainstream media. You know, and they're asking each other some tough questions. And there's an honest debate going on. But it always comes down to someone will eventually say everything changed after October 7th, and they'll just leave it at that, right? And what that means, I'm almost positive this is what it means, you know, after October 7th, what happened was Israel decided that collateral damage didn't really matter, right? I mean, the laws of war, the laws of armed conflict kind of went out the window. Well, then Trump and his regime are just following suit. Now, the reason why this is important is Trump also changed the plan. Now, I know that just for a fact, the plan to, deal with the Iranian threat was completely scrapped for the most part. Everything he thought was politically disadvantageous to his regime, they took it out. So what we have is a situation where if a peace plan does not work out, what they're going to do is they're just going to bomb Iran into oblivion. And there is another small thing they could do, which I suspect they will do, is Israel for years now, they've been just attacking like almost on a schedule. I mean, they just, but they're closer, you see, geographically. They're closer. And they just, routinely bomb Lebanon and Iran. The United States may eventually start doing that as well and just kind of forget about having bases, maintaining the high expense bases in the area. I thought of it when, I was reading an article about that AWACS plane that was blown up at Prince Sultan Air Base. And then Trump got that luxury jet from Qatar. I'm like, I was just thinking about the irony of that. And, really what they allowed Iran to do is start a civil defense corps. They call it the Baki Atala headquarters. We've had civil defense in this country for years, but now it's all rolled up under DHS and Mark Wayne Mullen. I mean, it's a mess.
1: Dave.
3: And I just – yeah, go ahead. I'm sorry. Go ahead.
1: No, I hear you.
3: Really?
1: I just I also think that if you just look at the facts right now, like bombing Iran into oblivion, that's been threatened. What the Iranian regime has shown is that they are still around. And what, Hezbollah in Lebanon has shown is they're still around. And so I think it's a little bit of myth making that there is this step that, the U.S. or Israel could just do and then they would win. And the truth is what's holding Trump back is an understanding of the catastrophic economic consequences of either doing, like some sort of when he threatened to end a civilization, right? Like that's a global disaster of his own making. And an air war in Iran is not degrading their capabilities to close the Strait of Hormuz, which is an economic nuclear weapon that they are wielding against the world economy. So I think that, what we're seeing is actually the end of the myth-making that U.S. imperial might can, accomplish what it says, keeping the trade lanes open. And so I think that's why you're seeing desperation from Donald Trump in getting a peace deal and pretending that it's a win, where if you just look at what he himself said, these are our objectives, and then hold up the peace plan and look down it and be like, I didn't see give Iran $400 billion on the objectives that Donald Trump laid out in the beginning. I mean, this is a capitulation, and everything else is PR.
3: You hit on something that's very important, and you're right. I wanted to mention it. Look, when you kill civilians and you kill non-combatants, right, it starts displacing people in mass. People will displace in mass. It's just human nature. And the most of those displaced people, they'll try to go into Europe. This is why European allies are not on board with this. This is why, I mean, it's just a mess. It's Trump and his regime. They took shortcuts. I know everybody wants to blame Trump, right?
1: Thanks, Dave. But we're going to go out to our break, but your point is well heard. I am going to take more calls, and Dave, thank you for your call. I do think that, complex foreign policy matters are best. I'm not a big fan of U.S. policy by foreign policy by either sides. I think it's been hawks for generations now. But what we've got now is hawkish incompetence. And, you know, Pete Hegseth is the poster child of that. And I think what we're looking at is very akin to the Trump regime's plans for the reflecting pool, which we'll talk about after this short break. You're listening to the Tom Hartman Program. I'm Alex Lawson, and we'll be right back.

0: are listening to the Tom Hartman Program. I am guest hosting for Tom. My name's Alex Lawson. I'm the Executive Director of Social Security Works. We're going to continue taking calls, and I think my setup was made specifically for Brad, calling from St. Paul, watching on Free Speech TV. Brad, welcome to the Tom Hartman Program.
1: Hi, Alex. Alex, I wanted to talk about the reflection pool and what I see with it. I'm kind of a handyman of sorts and use the phrase of 5 P's, proper preparation prevents poor performance. And I see no preparation. They didn't probably prepare the concrete to take the paint. You have to clean it. Maybe acid wash it, get that stuff ready to for the paint to adhere. It doesn't look like they used the right kind of paint. They used the water-based latex paint that kind of just peels off and looks rubbery. They also probably put it on too thick so it wasn't able to dry and cure to the concrete. You put on a thin coat, and then you put on another coat and another coat. And every one of these things for the proper preparation costs money. It's more work to get the job done right, but it lasts longer. I think they cut so many corners that it just fell apart almost immediately.
0: So,
1: and
0: Brad,
1: I think that
0: I couldn't agree more, yes. And that's why I set up this call saying that I also think that you're seeing that across the board, right? Saying the Iran war was handled in the same way as repainting the reflecting pool. And it's the theme
1: of somebody put a lot of money in their pocket.
0: Bingo, there you go.
1: Put a lot of money in their pocket and didn't do it right.
0: That's exactly right, Brad. And so what we're dealing with here is, again, just incompetence, corruption, greed, and malice. And it's what drives every decision that I've seen from the Trump administration. And, you know, they don't even hide it. The reflecting pool is just sort of the most in your face because it's ridiculous, right? The repairs to the reflecting pool had been ongoing, and it had actually, I mean, I live in Washington, D.C. So the reflecting pool has always been, you know, like it's actually is difficult to maintain. There's ducts that are in there, and it is old. But the concrete had a natural ability to drain. And so they weren't there, but it was not a problem. They actually had just gotten it to be not a problem again. And then Trump comes in and he just paints the whole thing blue. And it's a no-bid contract, I think his pool guy. And, you know, it lasts for like a week or something. And then there's a massive algae bloom. And everybody who knows something like you, Brad, is like, you did it wrong. You didn't do any of the steps correctly. So the malice in this was Donald Trump was only interested in being like, you know, Joe Biden didn't do it right. Barack Obama didn't do it right. And I alone can fix it. When he can't. He can't do it. He's incompetent. And that's what we see time and time again in this administration. Incompetence, corruption, greed, and malice. We're going to be talking about this in the next hour. I'm Alex Lawson, filling in for Tom Hartman on the Tom Hartman Program. We'll be right back. So let's get started with one of my dearest friends and a real hero of mine and a champion of the American people, Nancy Altman, the president of Social Security Works. Nancy, welcome to the Tom Hartman Program.
2: Thank you so much for having me.
0: So we're talking incompetence, corruption, greed, and malice. That's what this administration brings. But you bring a bit of a breath of fresh air, on the other hand, to this. And I think you are going to be going to the Hill to testify this week on Social Security. And I wanted to talk with you a bit about that. Social Security is in the news. We know that Trump's incompetence, greed, and malice have cut into the life of the baby boomers pre-funding their own retirement. And it's really made it clear that this is an issue, Social Security, and which direction we go, that the next president of the United States is going to have to choose a direction. They're either going to ask the ultra wealthy, the billionaires, to pay the same rate as the rest of us, or they're going to cut the American people's benefits. So just talk to us a bit about where Social Security is now, and if you can, preview any of your thoughts on your upcoming testimony.
2: Yeah, I mean, it's even worse than you said. I mean, the Trump administration has been the worst administration towards Social Security as any on record since 1935. And it's not just the president in the 2028 election, it's the 2026 election, because Trump policies, his wrecking the economy, his tax breaks to billionaires, his war in Iraq, and his real hostility towards immigrants, which although most people don't recognize it, immigrants pay into Social Security billions of dollars each year, much more than they get out. And all of those policies means that the senators elected this year are going to have to vote on Social Security to avoid an automatic across-the-board cut. You know, they will act. The problem is, what will they do, and will they do it in the open, transparently, as Social Security legislation always has, or are they going to sneak into some smoke-filled room and cut our benefits and try to avoid political accountability? And it's really important for anyone who cares about Social Security to be paying attention right now.
0: So let's talk a little bit about that smoke-filled closed-door back room, Nancy, because, you know, you and I started working together at Social Security Works, 16 years ago? And we were fighting a closed-door commission then. So what is this idea, and why does it always sort of, why is it like catnip for politicians in Washington, D.C.?
2: Well, and it's maybe catnip for them, but it's poison for the rest of us. You know, the Social Security, as polarized as the nation is over so many issues, we are united about Social Security. If you ask people who vote, who consider themselves not the politicians, but the voters who consider themselves MAGA Republicans, they are the same as progressive Democrats on Social Security. They do not want to see a penny cut. They want the wealthy to start paying their fair share, and they'd like to see benefits expanded. And that is absolutely the right policy. Social Security first started forecasting a shortfall, very manageable, back in the 1990s. And if Congress had simply done what the American people wanted, we wouldn't be talking about Social Security now. It'd be just humming along. But the donor class, the Jeff Bezos and Elon Musk and the others, Donald Trump, don't want to pay their fair share. They want benefits cut so they can keep more money in their pocket. So that is why the politicians who are controlled by the billionaires and want to keep those campaign contributions flowing, they're in a tough place. If they vote the way their constituents want, their donors will be angry and will stop giving them money. If they vote the way their donors want, their constituents will vote them out of office. So what they want to do is go behind closed doors, come up with a package that they claim someone else came up with, some experts, have it go through in a process where it has to come up, it can't be amended, it can't be filibustered, and then you can hear it. They're going to say to their constituents, we didn't want to cut benefits, but we had to do something. We had to save Social Security, and we couldn't amend it. And we've been able to defeat that, but the closer we get to that, the more likely that will happen, and then we all better hang on to our wallets because they're going to steal our Social Security.
0: Yeah, and I think it's important for, Hartman's audience is going to be one of the most read into what's going on. Nancy Altman, president of Social Security Works, I'm speaking with right now. You can also point out that our billionaire opposition have learned as well. So the commission that we fought 16 years ago, it did not have these fast track up or down. So what is being proposed right now is actually much more dangerous than what we defeated then. Can you speak to that? And what is it about, what did they learn that they put these new provisions of fast track, no amendment, up or down vote?
2: They learned the wrong lesson, and they keep learning the wrong lessons. If they simply listened to their constituents then and followed the will of the people, then we wouldn't even have to have this conversation, because as they say, polling comes out 80%, 85%, huge percentages of the American people, every demographic, Republicans, Independents, Democrats, agree. But who don't agree are the people that Republican President Dwight Eisenhower called a tiny splinter group. Unfortunately, that tiny splinter group now controls the Republican Party. And what they've learned first, George W. Bush, back in 2005, said, I know, let's privatize Social Security. It was a terrible proposal, but I give him credit for saying it out loud and going around and campaigning on it. The more he campaigned, the less popular it became, because it's a terrible idea. So one lesson they learned from that was, okay, we can't say out loud what we believe in. And in fact, Donald Trump understands the politics. He has called Social Security a Ponzi scheme. He has talked about raising the retirement age all before he ran for office. He also said to Sean Hannity back in 2011, we can't say what we really want because we'll be voted out of office. So he goes in and says, oh, I won't touch Social Security. So the first thing they learned was don't say out loud what they really believe, although they hate Social Security so much it sometimes slips out. They also learned from Bull Simpson, which needed just a simple majority. I mean, needed two-thirds to be fast-tracked. Oh, that's too tough. I guess we should only need one. We only need a simple majority. And they also learned that it should come up after the election when you're as far away as you can. You know, they've learned more and more and to defeat what the American people want and not get voted out of office. And it's important for all of us to pay attention. And in this election, you know, I understand Hartman's viewers are going to vote the right way, but they may have friends and family in other states, in red districts, and it's imperative that everyone ask their elected officials, is there any way that you will cut a penny of Social Security benefits now or in the future? And if they stumble around and say, well, I can't get into specifics, but I want to save Social Security, that's Washington insider speak for you bet I'm going to cut it as soon as I can.
0: Nancy, I think the question that really we're talking about is there's two directions, right? I mean, it's really not that complicated. They want this closed door because they want to go one direction that's deeply unpopular, as you noted, with the American people. And the other direction, though, is super popular. You just get Elon Musk, the ultra wealthy, the billionaires to pay the same rate as the rest of us. And then not only is there no across the board benefit cut, which would literally throw the country into a depression immediately, right? If you have tens of millions, 70 million, not all of them will get the exact same thing, but you know, a 20%-ish cut to their benefits. Like, are you kidding me? People who get Social Security, they're spending their money directly into the economy. These are not folks who are sending it away to a bank account in the Cayman Islands, right? So where are we in terms of, what do you think in terms of the understanding of the American people that these are the two paths forward?
2: Well, first of all, let me say, you're exactly right. And Social Security is a solution. We are facing a retirement income crisis where too many workers, unfortunately, understand that they're going to have to work until they die without, because if they retire, they'll have a drastic reduction in their standards of living. So we should be expanding benefits. The American people, I think, understand, well, they certainly understand how important Social Security is. They understand that it's going to be more important than ever in the future. they understand the benefits are too low. What I think they don't understand is that when politicians say, we love Social Security, we want to save Social Security, and even we won't touch Social Security, what they are saying is, we're for an automatic across the board about a 20% cut. And you're right, that would be put people, would force people onto the street. They would be moving in with their adult children who are already economically squeezed. And it would be devastating for the economy. There's Social Security. Every dollar of Social Security benefit generates $2 in economic activity. So there would be people thrown out of work. Tax cut, revenue would go down. It would be devastating for the nation. But what the American people have to do is really listen closely to the politicians and don't put up with platitudes, but really require them to answer specifics, because they will all say they love Social Security, but their actions don't copy those words.
0: So Representative John Larson, who has been a stalwart champion of Social Security for his entire career, and we know this, we work so closely with him, and he has spent, you know, literally the last decade getting the pieces in place to get a vote on expanding Social Security in the next Democratic majority in the House, which could be, after this election. And we know that's what's happening right now is the billionaires know that too. So they've put a stalking horse, or a cat's paw, I mean, somebody who works at their behest to try to get him out of office before he can move a Social Security expansion bill in the House, which he has Leader Jeffries, who would, if the Democrats take the majority, be Speaker Jeffries. And all of the committees and everybody lined up to vote on an expansion bill. So I think it's critical that people understand that dynamic, that that's why the billionaires are primarying John Larson from the right in a Democratic primary in Connecticut's first district. People should, if you care about the future of Social Security, the number one race you should be watching is John Larson's. But tell me, what do you think will happen if we get a vote on expanding Social Security to the floor of the House? Because I know.
2: I'm so glad you've raised that. And I am very concerned. Here's my optimistic view. And that it starts with Congressman Larson winning the primary against the billionaires. So as I say, anyone who can make phone calls for him, send money to him, anything would be helpful, because we really need him. He has committed that he will then be chair of the Social Security Subcommittee, which is very important for two reasons. One is he'll be in the so-called room where it happens. If there is an effort to cut a deal, he won't let it happen, because he understands the risks of a lot of proposals that sounded like, means tested. Why should millionaires get benefits? That's a terrible idea and would destroy the program. It's essential to have him there. But in addition, he will bring up, there are a number of good Democratic proposals. There are no Republicans who have co-sponsored a single one that expand benefits and restore Social Security to long-range balance. He will bring it up, he says, in the first 100 days. Hakeem Jeffries is a co-sponsor of his bill and is committed to him. Then Republicans then will be on the spot. You know, I talk about how they all talk about platitudes. Well, when you have to vote up or down, it's not, the platitudes are gone. And I believe Republicans will vote for that bill. Some of them will, because their constituents will be demanding it.
0: Yeah, I agree with you there, that once they're put on the spot and they have to cast a vote, Republicans have been lying to their constituents for years, saying that they're the ones who care about Social Security, that, you know, they're the ones who protect Social Security, all the while proposing bills that would cut benefits deeper, more deeply than the automatic across-the-board benefit cuts. But if they're on the floor and there's a bill to do exactly, and you and I, you know, we have polling that goes for years, it's never changed, right? It's not Democrats who want to expand Social Security. It's everyone. Yeah. Republicans, independents, Democrats. We have one. We cut it every way. We have one that shows that libertarians, self-identified libertarians, want to expand Social Security. That's how popular Social Security is. And so when they are forced to take a vote, I think that there will be Republicans who see that the only path they have forward is to vote to expand Social Security, to do what their constituents want and not what their donors want.
2: And there will be some, especially in the Senate, who will vote, who, you know, will filibuster it, and it won't become law in 2027. But what will happen is it will be a clear voting issue in 2028. We will have all the incumbents on the record, and they will either have to change their view as they're running, or they will have had to vote for that bill. And then in 2029, if we finally have a Congress and a Democratic president who believe in Social Security, legislation will be enacted then, signed into law, and ideally it will increase everyone's benefits.
0: Nancy Altman, president of Social Security Works, where I am the executive director. Thank you so much for joining us on the Tom Hartman program.
2: Thank you again so much for having me.

Tom Hartmann University Book Club reading today from Screwed, The Undeclared War Against the Middle Class and What We Can Do About It. This is from one of the last chapters, chapter 13. It's titled Setting the Rules of the Game, and the subchapter Gaming the System. If government can create conditions that cause a middle class to emerge by implementing fair rules for business, progressive taxation, free public education, the opposite is also true. Government can create a corporatocracy by deregulating business, by cutting taxes on extreme wealth, and by privatizing as much of the commons as possible. Conservatives call this starving the beast. Here's how you starve the beast. You put through tax cuts for the rich, which cuts back the revenues of the federal government to the point that if you got rid of all the social programs, you'd have a balanced budget. No more Social Security, no more spending for education, no more spending for Medicare and Medicaid. Let the government simply keep the armies, prisons, and police. Let's shrink government. That's their philosophy. When you cut all those social programs, you lose the middle class and its place, and in its place create a very small wealthy elite and a large underclass of starvation wage workers. You lose democracy and instead create corporatocracy. You change the rules of the game. We the people lose and the feudal lords win. Cons have been winning this particular game of starve the beast since Reagan first started seriously playing it in 1981. They've done it in large part by lying to the American people. And they've had to do that because if they told the truth, the majority of Americans would throw them out of office. This is, after all, still a democracy. If the majority of us agree to get rid of Social Security so that only the wealthy can have retirement benefits and the old are left to fend for themselves, so be it. If a guy breaks his neck and can't work and the majority of us decide not to help people who are disabled and as a result he has to beg on the street, well, we can democratically decide to screw him and ourselves. But the conservatives are not having this debate in an open and honest fashion. They're not asking we the people if we want to get rid of, for example, the Head Start program. They could ask, do we want to invest in our youth or not? We know that if we invest in educating the very young, fewer of them will become criminals. It will save us money over the long term. But the majority of us say, no, we would rather pay $50,000 to imprison them later than pay $300 to put them in a head start now. If we said that, then that's fine. It's a democracy. But that's not the way the cons are doing it. Instead of explaining why it would be better for Americans to give all their money to the corporate elite, they're giving huge tax cuts to the rich while pretending that the tax cuts benefit all Americans. Instead of arguing that Americans should not expect the right to health care or security in their old age, they are promoting a government crisis by handing to the rich the money we're borrowing from China, Japan, and Korea in the name of our grandkids. They're borrowing so much money from these countries that if they so much as blink, our currency could crash. And that's just what the most ideological of the conservative elite want. They want an economic crisis because they figure that's the only way they can force a cut in spending on social programs. In 2004, they thought that they had starved the beast enough, and they sent Bush out on the campaign trail to advocate getting rid of Social Security, privatizing it, putting it in the hands of Wall Street. But it didn't work. Turns out we the people apparently like Social Security. So the cons went back to starving the beast. Bush instead passed a new series of tax cuts with more to follow. The cons are trying to play the game so that the rich benefit while the rest of us lose out. They get tax cuts, we get program cuts. That's not a free market. That's a market that's being created for the benefit of the rich at the expense of the middle class. The question Americans have faced since the first arguments between Thomas Jefferson and Alexander Hamilton in the 1780s was whether the game of business should be played with the primary goal of enriching the few or, while allowing the few to enrich themselves, enhancing the quality of the life of the many. The cons suggest that if the rich win first, benefits will trickle down to the rest of us. Protecting workers, they say, will produce abnormalities and dislocations from a so-called free market. For example, they suggest that when minimum wages are fixed by government and labor can lawfully bargain to increase wages by increasing scarcity of labor through union actions, the result is an increase in prices, ultimately hurting the working person. But the economists they often cite in this thinking, David Ricardo, disagreed that raising wages first increased prices. He noted, quote, on the contrary, a rise of wages from the circumstance of the laborer being more liberally rewarded or from a difficulty of procuring the necessities on which wages are expended does not, except in some instances, produce the effect of raising price, but has a great effect in lowering profits, end of quote. In other words, all that talk about keeping wages down to keep prices down,
is a smokescreen. Business owners want to keep wages down to keep profits up. And when wages go down, profits do indeed go up. American wages have been falling steadily since Reagan first reintroduced conservative economics in 1980. And American corporations are generally more profitable than they've been in decades. In part, this is not only because wages are going down within the United States, but also because U.S.-level wages are being replaced by India and China-level wages through offshoring and outsourcing. But offshoring isn't a problem for American workers, the cons shout. It's the increase in productivity. American businesses need fewer workers because of automation. This is a tragic lie, and it's been bought hook, line, and sinker by most American politicians and even some economists. The book is Screwed,

0: I'm going to take Mike on YouTube in Ohio. Mike, you're on the line.
1: Hey, Alex. Nice to be talking to you, sir. Just got a suggestion. Get your opinion on this.
0: And we've only got a couple seconds.
1: Okay, our social security economy was hijacked a long time ago into China and all those other nations and wherever. What I'm proposing is, hey, just put a tariff, a social security tariff on all these jobs that have left our country, and there's how we can pay for it right there. What do you think? Thanks. Take care. Bye.
0: Thanks, Mike. You know, I think that where I will say is that the solution is simple. We just get billionaires and the ultra wealthy to pay into the system the same rate as the rest of us. When it comes to stealing our manufacturing jobs, I think that we need to go after that as well. We need a robust industrial policy. But Social Security alone is a simple issue. It's not complicated. It's just a matter of political will. And so the path forward on Social Security and all of this in fighting the incompetence, corruption, greed and malice of the Trump administration is the same as always. It's solidarity. It's the people standing together, raising our voices together. One person can be ignored, but when millions of us raise our voices together, they cannot ignore us. And when we fight, we will win. So remember that. Remember that. And thank you so much for listening to me. I'll be back again tomorrow, guest hosting the Tom Hartman program. Thank you so much for sticking with us. Talk to you tomorrow.
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0: Hi, this is Arnie Arneson, and this is the Monday edition of The Attitude with Arnie Arneson and producers Dave Scott and Stephanie Collins. You know what we call Monday? We call Monday Rethink the Week. When do we tape it? We tape it on Friday morning. And I'm looking out my window in Concord, New Hampshire, and it is spectacular. That's all I have to say. So I did a show on WBUR this week, and we always talk about – I always am responsible for Maine, New Hampshire, and Vermont. But when we talk about Maine, we're talking about the national story, which is Plattner and Susan Collins. And there was an article at the Maine Monitor, which I'm going to absolutely recommend you all read it. But I'm going to read you the opening paragraphs from this article. Nearly 100 billionaires and their spouses have donated to reelect Susan Collins. Now, this is how the piece opens. I freaking love it. Republican U.S. Senator Susan Collins announced her reelection campaign in February by posting a video that showed her opening a box of New Balance running shoes. Quote, "This is perfect for 2026, she said, close quote, to the camera as she held up a sneaker, because I'm running. The video, however, didn't mention that New Balance's owner and chairman, billionaire Jim Davis, gave $1 million to the Super PAC supporting Collins' campaign 7 months prior. The company is based in Boston and has manufacturing facilities in Maine. It was one of four donations Davis made last year to the network of committees raising lots of money for Susan Collins. Davis, who is worth an estimated $6.1 billion, is one of at least 79 billionaires who donated to Collins' network between January 2025 and May 2026, according to the analysis of the Federal Election Commission. If you include the billionaires' spouses, we're up to, guess what, 97. Collectively, the group of nearly 100 billionaires and spouses have donated $9.8 million to the Collins Network since the start of 2025, representing a third of what groups supporting Collins raised from all donors. The total from billionaires stands in stark contrast from the fundraising of her opponent, Democrat Graham Plattner, whose campaign has mostly attracted smaller amounts of funds, but from many and more people. Plattner, who won his primary election on Tuesday, has received at least $24,000 from five billionaires. Okay, that's what he got. That's his billionaire scoop. And but basically, everything that he has raised has come from under $200, and it equals what she has raised from the billionaires. It's like, it's just kind of remarkable. But one of the things I also wanted to remind everyone is that one of the people that has also been a big financial supporter of Susan Collins is a name you will recognize. That name is Leonard Leo. And Leonard Leo happens to own a summer home in Maine. He's done events for her and fundraisers for her. And of course, as you know, she delivered for him by voting for Kavanaugh. So, with no regrets, by the way. None whatsoever. And then please forgive me, because I am going to read this. And some people have reacted negatively. Some people have said thank you. I just want you to handle it. So Barack Obama had his opening of his presidential center. And in it, there is a replica of the Oval Office. And there's the Resolute desk. And in the desk is a letter. And it's the letter that George Bush left for Barack Obama. I'm going to read it to you. It's five sentences. Dear Barack, congratulations on becoming our president. You have just begun a fantastic chapter in your life. Very few have had the honor of knowing the responsibility you now feel. Very few know the excitement of the moment and the challenges you will face. There will be trying moments. The critics will rage. Your friends will disappoint. But you will have an almighty God to comfort you, a family who loves you, and a country that is pulling for you, including me. No matter what comes, you will be inspired by the character and compassion of the people you now lead. God bless you. Sincerely, George W. Interesting reaction on my Facebook page when I posted that. But there's a piece of me that misses that, all right, that misses that. Joining us right now for our Rethink the Week is our panel of talkers. Stephen Pimper is a professor of public policy and director of the Master's in Public Policy program at Vermont Law and Graduate School. He's the author of four books and numerous articles and is the host of the New Books Network's Public Policy Channel. Welcome back, Stephen.
1: Thank you, Arnie. Hearing you talk about Leonard Leo's summer house reminds me of an old friend Leibowitz line. The chief difference between rich people and poor people is that poor people tend to summer where they winter.
0: Very good. Laura Janine is a freelance journalist who primarily focuses on the American conservative movement. 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
0: It's been a long time. Susan Milligan is a political writer and former White House and congressional correspondent for the Boston Globe, U.S. News and World Report, and the Daily News. 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Welcome back, Susan.
2: Glad to be here.
0: It's a pleasure. And finalmente, after a two-week hiatus, Lincoln Mitchell teaches political science and public policy at Columbia University. He's the author of 9 books, and his writings have appeared at CNN, Reuters, the New York Times, the San Francisco Examiner, and numerous other media platforms. If you want to read more of Lincoln's work, you can subscribe to his Substack, Kibitzing with Lincoln. Welcome back.
3: I can see I made a great impression last week.
0: Oh,
3: good to be here.
0: Welcome back. Anyway, so I'm going to start with you, I think, Susan, because when I said, what do you want to talk about? You said you wanted to talk about Georgia Maloney.
2: Yeah.
0: So for those of us who are like aren't necessarily like on the edge of following everything that's happening at the G7, remind everyone who Georgia Maloney is, what's happening at the G7, and why did you want to bring her up?
2: Well, the Italian leader has actually been one of the few European prime ministers or presidents who are friendly with Trump and are kind of aligned with him politically. That's about the best euphemism I can come up with here. And so they've been pals. And Trump, you know, at the G7, like, I think they're just sort of fed up with him and just at this point have decided that appeasing him and flattering him is not the way to go. So he's really been rejected. He's now officially not the cool kid at the G7. And there was this great video of, you know, having their formal photo taken as they always do. And then everybody turns around to shake hands and they all shake hands with each other. And Trump is just standing there in the middle and nobody wants to shake his hand. So Trump then puts out this story that Maloney, in his words, begged to have a photo taken with him. She immediately said, that's a complete lie. That is it's a total fabrication. And one of her ministers pulled out of some economic, you know, meeting in Miami because of this. But, you know, it's just astonishing on so many levels. I don't know whether he believes that she did it. I mean, sometimes I really wonder whether he just sort of tells this, you know, defensive tale in his mind and he starts to believe it, or whether he just thought that she wouldn't, you know, she wouldn't muddy the waters or upset things by actually calling him a liar, which
0: and,
2: is
0: and
2: she
0: does. She does. Maloney called Trump's statement completely made up in a combative video on social media saying, Italy and I never beg. She added that she was stunned by the president's remarks and that, quote, even though this is not happening for the first time, it's a pity that Trump does not show the same determination against the enemies of the West.
2: Right. You also want to say to her, welcome to our world, Georgia.
0: Yeah, it again, everywhere he goes, he embarrasses. Everywhere he goes. And I think that's part of what absolutely slays me is that I just can't believe that, I mean, the world is seeing it, but Stephen, we don't see it. We have to live with it. We have to live with it. And it's getting more and more challenging. And there was an article that I was reading that said that Trump doesn't understand why the Republicans are very worried that he might hurt them in 2026. And I'm going to be honest with you, Stephen, he doesn't give a crap. He's never cared about them. It's never been about the Republican Party. He doesn't care if they win. The only person, Stephen, that needs to win is him. And frankly, if they lose and he wins, he doesn't care. And I just think the fact that they're stunned doesn't even make sense.
1: You know, it's funny that electing an ignorant, malignant narcissist as president of the United States turns out to have some downsides. I know that Susan mentioned this before we went on air. I think that if we think about the utter incompetence of the supposed restoration of the reflecting pool, is of course the laziest metaphor you

0: designed to have meaning and to have fairly profound meaning. He doesn't care, but is not only a narcissist, he is among the dumbest people you would ever want to encounter. Let's be perfectly honest about this, but has surrounded himself by others. So we see this not just in the reflecting pool. We see the hacking away at public health agencies so that Doge wound up cutting the money for monitoring screwworm. So now we have the first outbreak in the southern United States in 60 years, literally potentially threatening already stressed beef supplies. We've got, you're going to start making the list of the incompetence and, you know, talk about, I know that Lincoln wants to talk about Iran, but we've got, you know, sort of in the first Trump term, destroying the imperfect, but still good JCPOA, the arrangement that Obama made, with Iran. Trump, by all accounts, simply because it was a thing that Obama did, and he was a black man who had power, and therefore everything must be torn to the ground, has now gone to the point where we are much worse than the status quo ante, in part because as Obama and his team entered those negotiations, they surrounded themselves by people with deep expertise developed literally over decades of all of the relevant, the geopolitical issues, the nuclear issues, the monitoring issues, etc. And we've got an administration that has literally no respect for that whatsoever. This is, of course, evident also in the hacking away of scientific institutions, making us vulnerable in 1,000 different ways for no reason other than to please the emperor god king.
1: So speaking of vulnerability, I'm going to toss to you, Laura, because you mentioned science and medicine. And of course, when you think of science and medicine, you immediately now think of RFK Jr. and his war on vaccines and everything else. But I'm going to bring it into the military, because I'm going to take the war on medicine and science, I'm going to take Pete Hegseth, and I'm going to put you into Texas. Now, why am I combining those three stories? Let me give you the headline from The Guardian. Nearly 160 sick with flu at U.S. Air Force Base after Hegseth ends mandatory vaccines. All right. So it turns out that at least 49% of the recruits decided to opt out of getting it. Now they're ill. In fact, I hear that one of them may have died.
0: One of them has died.
1: Okay, Laura. And I am looking at this and I'm thinking, oh my God. So it's not only what RFK Jr. is doing with the war on vaccines, but Pete Hegseth is bringing this science denial, this medical denial into the military, and look what the consequences are. And I'm both shaking, but I'm also looking at people who are veterans and at the VA going, you've got to stand up. You've got to speak out. This is now making us even more vulnerable than we thought. We know they're dismantling the military. Now they're killing them before they even go to war.
2: Yeah, this whole thing, the absolute destruction, I think, and this is pulling back a little bit more broadly and kind of talking about everything that we've been talking about, but I think there was a real feeling that because things had gone so well for so long and things were so smooth, and because Trump's first term was reckless, but there were very few consequences, because we actually did have pretty robust institutions and those mostly held together. You know, we mostly were able to absorb the shocks of Trump doing what he did, except what he was doing was eroding the norms that kept things that way. Well, it's been a decade of this, essentially. I mean, Biden was in there for a bit, but the thing is, the norms have continued to be eroded. We've continued to attack all of the pillars. It's like we've been playing a giant game of Jenga this whole time. Well, the tower is falling, and it's falling in every conceivable way. All the things, all the stopgaps, everything that is prevents catastrophe has been removed so that any small breeze will create a catastrophe. So yeah, now you've got troops dying of the flu, apparently. You've got just in every dimension, things are falling apart, because it turns out it doesn't just run itself forever. When you put a toddler in charge, yeah, things go wrong.
1: Well, and you know, Lincoln, I mean, China must be sitting there going, God, we have enough to lift a finger. We just leave Trump in place and we win. I mean, it is kind of astronomical. And before we toss to Iran and what's going on there, I just want to continue a little bit along the medical line. Listen to this. RFK Jr. says that the HPV vaccine is dangerous and effective. Now, let me read you from a study from England, everyone. Take notes. A new study from England shows

0: shows that the HPV vaccine have reduced deaths from cervical cancer to zero for women aged 20 to 24. Okay? So they're killing us in ways we can't even imagine, which is so shocking to me. But Lincoln, I know you wanted to talk about Iran. And I had Jeet here on last week. And I guess I was aware, but I wasn't aware. So one of the things that we know is that Iran has blown up a lot of our military bases all over the Middle East, okay, to the tune of hundreds of millions of dollars of destructive consequences. Now, what I did not know is that what did we do? We took the people that were based in those military bases and we put them into hotels within those countries, making those hotels now a target. Now, apparently that's a violation of some sort of military protocol, but I'm like, are you kidding me? So not only are these bases now a homing pigeon for Iran, all these countries thought they were protecting themselves with safety and security by allowing the U.S. to put a military base there, and instead, it has now made them more vulnerable, and this is one more aspect of what's happened with the Iran deal that no one is talking about, is look at what has happened to these bases, and will we, one, rebuild them, or two, will those countries say, we don't want them, leave?
1: So I want to just begin by picking up on something that Laura said about putting a toddler in charge. I don't think that's really fair. Most toddlers are not cruel. Most toddlers don't want to kill people. Most toddlers have some conception of the world beyond themselves. So just in defense of our toddler listeners, I don't think that's entirely fair. With regards to your question, you know, I've had a couple of conversations just in the last month or so. And I should say I've done a lot of work in the countries that used to be part of the Soviet Union, going back for decades now. And when you work in those countries, particularly as someone who comes from a kind of left-wing background here in the U.S., when I first started working, I would encounter people who would really, you know, liked people like Ronald Reagan or even George W. Bush, who I never liked. And I would argue with them about this because I came from a different perspective. Now, just this week, I met with two of these guys and they both are like, what is going on in Washington? Like even the people who were still holding on to a hope that the United States was on the right side, that the Republican Party believed in things like freedom, have completely walked away from that, and even they see that.
0: Right.
1: You know, when you, I'm just trying to wrestle with this Iran war, because there's a couple things that are obvious here, right? One is, we lost the war. Trump spent a lot of money, frankly killed a lot of people. When you kill over 100 Iranian children, and oops, stuff happens, is not an okay rationalization for that. You know, that is what we did. We lost 13 American service people, and we showed the world that from a military perspective, we're a paper tiger, right? Because the smart countries, and look at our friends in Kyiv, understand this. They're doing 21st century warfare, and Trump is rabbiting on about building even bigger battleships, which is exactly what we don't want to do, because one of those battleships could be taken out by a drone that somebody in Moscow and Tehran could build for $25,000. But there's something beyond this, because there seems to be, when you listen to the apologists from Trump and Vance to their lackeys in the U.S. Senate, who used to be the tough guys on foreign policy, there is a lack of understanding of the rest of the world that is so profound that we have to address this. And one of the things that strikes me is that Trump is not a man burdened with any kind of mental health or healthy understanding of the world or healthy relationship with others. And on some level, I believe that Trump simply doesn't believe other people exist. To use the kind of language of the tech people, which is, I don't quite understand, but in Trump's mind, everyone else is what the non-playing characters, I believe, NPC, I'm old, is what the young people call them. And I think Trump sees everyone else like that. All that matters is how he feels in the moment. And that's a terrible way to go through the world as a human being. It's an even worse way to conduct foreign policy. Because what Trump fundamentally doesn't understand, and I mean at the most fundamental level about this conflict with Iran, is that Iran is a sovereign state with capabilities that may be less than ours in some areas and more than ours in others, with incentives and with interests of their own that we may or may not like, and they are going to act on that. And if you don't understand that, even about hostile countries that you don't like, you can't do foreign policy. I mean, during the Cold War, and I certainly didn't support, you know, I wasn't around, but historically, you know, the Vietnam War and this kind of thing, but at least Johnson and Nixon and Eisenhower and Kennedy understood and tried to figure out what was going on in the Soviet Union, what they were thinking, what they wanted. Trump really seems to believe that he is the only force that matters, that has any power in the world, and that is abject nonsense, but the entire Republican Party has lined up behind that. So to just bring this full circle here, if you're China, the only reason you don't invade Taiwan today is because it's going to be easier tomorrow.
0: Yes, exactly. That's exactly my point. That's exactly my point. And Susan, I'm looking at an article at the New Republic, where you are an editor, and here's the headline. Trump defends $300 billion Iran payout by shouting about stocks. Okay? I mean, again, he's always about distraction, but part of the reason he does what he does is he's watching the market. Okay?
2: Yeah.
0: And so he wants to end this war under any set of circumstances. He doesn't care what he has to do. And that $300 billion payout or reparations, whatever you want to call it, and the way he basically defends it is that he boasts about the stock increase and that it will result in falling oil prices, as if what we just did was so destructive to the world economy. What we just did was embolden Iran, make it stronger. What we did was become more of a pariah. I mean, the only thing he cares about, as sort of what Lincoln said, is he sort of cares about himself. And the only indicator for him is how the market is doing, not how the world is doing, not how people are doing, because he doesn't care.
3: I mean, I'm not even sure he cares about how the market is doing. As you said, I think that's just a way to say that. I mean, first of all, the only reason the market rebounds over talk of peace talks is because it fell, you know, after he attacked Iran. I mean, like, you know, the Strait of Hormuz was in fact opened before the war. So that's not actually an accomplishment, you know, if it reopens, you know, with a fee, of course. Certainly this is all going to leave us worse off than we were, you know, and all of us were before the war, but he just, I mean, he's more simple than that, you know, as Lincoln has pointed out. He just doesn't want to be seen as a loser. He just doesn't like to be seen as a loser. And he's realizing that a lot of people, by the way, including some Republican senators, are saying, we lost this. And he doesn't like it. And it's not that he doesn't like it because of what it means for, you know, the American image overseas or our role in spreading democracy or anything. He doesn't like it because it makes him look like a loser.
0: But you know what? We talked about the reflecting pool. The reflecting pool and Iran are exactly the same thing. They're exactly the same thing. You know, he spent a lot of money, tossed in someone incompetent in order to put a lot of money in. And now what do we have? The paint is peeling. There's all kinds of amoeba, whatever it is. I mean, in a lot of ways, it is the perfect story in saying, President Trump, your reflecting pool and your solution for Iran are identical. Nothing is better and everything is worse. And everything is worse. So I'm thinking, Stephen, that the other thing that is also worse is that we created the first trillionaire last week, okay, with SpaceX and Elon Musk. And that also is another story of America. Because Elon Musk, the idea of being a trillionaire is shocking, but ProPublica wrote a piece that I think hasn't gotten enough attention. And that was, before the SpaceX IPO, investors in China secretly acquired stakes. I mean, on every level, China has had to do nothing, nothing. And we have handed them everything and we've gift wrapped it and put a bow on it. And it turns out SpaceX is part of that story as well. It is both shocking and frightening.
4: Just to connect this back to our conversation about Iran, Grok, the LLM that is run by Musk's company, has in fact, it appears, been used to identify targets for U.S. bombing in Iran. And there is beyond just what we know, Lincoln referenced the girls' school that we bombed very early in the war. It is still unclear how many civilians we have killed, right? Setting aside, it's, I think, useful to remind ourselves that before we started the war, the Iranian regime, less radical than the one that we have helped install, slaughtered as many as 30,000 of its own people who were protesting in the street, right? So, you know, part of what all of this makes, has made me think about of late, is what folks, folks sometimes refer to as opportunity cost, right? The idea that everything that you, that we live in a world of finite time, opportunity, and money. So everything that you do means that there's something that you don't do. What are we not doing by engaging in all of the things that we have talked about?
0: Everything. All right, we need to go to a break and we come back. So Laura, I'm going to toss to you because I want you to read the response of Donald Trump about the reflecting pool, because again, it takes us back into Iran. It takes us back. I mean, again, the collective denial. But here's the other thing, and I have to go to a break. What are we not talking about? Because we're talking about a reflecting pool. What are we not talking about? This, everyone, is the Monday edition of The Attitude, also known as Rethink the Week. Stick around, folks. We will be right back.
2: You're listening to the American Democracy Minute, keeping your government by and for the people. The Michigan Senate advanced the four bills comprising the Michigan Voting Rights Act June 16th, the second time in 3 years the bill has been before the legislature. But it may be a difficult road in the GOP-led House. An earlier version of the bill passed the Senate in 2024, but died in the House, never having reached the floor. Since then, the U.S. Supreme Court's conservative majority made most of the Federal Voting Rights Act unenforceable with its April Calais decision and previous opinions. June 16th, the Senate passed SB 961, which gives all voters the equal right to register and vote and commits the state to making voting more accessible. SB 962 creates a comprehensive database of election rules, voting districts, and voter records. SB 963 makes voting information available in alternative languages. And SB 964 updates rules for communicating election changes. The Senate passed the package along party lines 20-17. In the House, however, the GOP holds a 58-52 advantage, and it's unclear whether there are four Republicans who will support voting rights protections before the outcome of the midterm. Michigan Secretary of State Jocelyn Benson said in a statement, "We must make America's promise of freedom and equality for all a reality for all Michiganders." We've linked to the Michigan Voting Rights Act bills at AmericanDemocracyMinute.org. I'm Brian Beal.

0: Welcome back to part two of the Monday edition of The Attitude, also known as Rethink the Week. When do we tape it? We tape it on Friday morning. We're rejoined by Stephen Pepere, a professor of public policy and director of the Masters in Public Policy program at Vermont Law and Graduate School, Laura Jadid, a freelance journalist who primarily focuses on the American conservative movement. Susan Milligan is a political writer and former White House and congressional correspondent for the Boston Globe, U.S. News and World Report, and she's a contributing editor at The New Republic. And Lincoln Mitchell teaches political science and public policy at Columbia University. So despite the fact that I don't want to talk any more about the reflecting pool disaster and what's growing after the $14 million renovation, you did post something, Laura, that I thought we should basically mention. But let me just say one more thing. This last week, I mentioned to someone, you know how Donald Trump had the reputation in New York of never paying anyone? He didn't pay his landscapers. He didn't pay the construction workers. He stiffed everyone. What's so interesting is he pays everyone not only more than they could possibly imagine, he even bonuses them. They don't even need to be able to produce a positive result. You know why? Because it's not his money. With our money, he is beyond extravagant. Okay? He is corrupt as well as extravagant. But I just want to remind everyone, we need the split screen of Donald Trump in New York and Donald Trump with your cash. Okay, and remind everyone what he's doing. But why don't you just share with my audience what they said about the reflecting pool, just because I think they need to hear it.
1: Yeah, and this is going to sound like it was from The Onion, and it is not. This is from an actual official statement of the Department of the Interior. Quote, the reflecting pool water is crystal clear, and our National Park Service team is now vacuuming up the dead algae resting on the bottom of some parts of the reflecting pool, just like the destroyed Iranian Navy resting on the bottom of the Persian Gulf. I mean, you can't make this up. Yeah. It's just, it's so on the nose, it's painful. And on the subject of Iran, I'd like to just throw out another fun fact, I guess, which is, you may have seen, a clip of Trump saying that Iran can have a few ballistic missiles because everybody gets them as a treat. When this war started, I watched every speech that any administration member gave for the first 3 weeks of this war. And I made a spreadsheet of all of the quote unquote crystal clear objectives that we were given for why we were in that war. The number one reason given, more than a nuclear weapon, more than destroying their navy, depriving them of ballistic missiles. It was the clear out in front winner, the reason that we were there. And now Trump has completely walked it back and he wants us to just forget that. I mean, it's just the amount of this disaster cannot be overstated. This is one of the most humiliating losses, maybe the most humiliating loss America has ever experienced as far as just from a sheer PR paper tiger kind of perspective. It's just unreal.
0: So look, and what bothers me is the Democratic Party. And what bothers me is that just what Laura just said, okay? What he said in all those speeches at the very beginning, and what he just said, well, of course, everybody else in the neighborhood has ballistic missiles, so of course they should have a couple too. And I am just saying, you're going to spend millions and millions of dollars on a campaign. You start now. You do the split screen. You share what he said, then what he said, and then the cost. And then from the cost, you say, and here's what's happening. 770,000 children are not going to get food because they're going to be cut from SNAP. You start and you beat it to a drum all the time. What I am so in awe of with Rush Limbaugh, what I was so in love with Donald Trump and the Republican Party is the fact that they beat us with the lies and they repeat the lies 1,000 times. As Laura said, this isn't The Onion. Okay. And yet the problem is when we are handed the incredible facts, the destruction as a result coming out of their own mouth. We think that because they said it, someone might remember. No, they need to see it and hear it and feel it and taste it all the time. Because if this election is going to work with what they're jiggering, with the gerrymandering, with what's happening with the money and campaigns, maybe ICE and, you know, being at election polling places, we need to really inspire people to have a level of anger and a level of frustration that says, no way in hell am I not necessarily sending a message by voting. I don't get it.
2: Oh. You raise a very interesting perspective here, and I apologize for the truck going by in the background. And I want to go back to 2016 to help think about your question. Because in 2016, when Trump beat Hillary Clinton, so to speak, one thing that really struck me is that despite my anger about what Trump was doing and saying and all of that, shared by many people, I did not believe at the time that Clinton prosecuted that case effectively. precisely for the reason you said, that she didn't do it enough. And my sense is, and I'm going to try to say this as clearly as I can, is that there's almost like this dual political world where some proportion of us, and it's not 2%, it could be 20 or 30%, live and are soaked in this world of Trump, where our critics, the Trump sycophants, say we have TDS. The truth is we're just living in reality and we're following the events. And we just think, because our outrage is so core to us, we just assume others feel it. So I said earlier, and I think Laura and perhaps all of us have said in one form or another, we have lost this war. Laura said this might be the most humiliating defeat in our history. I'm inclined to agree with that assessment. And for us, that's axiomatic. But to be axiomatic means the starting point. But if it's not axiomatic to the voters whose votes we have to get,
0: yes,
2: then we have to make it axiomatic, explain that, talk them through that. And it doesn't happen with a clever opinion piece in the New York Times, which is a newspaper, for those of you who don't know, in New York that used to have a national footprint, right? It doesn't happen through a couple of very good TikTok or Instagram videos by someone who really understands the young people of America like Chuck Schumer, right? Mm-hmm. It happens by pursuing every line of communication and hitting on all of these things, because the truth is that this humiliating defeat in Iraq, the people who will die, not just because of cuts to things like SNAP, but because of Robert F. Kennedy's warped eugenic campaign against the American people, the people who are already dead all over the world because of our cuts to USAID, the fact that every American is less safe because of what this president is doing, the fact that this president is accelerating American decline, the fact that the Gini coefficient, that they say the gap between the wealthy and the poor, is absolutely exploding because of the intentional policies of this administration. I can go on and on, but I think you get the point, right? The ethnic cleansing campaign domestically, ICE, all of these things, which individually, collectively may outrage some of us, and individually may outrage different pockets of us. But if you don't hammer and hammer and hammer on each of those things, you are leaving votes, or money, if you will, but in this case, votes on the table. But the fundamental problem is the assumption that everyone gets it already.
0: Right.
2: Because we get it so deeply, but it's not true. Not everyone gets it already.
0: Susan, I'm coming to you, and let me just, as a follow-up to what Lincoln said, I want to open the conversation for you, but one of the reasons he is so desperate to lower the cost of gas is that gas is the billboard we see 24/7. You have to put gas in your car. It is what I want them to be tell the story about everything. I don't want to just rely on a Chevron gas station or Shell or BP because of the cost of gas, because it does work, because they see it, they know it, they taste it, and they can't afford it. Well, there are so many other things that they should know and see and can't afford, but we don't tell. And I use the idea of the gas prices as saying, if that billboard is so effective, where the hell are you on everything else that he has destroyed?
3: Oh. Okay. Well, I would say I agree and disagree in the sense that there's this one thing that I've unfortunately picked up in like more than 40 years of covering campaigns, is that all the sort of the high tech messaging and you know this clever line or whatever, that doesn't actually even really work. It's people are not sort of doing a side by side and saying, well, this is a disaster and this is a disaster and this and this and this, and making a rational decision that way. They basically just like one candidate more than the other candidate, and they can't always articulate why. Or it's about how they feel themselves in that moment about their lives, about their personal finances. I don't mean their investments. I mean just how they feel. So, for example, with Hillary Clinton and Donald Trump, a lot of people just didn't like her. And they couldn't, you know, they might have told you what they thought was the reason why, but they just basically didn't like her. I think a lot of it had to do with how she presented herself in the context of being a woman. I think that she would have been judged differently. And that Trump kind of pushed this button in them. They just sort of felt like they hadn't been heard. They, you know, that he was just sort of like, you know, addressing something much more basic with them. So now, I mean, you know, what's happening in Iran is so horrible, but that's not what's going to make people vote against the Republicans. The reason they're going to vote against the Republicans is that their gas prices are high and their groceries are high. And that may be very much of that a result of the war in Iran, but I don't really think that they're except for a small group of people, you know, going and talking about just how awful this has been for the U.S. leadership role overseas, all of that doesn't resonate with people.
0: So Susan, I'm going to challenge you. Because I think 2026 is not 2016.
3: That's true.
0: I think the level of toxicity, everything that has been so harmed on every single level. I mean, the effectiveness of Donald Trump to hurt absolutely everyone in red states, in blue states, in rural communities, in whatever, all that is true. And, but Democrats have always been lazy at telling the story. They've always been that way. And Stephen, I'm going to toss to you because I love this story. It's 1996. And I've been chosen as one of the six Democrats who could change the country if they won. And I'm down in Washington. And I'm telling these members, these Democratic members of Congress, that I was jealous of Republicans because Republicans' entire agenda was one word. No. No government, no taxes, no regulation, and no end to the conversation. It's done. You don't have to explain no. The problem with us is that we are about yes. Yes, some regulations. Yes, some taxes. Yes, some reform. Okay? And as soon as you say the word yes, you've got to frickin' explain it. But the problem is we're jealous of no. Okay? We'd rather have no. And to a large extent, we played to their no and never elaborated on the yes. And let me just say how I ended that conversation in Washington. So I said to the caucus, I said, but you know what we forgot to remind the American people? We forgot to remind the American people that you don't build a life around no. You build a life around yes. Yes, I love you. Yes, I will buy this house. Yes, I will take this job. Yeah, I said, and it's not an unqualified yes. It's a challenging yes, but it's how you build a life. Stop running away from yes. And start telling the story and telling it over and over again. That was 96. It's 2026. We've gotten worse instead of better when the opportunity is everywhere for us to tell that story. Oh, God.
4: So let me begin by saying that what Susan just articulated in terms of the ways in which the majority of voters undertake their decision about voting is borne out by an enormously broad right. tranche of political science literature, right?
0: I hear you.
4: Is that we are weird, right? We are anomalies that the kind of care and attention that we bring to our analysis of politics is not how most people go about the world. And good for them. I envy that many, many days, right? That said, this should not lead us to conclude that there are no opportunities to create narratives and structure the way that people connect their own experience to those political choices. Right. And one of the things, since we're relitigating 2016, I'll jump in for that. One of the things that I screamed about on repeat was, and we know in retrospect that a lot of the choice in favor of Trump was because of all of those years on their televisions in The Apprentice, believing that he was a good businessman. They were unsatisfied with the state of things and that he would come into office and he would bring his enormous talent in business to running the government. And the going back to something I think you would appreciate, Arnie, the line that I thought should have come out of Hillary Clinton's mouth every three sentences was he lost money running casinos. It is all a facade. He is deeply and profoundly incompetent.
0: Yes.
4: He doesn't know what he's doing. He's a cheat. He's a thief. He's a racist. He will steal your money and run away with it and drive everything into the ground. Right. So I think that's where we need to be thinking about, right, is recognize that people are not going to build a coherent ideology and they're not going to stack up 37 different issues and rate them against each other. But we can help construct narratives to help people make sense of the world and their lives. And part of the problem has been for decades that at least since the 1970s, right? Middle American household has been working harder and harder for less and less. That is a reality measured across 1,000 different economic indicators, right? People's lives are worse, right? And there has not been from the Democratic Party an affirmative campaign that recognizes, and this is what Trump has done really well, has recognized things are bad. You're unhappy. You're being taken advantage of. You're working too hard for too little. That's all real. At some level, the diagnosis is spot on. What the Democrats don't have, first of all, is the ability to articulate the diagnosis clearly. And then absolutely no follow through. And in this moment in time, I know we have said this a lot. I'm going to say it again. We need then a suite of solutions that match the scale of the problem. This is the moment to be thinking big. This is the moment to be start talking about a universal guaranteed income. This is the time to start talking about massive increase in minimum wage, in guaranteed jobs, in universal healthcare, in universal childcare, right? In thinking about what, go back to sort of big New Deal models. What can government do for you? Stop making it the enemy. Stop buying into Reagan and Clinton's rhetoric about government being the problem, and help people recognize that all government is the collective means by which we take care of each other. And we can do better at that.
0: And Susan, remind my audience about what Tallarico did with his World Cup.
3: Yeah.
0: Please, because I've been referencing a lot of the stuff he does because I keep saying, take notes. Use this. This is not Texas specific. It is really applied to all of us. Go on.
3: Yes. So this sort of goes to what I was saying about just sort of, you can have your message, but it has to be, it's about the right person embodying it in the right approach. And Tallarico has who's running for the Senate in Texas and ahead in a number of polls, which is interesting because Beto O'Rourke, I think, was only ahead in maybe one poll that was an online poll, which is why I think this is not a repeat of Tallarico Cruz. But he has an ad that is kind of like a whole World Cup theme, and he's it's in Spanish, and it's really just, I'm married to an Hispanic, and it really just sort of hits that community right where they live and right how they feel, and it ends with it going Tallarico, like gold, and it's just, it's the same messages about Social Security, about protecting, people's, kitchen table issues here, but it just kind of comes at it in a way that's kind of joyful and just hits this cultural thing that works really well. And that to me is an example of how you do both of those things. You sort of say that this is why we're here. This is why government is here, to right. make your life better and to make sure that you don't starve to death and that you get health care. But it's done in a way that isn't lecturing and isn't sort of academic. It's just, it's a joyful ad while at the same time sort of, slamming the other side. It's really brilliant.
0: So Laura, a couple of days ago, maybe June 11th, I wrote, Democrats take notes. This is from Tallarico. The biggest welfare queens in this country are the giant corporations that don't pay a penny in federal taxes. The biggest welfare queens are the CEOs who get a tax deduction for flying on a private jet. It is not a hungry child. It is not a working parent who works multiple jobs. Okay? If you want to know what a welfare queen looks like, let me tell you what they look like. And to a large extent, again, we're like, oh my God, we keep apologizing for welfare. Well, now let's also start defining what is the welfare queen and what are you actually needing and deserving? Laura.
1: Yeah. I think the fact that Tallarico is doing so well, the fact that we have had many, not all, but many primaries where the candidate on the left has won. The one thing that you really can't be at a time like this is the party of it's fine. And that is the mainstream Dems. That is the message that they have is, look, things are fine. They're a little bit weird right now because of, the Cheeto in the White House, but we can roll this back. We can go back to the glorious age of Biden or Obama. And it's like, that wasn't working for people either. The status quo is not working. So if your message is vote for us, you idiots, you peasants, and then we'll give you exactly what you had, that's not going to work. And the reason that the Republicans have done well is because that has not been their message. Their message is it is bad and we're going to fix it. Now their solution is terrible, but the message itself is the winner. This is bad and we're going to fix it. And that's the message that can be delivered, and not in a lecturing way, not in a dark way, but it can be delivered in a really fun and delightful way. I think a lot about Zoran Mamdani's, one of his first commercials, about why halal food is so expensive in New York, which, you know, yes. if you live in New York, yes. yeah, there's halal carts in every corner. And it was actually a commercial about cutting government red tape, but it was done in a really funny and interesting way that was fun to watch. It made you feel good afterwards. You didn't feel beaten down. You didn't feel yelled at or lectured. You were like, yeah, we should make halal cheap again. Like, if we, you know, we can help these small business owners. And it was like, I don't know, there's a positive approach that I think is really resonating with people when deployed correctly. Unfortunately, the Democratic establishment is never going to do it because they are the party of shut up and take it.
0: All right. So this is perfect for you, Lincoln. A Democratic socialist just won the primary to be the next mayor of D.C., okay? And she won with huge numbers. I think it was six people competitive. She got over 50%. And clearly, and yet what I also loved was that this was the headline in the Washington Post, but then the NBC noted, Democratic socialists are on the rise in Trump-era mayoral races. And you see Mondani and you see Bernie.
2: Also.
0: And I think Buffalo, you're seeing it happening everywhere out in the West Coast. And it's really interesting. Socialism isn't socialism when you live in a city. Because all of a sudden, if you can tell me that I won't have to spend $400 a week on daycare, I like that socialism. If you're telling me that I can afford my subway ride, I like that socialism. And it sounds city specific, but the result is it's what people want. Lincoln?
2: Just a couple of things. I remember those halal commercials. I just assumed halal food was expensive. The same reason kosher food is expensive was because it was all a grift. But, you know, what do I know? So a couple of things. You know, socialism, it gets more traction in American cities because American cities have always had that element, right? New York, yeah. for leaving before Zoran Mamdani was born, I mean, literally, was way out front of most American politics with regards to building what we would call a New Deal infrastructure. The cost of the subway matters because you ride the subway or the bus in big cities, whereas you don't in other places. So there is more reliance on more public institutions because of the nature of cities, which then creates a demand. But I would just add, since we are going, this will be aired on Monday, and we have the Democratic primary here on a Tuesday, you know, in New York, I'm talking in New York State. It's not just mayors, right? Watch the Mamdani slate for Congress, which we've seen
0: right.
2: ads on really
0: yes, I have.
2: Around the Knicks and talking
4: about
2: that's
4: my district is one of those races.
2: Yeah, I mean, mine too, with them passing the basketball around. I wanted them to pass it to Micah Lasher, who's running in Congress District 12, who's a former used to be a magician. I was hoping he could wave a wand and make the basketball disappear, but I didn't get that. But also a whole number of state legislative races, right? So, and that is that could be a very, very big breakthrough. And I think Laura's absolutely right about the Democratic message being, we'll just go back to those halcyon days of Obama and Biden. And I promise you that on kind of blue social media today, the biggest story is the opening of the Obama Museum.
0: Yep.
2: And I understand from an architectural perspective, it's a fascinating building and all of that. But hey, Barack Obama has a new museum is exactly the last thing you want to tell a swing voter who's worried about affordability and thinks things have really gone off the rails.
0: Well, but Susan, I'm going to quote Michelle Obama because I'm really glad that you brought up Barack Obama's presidential center, because I really do think that Donald Trump and Hegseth, their goal is to bring apartheid back to America. I mean, that really is their goal. You see what they're doing in the military, what they're doing with whitewashing history. And I love this quote from Michelle Obama because I don't care where she is, but what she said was so true. No one has the right to sit in judgment about who is American enough. And I think that is a powerful message. And yes, I understand to talk about the opening of the center is one thing, but both Barack as well as Michelle said, we're not going back. Don't go back. And started really telling us to look forward. I understand all those
2: but
0: people
2: show,
0: are
2: don't
0: the panel.
2: Tell, right? They're telling us one thing and showing us another.
0: Yeah, I hear you. But what bothered me too, Susan, was that every single media outlet, that's all they played. That's all they played was every single sentence and every single moment of that opening of that center. And they don't spend all that time and energy on the climate crisis. They don't spend all that time and energy on children not being fed. But look what they celebrated, which I think to some extent feels a little bit like running in place.
3: I wouldn't read as much into it. I think in general, we're not getting stories about climate and all this other stuff. And at the same time, I think, frankly, people, it's kind of overwhelming when you turn on the TV and to see one disaster after another, whether it's the screwworm, you know, not being kept under control in Texas, or the flu you're talking about, or Iran, or with the embarrassment at the G7, it's kind of all of that. I just think that, you know, a library opens and there's this nostalgia for Obama, given everything that we've been through recently. And that's just the story of the day. I wouldn't read like a major message thing.
0: I think the messaging was, we miss the decency. I don't miss his leadership. I miss the decency. And that's absolutely what I miss. And I think we need to be able to separate the two. Absolutely separate the two. And on that note, let me thank our talkers for Rethink the Week, Stephen Pimper, Laura Jadid, Susan Milligan, and Lincoln Mitchell. Thank you so much for an interesting conversation. This, everyone, is the Monday edition. We will schmooze tomorrow, everyone. Ciao.

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1: Hi, I'm Brian DeShazer, director of the Pacifica Radio Archives, and this is From the Vault, our weekly radio series that takes history out of the oldest and largest collection of public radio programming in the United States and puts it back on the radio. This week we bring you a recording from one of the first prominent white Southern women to publicly denounce racial segregation. Here is author Lillian Eugenia Smith reading from her last book published the year of this recording, 1964.
2: This that I'm going to read now is one of the monologues I wrote for the book called Our Faces, Our Words. It's called You Think About the Three Who Were Killed. You think about the three who were killed, and most of us now believe they were killed. You think about the six or seven Negroes whose names nobody quite remembers, who were killed earlier, and the dozens who were beaten and maimed, and the hundreds of young civil rights workers who, brave and scared, unarmed except with compassion and belief in human dignity and their yearning for freedom, are risking their lives every day hoping to help, hoping somehow to dramatize human need so their fellow Americans cannot turn away and forget. You think of this, and then you think of the mobs, of the bands of psychotic terrorists, of the poor whites. Not poor in terms of money anymore, but poor and deprived in terms of human culture, of spiritual richness, of civilized morality. The poor whites, how terrible they are. How afraid everybody is to see this cultural depletion. Look at their faces in the mobs. Look at the policemen's faces. Look at the sheriffs and their deputies with criminal records. Study those faces hard. Look deep into the emptiness of their souls. And then remember who made them that way. The old planter, yes, even now trying to do the same in rural areas. But the industrialists, too. The early factory owners of the South who made their workers sharecroppers just as surely as the farm workers were sharecroppers, taking everything away from these whites except the drug of white superiority. The powerful ones fed the poor whites this drug so they wouldn't crave the bread their bodies needed and the values their souls had to have. You remember they used to say, "Leave the making of money to us and the wages. You don't need unions. Now you just give up the idea of unions, and you can do anything you want to with the Negro. That's a bargain." And while it was not often said in actual words, it was a bargain. And now today, the poor whites collect in mobs with their guns and their iron bars, and they are protected by the cops with their tear gas and cattle prods. And most of us try to see only little bits of what is happening. Most of us try not to recognize its significance for us. And I get up on Sunday in my pulpit and try to say the truth. I look down on those glazed, smooth faces of the indifferent ones, and my heart sickens. Something tells me to go easy, be tactful, be gentle. And something else in me that I think is closer to Jesus Christ tells me to drive these indifferent ones, these dead souls, out of his temple. And I think, how? How can I do it? How does one today drive the indifferent ones out of the holy places and tell them to stay away until they have cleansed their souls and done something, acted, spoken, to change this terrible thing that has come so close to destroying us at the center of our being. Yes, this is part of the movement, too. The movement toward a clean, honest, compassionate life for all men. The movement of our century toward relationships that are deep and real. The movement toward quality, excellence. I feel part of this movement, yet I have never demonstrated on the streets. And this troubles me. Perhaps things have gone so far that every decent person must demonstrate in a public place, maybe in church, maybe in a business club, maybe on the streets, to push away this thing, this terrible thing that has come too close to us, this spiritual indifference, this I don't really care, this why did they go to Mississippi unless they were looking for trouble, this awful non-involvement that has turned some of our towns and cities over to the poor white mobs and their demagogues. Turn them over to these pitiful creatures who get their kicks out of looking down on Negroes, who in their addiction cling to segregation as the only thing that makes life endurable for them. I'm torn by this. I cannot get it off my mind. I think one day I should stay in my church, try to help these rich, indifferent ones find their way to compassion and concern. And then I think, no. I too should go to Mississippi and risk my life with these young ones who are doing something that most Americans think will not really help. But how can we say that? Jesus and his 12 were a pitiful little group. Nobody in our 20th century today would think a group like that could change anything, but they did. How do we know these young demonstrators cannot, with God's help, bring miracles to pass? We don't know. And it is this loss of faith, this compulsive dependence upon numbers, quantity instead of quality, that is pushing us away from personal integrity and the spiritual power that comes to us when we do what is right. My congregation, except for 12 or maybe 20, do not believe this. They use God's church for social purposes, to give them status and a spurious security. Oh, they have their charities, but nothing that touches them. Then why do I stay in the church? Why? I ask myself, and the answer is hard to find. I think I still believe God can work miracles, even in the church, but I don't know. God, as we look at human history, seems to have had a way of choosing one man, one boy, one woman, or a small band of men to do his work. The church should sustain the work that the lonely ones do. That is its job. But does it? I envy those in the movement who have found practical ways of helping, such as the skills banks to help Negroes find jobs they're fitted for. I envy those who are working on better housing in the cities, who are working with the little children to teach them to talk and to relate and to love. I know these earthy practical things must be done, and more and more and more of them. But I also know that my job may be simply to risk and maybe die to help Negroes find their way out of the swamps that white supremacy put them in. I know that I may need to do this, that some of us whites may need to die for our collective sins. I know this. And I sit here thinking of the three, wondering what helped them through it at the last, wondering what they thought about, hoping they believed their deaths would not be wasted. and we must not waste these deaths. Nor can we waste the deaths of the unknown Negroes killed in Mississippi and other rural parts of the South week after week, often without any news of the deaths getting to the cities. And we cannot waste their deaths by forgetting the poor whites, who are in many ways far more caught in human misery, in spiritual emptiness, than are most Negroes. A hater is a dehumanized man. How can we do else but pity these dehumanized creatures and try to bring them back into society, which the powerful ones of our father's time pushed them out of? I have no answers right now. Just hurting questions. Just an aching mind, a torn spirit.

so. This monologue is called, It's a Terrible Sleep When You Can't Wake Up. We slept so long, everybody. When we walked in our sleep. We went to school a little and slept through it. Slept through cotton picking, through hunger, rain, cold, slept through moving north even. We turned over, sat up, lay back down again. It's a terrible sleep when you can't wake up. Now and then you feel there's something outside you, maybe a war or a flood or a freezing winter or a white man with a gun, maybe a mob. Maybe a dead body in the path, or a face you'd better say howdy to, or a white lady you'd better step off the sidewalk for, or somebody tells a joke and you yap out in your sleep. You turn over, giggle, and slip back where you've been. Sometimes of a Sunday in church at the singing, you almost wake up, or in a graveyard at a burying, as you edge up to death, you feel sleep about to leave you. Or sometimes with a girl or a bottle of corn liquor, you get noisy, laugh, belch, grunt, cuss aloud, roll over and over. Now and then you sit up, look around, stare at the years. You see a star way off, but it always goes somewhere. You start sleepwalking again, past doors you can't enter, 10,000, only you don't count, 100,000 you can't enter, but you don't care, past 10 million things you can't touch, can't say, can't do, can't think, can't feel. You doze through it, turn over, sleep a little more, a little more. That's the way it was. Then something happened. Did Jesus call? Did God shake us? Did the earth tremble? Did a trumpet blow? Did the walls fall? Why is everybody running? Are they going somewheres? Come on, you, we're going somewheres. Yeah, get up, open your eyes. We're going somewheres, hurry. We're going somewhere. You gotta hurry, see? Get up and hurry, or they'll leave us. This monologue is that of a young white Southern girl in 1964. It's called The Search for Excellence Takes Us to Strange Places. I was 12 when the Supreme Court decided segregated schools wouldn't do. I took it for granted that before long things would be different at our school. But nothing happened, and nothing much happened anywhere. In our school, some of the kids told more rough jokes than usual, repeated more words that would hurt Negroes if they heard. Some said they'd fight back if desegregation came. They'd show those colored kids what was what. A lot of us didn't like this talk, but we didn't do anything. Most of us wouldn't have minded integration, but we didn't do anything. We didn't tell our principal how we felt, or the teachers, or the school boards, or those white kids who were muttering the nasty jokes. We were scared. Not scared of the integration experiment, but scared to act freely according to how we really felt. Scared of those mobs folks talk about. Scared that Negroes, if they came to our school, would get hurt. Scared of the unknown, I suppose. So we made ourselves indifferent. We tried to tell ourselves we felt all right about it. But after all, why was it our business to speak out? People away from here have asked why. Why didn't you do something? Remember how the commentators asked it over and over, and nobody could say. I was dumb. I couldn't say.

0: But now I know this is what segregation has done to us whites. It has paralyzed us. We don't dare act out what we know is right. We don't dare say what we know should be said. We let the demagogues say anything, but we are mute. Oh, I know. We are scared of the goons and the ghosts and the monsters segregation has bred. For 100 years, the nice people sat here and let politicians and the power structure that supported them chain our minds with their lies until we couldn't think straight. Listen to intelligent white people talk on this subject. Most of them lie and they don't care. They don't want to find the truth. They just repeat sleazy excuses they've heard before. Educated people, even with PhDs, can't think critically. Half of them end up talking about mongrelizing or states' rights. And when you say the states don't have any rights, read your constitution, they stare as if you're crazy. Oh, well, I was as bad as the rest. I wanted to do the right thing. I wanted to be decent. I wanted to become something you might call a human being. But I was so scared. Later at college, I went north to school. I heard Martin Luther King speak. Then I heard Bayard Rustin. I went down to New York to hear them. Then I had an interview with Anna Arnold Hedgman, a nice woman. I began to read. I was watching what was happening in Africa. I kept up with the sit-ins. After last summer, well, it hit me hard. Everything hit me. I thought, join the movement. Get out and help break down the segregation system. Do it quick before you get scared. Picket, sit in, you've got to save your own soul. And I did it. And it wasn't long before I was in jail. The cops are rough on white girls, rougher than on Negro girls. And they're rougher with Negro girls than with Negro men. Well, there I was. And they had put me by myself. I'm not very brave. I was more scared than a white girl from the North who was jailed at the same time. She went in laughing. I admired her, but I knew she didn't know what was ahead. Or maybe I was scared from a lifetime of being warned, don't do that, don't speak out. Don't take a stand. You can't. Something awful will happen. I don't know. I had heard the stories of how a matron in one jail had made some of the girls in the movement strip naked. Then she let other inmates hit them, make foul jokes, and so on. I held as steady as I could, walked back and forth in my cell. There was a small window. I stood there looking out. And to keep from sliding into panic, I sang the songs of the movement, We Shall Overcome, Freedom, and the rest of them. I'm from a Methodist family. Pretty soon I was singing old Sunday school songs. Funny how deep down they go in you. I was humming, Wash me and I shall be whiter than snow, thinking of those old days. Sin, sin, sin. Everything, nearly, was a sin except segregation. Whiter than snow, that means we are pure. Dark, that means they are impure. How asinine can the human mind get? Segregation, a holy ritual, more meaningful than the Lord's Supper. You couldn't question it. You bowed down and worshiped the whiteness it ritualized. It scared me to think this. I had read it before. Now in that jail, that night, I believed it. We've lost God. We've surrounded ourselves with godlets. Our white skin is the number one God we worship. When you've got white skin, you don't even need a soul. I tried to laugh. I cried. Mississippi. That is where I was. bleak and beautiful and terrible, that state, beyond tragedy. What holocaust will they bring on themselves? Will they push things as far as did the Nazis? Can they, and still remain a part of our nation? Is there no way? Someone was at the door. The cop. I had on my shirt and jeans, just as I was when he arrested me. He arrested me for breaking a traffic rule, he said. He knew I was working with, quote, the niggers, and so he took me to jail. No accident, no one hurt, nothing had happened. I hadn't even broken a minor traffic law. But things are not real here. Truth is an irrelevance. I've never met a truthful cop. There may be some somewhere. I'm sure there are a few in Atlanta or Richmond, maybe in North Carolina or Tennessee, but I have never come near one in the movement. He began to talk. I tried not to listen. The words were mostly words I can't say aloud. He wanted to know what nigger I had slept with the night before. Was it fun? You must have some excuse, he said. A damn good one for going out and sitting in with these niggers. They pay you for it, do they, at nights? I stood there humming. I didn't dare stop. My heart was skipping. I was scared, outraged. There was nobody to call to for help. This is the worst part of segregation, this foul obscenity that rots white people's minds away. You feel minds are crawling with lice that have crept out of the rotten, dirty places in our lives. And cops seem to have more than their share. Why? Why do we have these people for policemen? Is it true the world over that the dregs are always the police? I don't know. They should be the very best. They should be men we believe in and admire for their good judgment, their moral cleanness, their self-discipline. But in the South, it doesn't turn out that way. Down here, most of them seem obsessed about mixed children. Millions of mixed children. Sex and sin wrapped up in a dirty cloth called segregation. But it's all right just so the kids are illegal. A legitimate mixed race child. Ah, there's the horror, the taboo. A child born from a holy marriage? Oh, no, that's terrible. I couldn't sleep after he walked away. It was so still. All the big sounds, deathly still. But a thousand thin noises ran along my nerve endings. I was cold, shaking cold. I clung to the window. I clung to outer space, hung on desperately, trying to forget everything behind me. The South I love and fear. Its sweet stench. Its gentle terrors. Its sudden naked horrors. And its desire to be good. And its apathy. Aching to be good and yet unable to move. Why can't the warm-hearted, intelligent Southerners change? Why can't they move? Why can't they speak out? Daddy, why haven't you spoken out? You have nice feelings. You didn't join a white citizens' council. You wouldn't lynch or dynamite anyone. You wouldn't push and scrouge, or would you? You don't say nigger, but you are against the public accommodations measure. You think a city has a holy right to close itself up against a part of the citizenry because of color. You think property rights are more important than human rights, don't you? You're really against the entire civil rights bill, aren't you? They're taking away our rights, you say. They're tearing up the Constitution. You say this, my father, whom I adore, and yet you read Plato. You're supposed to be a kind of local authority on the old Greeks, Dad, all time quoting Aeschylus. How can you? How can you? How can you? I'm crying. I'm a little girl crying because she wants a brave, honest father who seeks the truth of his time, not the Greek's time, who can look beyond this awful mess we're in. You went to Harvard, and yet you fall for the lies Mr. Rich White told Mr. Poor White long ago. You keep him satisfied with poverty and sharecropping and all the rest of it. How can you? Don't you know why they said that? Don't you know it was to keep the poor whites from demanding their rights as Americans? Do you need me to tell you? That is why Mr. Rich White handed them a drug instead of bread, a tranquilizer for their hungry souls to feed on. And now it's driven some of them mad. I love you. That is what hurts. I admire so much of you. When you're off the subject of race, you are sane and erudite and charming. Last summer, when the trouble happened in Birmingham, in our hometown, you didn't do anything. Even after the bombings, even after those four little girls were killed, you didn't do anything. Not a damned thing. You're respected, you're prominent, you're popular, you're a member of the best clubs, you're on the board of stewards of our church, and you didn't do a thing to help, to say, this is wrong.
1: And that does it for this week's program. You've been listening to author and human rights advocate Lillian Eugenia Smith, reading from her 1964 publication, Our Faces, Our Words. Lillian Smith died in 1966 at the age of 68. Thanks for listening and keeping our history alive.

out to Rockefeller. Hostile takeover. Real hostile. 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Mergers, buyouts, and acquisitions. Low-down crooks in high positions. Wheelers, dealers, and CEOs fired and paid off through the nose. Buying yachts and fancy homes with the bailout money from the savings and loans. And I get pissed off, that is. It's dot-com this and dot-com that, and the underwriters are a-getting

0: a family show, folks. FCC says watch your language. 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I got tired of being treated like a veg, so I called up the station and canceled my pledge. 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I said, I love you, but if you blow it, I'll sure as hell let you know it. 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Whitebeard the Pirate. 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
1: Joe Hill's best song. Sorry, we almost missed the damn thing. Chorus is, there is power in a band of working folks, when we stand hand in hand. That's a power that must rule in every land. One industrial

0: Let's see, Herb Edwards. Herb Edwards lived in West Seattle. Little apartment, neat as a pin. Herb was a logger, a working logger, and he was also a wobbly, many other things, an organizer. One Sunday, during one of his Tom and Jerry parties where I used to get routinely destroyed, I don't even know what's in a Tom and Jerry. I don't want to know. I just hope I never see one again as long as I live. But he could drink them. Old Herb Edwards, he told me about the free speech fight in Spokane, Washington, 1910. Because as a young logger, he was there. This is some years ago, and he's passed on. He told me, he said, yeah, we used to boom into towns all over the West on the freight trains. We'd jungle up in the flops and wait for something to open up in the forest. In the logging to the north, of the wheat harvest to the south, of the Coeur d'Alene, the silver mines over there in Kellogg. And then we'd go down onto the street when the weather broke. And down on Trent Avenue, there were rows of little shops. They were called labor sharks. And you'd go in and buy a job. It cost you $4. Get a little chit that entitled you to a job up in the putting a new shaft in the silver mines or up at a logging camp. Well, you'd use up your road stake going up there. You'd work for a month, get paid, and get fired. Why? Because the foreman on the job was splitting the shark's fees with the shark in town. Okay? So they call it perpetual motion. It meant you had one job up there. You had a worker going to the job, a worker on the job, and a worker coming back to town to buy another damn job. See, that's a money pump. So he said the Wobblies, they decided to build union hiring halls to control the conditions of their labor. Well, the one in Missoula, Montana was burnt down by the cops. The one in Spokane, Washington was torn down. So the Wobblies went out on the street and they set up those soapboxes, like I say, and they got up on them and started windmilling, and they always set up across the street from the Starvation Army. And they, Starvation Army is down there Bible banging and Jesus preaching and tell these working people that they have, give what they have to the Lord, they get pie in the sky by and by. My, my. That's a lie. Well, they were good at it. And people would flood across the street to join a fighting union. In fact, they were so good at it, it just scared the tar out of the bosses, out of the city. So they passed an ordinance against free speech. Nobody could speak openly on the street except the Salvation Army, you see. Well, that's intolerable, you know. Like I was saying, you know, earlier, that those Wobblies understood that the state can't give you free speech, and they can't take it away. You're born with it, like your eyes, your ears. We just all know that, you know. Remember, quoting Campbell, didn't I? Oh, Campbell, the organizer, said, freedom is something you assume, and you wait for somebody to try to take it away from you. The degree to which you resist is the degree to which you are free. Huh? So they said, okay, we're going to have a free speech fight because it's that important. They sent a call out to anybody cut loose from a job. They boomed into town, into Spokane one more time, filled up the town, went down on Trent Avenue, put that soapbox up in defiance of the law, built a line four blocks down, four blocks up, and every one of those booming workers took their turn on that soapbox. Had time enough to say, fellow workers, and they get arrested. That was the idea. The Finns were the tough ones. They were socialists when they got here. Finnish worker had learned enough English to be able to say, fellow workers, and if the cop wasn't right there, he'd say, where's that damn cop? Well, they filled up the city jail, the county jail, Fort Wright, the high school gym, grade school gym. Every square inch of public space was full of busted boomers. But then the city had to feed them. The tax burden was enormous, and the taxpayers balked and said, we're not going to spend our hard-earned loot to feed that bunch of grimy grifters down in the slammer. So they had to change the ordinance, and they won. And it didn't take any political parties, and it didn't take any ballot boxes. It's called direct action and comes to us highly recommended.
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0: From New York, this is Democracy Now!
1: The question before us now is how much more can we accomplish together? Can we turn over a new leaf? Can we change relations in the Middle East permanently? Or do we go back to doing things the old way, which is not our preference, but is certainly very much something that can happen.
0: Vice President J.D. Vance and Iranian negotiators met in Switzerland Sunday to formally begin a new round of talks after signing a framework agreement to end the war. We'll speak with Behrouz Ghamari Tabrizi. He was on death row at the notorious Evin prison in Iran. And we'll talk to Pulitzer Prize-winning journalist Spencer Ackerman. His latest piece is headlined Iran's Forever Leverage. Then to London. Prime Minister Keir Starmer announces he's stepping down.
2: Every decision I've taken has been about putting the country I love first. That is why I will resign as leader of the Labour Party.
0: We'll speak to Starmer's former mentor, renowned human rights attorney Jeffrey Robertson. We'll talk about the political upheaval and Palestine activists who took on the Ilby. His latest piece for The Key is headlined Punishing Protest as Terrorism. And finally, in another victory for right-wing forces in Latin America, Colombia has elected Alvarado de la Espriella as its new president.
3: Gracias, Colombia, por ese respaldo.
4: Thank you, Colombia, for that support. Thank you for choosing us. You will not regret it. The homeland miracle will become a reality, and we, together with you and God's help, will rebuild the homeland and take it to the place of greatness it deserves.
0: We'll go to Colombia for the latest. All that and more coming up. Welcome to Democracy Now!, democracynow.org, the War and Peace Report. I'm Amy Goodman. Mediators from Pakistan and Qatar say the U.S. and Iran made, quote, encouraging progress, unquote, during 18 hours of negotiations in Switzerland, where the two sides agreed to a roadmap towards reaching a final deal within 60 days. Last week, the U.S. and Iran officially signed a memorandum of understanding aimed at ending the war in Iran, which President Trump began in late February. Vice President J.D. Vance headed the U.S. delegation. Iran's parliament speaker, Mohammed Bakr Ghalibaf, led the Iranian delegation. On Sunday, Vance said the U.S. wants to turn over a new leaf with Iran.
1: What the president has asked us to do is turn over a new leaf, to transform our relationship with the people of Iran and to extend an outstretched hand that says to the people of Iran that if your leadership is willing to give up being a driver of regional instability, if they are willing to give up nuclear weapons ambitions for the long term, then the United States is willing to fundamentally transform our relationship with that country. That is certainly our goal.
0: The talks took place despite new threats from President Trump. On Sunday, he posted a message online reading, quote, Iran must immediately stop their highly paid proxies in Lebanon from causing trouble. If they don't, we'll hit Iran very hard again, just like we did last week, only harder. Three exclamation points. On Saturday, Iran announced it was closing the Strait of Hormuz again after Israel killed 83 people in Lebanon. On Friday, Israel said it would agree to a new ceasefire in Lebanon, but Israel's refusing to end its occupation of southern Lebanon, where Hezbollah killed four Israeli soldiers Friday. Residents of southern Lebanon have decried the ongoing Israeli attacks. This is Abbas Ezzedine in the town of Barish, where Israel struck a three-story building.
5: There was an airstrike this morning on this house. It was targeted by Israeli warplanes at 8:30 a.m. People were sleeping inside, children, a woman, her two children and her husband, and a young civilian. They were all civilians, sleeping peacefully in their home. It was supposed to be a ceasefire yesterday from the Israeli enemy.
0: In other news from Lebanon, the acclaimed conservationist Mona Khalil has died after being wounded in an Israeli strike on her home 2 weeks ago. The 76-year-old spent years trying to protect endangered sea turtles in Lebanon's Mediterranean coastline. Israel's continuing to attack Gaza despite the so-called ceasefire. Earlier today, an Israeli drone killed a high school student who was on her way to take a test in Gaza City. On Saturday, Israeli strikes killed at least six people, including two children and Ahmed Wisha, a cameraman with Al Jazeera. Wisha's brother Mohammed also worked for Al Jazeera and was killed in an Israeli strike in April. Since October 2023, Israel's killed over 260 journalists in Gaza, including at least 12 working for Al Jazeera. On Sunday, mourners gathered in Deir al-Balah to remember Ahmed Wisha. This is Al Jazeera correspondent Talal al-Awruki.
6: The Israeli occupation deliberately assassinates journalists, largely and directly, during its war of extermination, in a clear attempt to suppress images, prevent the dissemination of the message, and to conceal the massacres and atrocities committed against the Palestinian people here in the Gaza Strip.
0: In Britain, Keir Starmer resigned as prime minister and leader of the Labour Party over mounting pressure from within his own party. Starmer spoke earlier today.
2: The question my party is asking now is whether I am best placed to lead us into the next general election. I have heard the answer of my parliamentary party to that question, and I accept that answer with good grace. Every decision I've taken has been about putting the country I love first. That is why I will resign as leader of the Labour Party.
0: Starmer's announcement paves the way for Britain to have its seventh leader in 10 years. Former Manchester mayor, newly elected Labour MP Andy Burnham, is widely expected to become the next prime minister. We'll have more on this story later in the broadcast. In Colombia, a Trump-backed far-right lawyer has declared victory in Sunday's presidential runoff to replace Gustavo Petro. With over 99.9% of the vote counted, Abelardo de la Espriella has 49.7% of the vote. The leftist Senator Ivan Cepeda has 48.7%. Abelardo de la Espriella is a political novice who rose to prominence representing right-wing paramilitary groups. Cepeda is a prominent human rights defender and legislator. His father was assassinated by right-wing U.S.-backed paramilitary groups in 1994. Cepeda spoke to supporters on Sunday.
4: Once the official canvass takes place and its final result is produced and the corresponding verifications have been carried out, we will recognize the official result that emerges from that scrutiny process.
0: If

0: Indigenous movement against the neoliberal model and against the neocolonial state. As time goes by, the government has moved faster. It has tried to implement it, even without authority. In December, it already issued a supreme decree to put the entire neoliberal model in place.
1: In news from Cuba, lawmakers have passed sweeping economic changes that could lead to the privatization of much of Cuba's socialist economy. The move comes after intense U.S. pressure and threats by President Trump to take over Cuba. In recent months, the U.S. has blocked nearly all oil shipments from reaching Cuba. This is on top of the U.S. embargo that dates back to the early 60s. Cuba's Prime Minister Manuel Moreno Cruz spoke Thursday.
2: These are proposals to confront the crisis, opening a transformative window that, if not implemented now, could bring irreversible political and social consequences. But I want to reiterate that these transformations do not represent a departure from the socialist project. On the contrary, they follow the logic of its own development.
1: In other news from Cuba, former Vice President Mariano Valdez Menendez has died at the age of 94. He was a close ally of Fidel and Raul Castro and was a key figure in the Cuban Revolution. Salazar Sur, the president of the Islamic Society of Milwaukee, Wisconsin's largest mosque, has been released from an ICE jail in Indiana after being detained for nearly 3 months. Sarsour is a Palestinian-born community leader. He spoke to supporters on Thursday.
3: Because great people like you and people of freedom that stood with justice, that's why I'm back. I owe this to my community. To again people of freedom like JVP and other organizations who did great work standing for justice.
1: Salazar Sur have lived in the United States for over 30 years. In Newark, New Jersey, a Father's Day vigil was held outside the privately run for-profit ICE jail known as Delaney Hall Sunday. Families and supporters held signs reading, quote, "Free the dads, close the camps," unquote. The vigil was disrupted when a red sports car entering the facility struck a female protester who was waving an upside-down U.S. flag. Demonstrators said they believe the driver of the car was an employee of the GEO Group, that for-profit private prison company that operates the ICE jail. Soon after, ICE agents deployed pepper spray and mace on the crowd. The U.S. State Department has announced it'll stop funding HIV and AIDS programs in South Africa, where more than 8 million people live with HIV, the highest number of any country in the world. A State Department official justified the decision by citing, quote, "South Africa's failure to make demonstrable progress on policy requests by the administration," unquote. President Trump has falsely claimed there's a white genocide taking place in South Africa. Trump has also overhauled U.S. asylum policy by pausing all asylum requests from around the world except for white South Africans. And President Trump, without offering any evidence, has claimed vandals are responsible for turning the newly renovated Lincoln Memorial reflecting pool green instead of dark blue. Last week, the Washington Post reported the reflecting pool contained more algae than at any recorded point in June over the past 5 years. In addition, a newly painted blue liner has begun to peel. In recent days, authorities have arrested several people for touching parts of the reflecting pool, including David Hearn, a 67-year-old former Olympic canoe racer who was arrested, handcuffed, and held for 5 hours after stopping by the pool during a 64-mile bike ride. Hearn denied committing vandalism and described his arrest as, quote, "arbitrary, capricious prosecution," unquote. And those are some of the headlines. This is Democracy Now!, democracynow.org, The War and Peace Report. I'm Amy Goodman. Mediators from Pakistan and Qatar say the U.S. and Iran made encouraging progress during 18 hours of negotiations.

0: and Switzerland, where the two sides agreed to a roadmap towards reaching a final deal within 60 days. Vice President J.D. Vance headed the U.S. delegation. Iran's parliament speaker, Mohammad Bakr Ghalibaf, led the Iranian delegation. On Sunday, Vance said the U.S. wants to turn over a new leaf with Iran.
1: What the president has asked us to do is turn over a new leaf, to transform our relationship with the people of Iran and to extend an outstretched hand that says to the people of Iran that if your leadership is willing to give up being a driver of regional instability, if they are willing to give up nuclear weapons ambitions for the long term, then the United States is willing to fundamentally transform our relationship with that country. That is certainly our goal.
0: The talks took place despite new threats from President Trump. On Sunday, Trump posted a message online reading, quote, Iran must immediately stop their highly paid proxies in Lebanon from causing trouble. If they don't, we'll hit Iran very hard, just like we did last week, only harder, 3 exclamation points. On Saturday, Iran announced it was closing the Strait of Hormuz after Israel killed 83 people in Lebanon. On Friday, Israel said it would agree to a new ceasefire in Lebanon, but is also refusing to end its occupation of southern Lebanon, where Hezbollah killed 4 Israeli soldiers Friday. For more on these latest developments, we're joined by 2 guests. Behrouz Ghamari Tabrizi is a fellow at the Center for Place, Culture, and Politics at the CUNY Graduate Center. He was previously professor and chair of the Department of Near Eastern Studies at Princeton University. In the 1980s, he was on death row in Iran's notorious Evin prison. His latest book, just out this year, is titled The Long War on Iran, New Events, Old Questions. And we're joined here in New York by the Pulitzer Prize-winning reporter Spencer Ackerman, author of Reign of Terror, How the 9/11 Era Destabilized America and Produced Trump, and writes the Forever Wars newsletter. His latest piece is headlined Iran's Forever Leverage. Let's start with you, Spencer. Your assessment of where the U.S. and Iran have come to in their negotiations.
2: We've reached an astonishing point, a point that reflects how thoroughly the United States has lost this foolhardy war that the U.S. and Israel launched in February. If you'll remember, back then, there was never any consideration that Iran would close one of the world's most important economic waterways. Right now, unlike anything the United States or Israel thought it would achieve in this war, that is the main issue driving absolutely everything else, and it's the main issue that's prompted the United States to essentially give away the store. Unlike the JCPOA, the nuclear deal in 2015 that the Obama administration negotiated with Iran, this memorandum of understanding that the U.S. and Iran have signed to kick off a 60-day period of negotiations only in some aspects covers the nuclear file. What it mostly does is lay out a roadmap to a regional transformation that would have been astonishing previously to imagine. The United States is committing in this document, this signed document, to transform its military posture in the Middle East, to end all forms of sanctions on Iran, not in the staggered manner that the 2015 accord did, but apparently right now, the Iranians can sell oil, make money off of their oil supplies right now, and more fundamentally, the U.S. and Iran are now looking toward a new reality in which Iran's power has been demonstrated against what had been not just the reigning superpower in the world, but the driving force of Middle Eastern security.
0: I want to go to the Iranian President Masoud Pezeshkian speaking Sunday.
3: We will not give up our rights to enrichment, and they, too, will be forced to accept it. You all know what the so-called President of the United States was saying. He has made a complete 180-degree turn. He was saying that Iran must surrender unconditionally. Iran has no right to do this. It has no right to do that. Then he gave a speech and said that Iran has the right to do this. It has the right to possess this. In other words, he has reversed himself 180 degrees compared to his previous positions, and has accepted that they cannot ignore our rights.
0: That's the Iranian president. Can you talk about the U.S. spin and go further into the details and how What has been accomplished at this point compares to what President Obama accomplished back in 2015.
2: Right. So you heard the vice president talk about how Iran has to transform its behavior, how its proxy support for militias like Hezbollah has to end. That's not actually in the MOU. The memorandum itself really puts the onus on the United States to both end its sanctions, all sorts of sanctions on Iran, secondary sanctions, which basically means the customers, the consumers of Iranian oil have sanctions on them as well. And as well, it makes the United States sort of responsible for Israel withdrawing from Lebanon, which the Israelis are not agreeing to do at this point. The actual terms itself we should be cautious on. I would not be surprised if what happened and the reason why this accord is so tilted in the memorandum of understanding toward the Iranian position is not only because Iran demonstrated it can withstand the United States in the war, but because the Trump administration needed this agreement so badly to reassure markets, to reassure in particular energy markets, and to get that energy flowing, that very likely the negotiators, Steve Witkoff and Jared Kushner, just needed to give Iran basically the terms of the agreement in order to show that this process would in fact move forward. But right now, what's ended up is that the terms of this agreement are overwhelmingly tilted toward Iran.
0: I want to bring Behrouz into this conversation, Behrouz Ghamari Tabrizi. You yourself were held in Evin prison on death row in Iran. You don't have a lot of sympathy. You didn't for the, to say the least, the Iranian regime. Now a professor at CUNY, before that at Princeton. But can you talk about how that regime has changed, who is in power right now, what the U.S. has done in changing that regime?
4: First, thank you for having me again in the program. I think this was a war that was doomed from the beginning, and it was exactly because of a total misunderstanding of the Islamic Republic power structure. And this misunderstanding and ignorance about the power structure in Iran was partially promoted by the Israelis and American intelligence, and partially put forward by the mass media in the U.S. The misunderstanding was that, you know, you decapitate the state and then it falls apart. And the reality after 3 or 4 days of war basically undermined that kind of understanding. And the second misunderstanding was that the relationship between the Iranian people and their state. And it is true that there is large segments of society are opposing the state in Iran, and they've shown their grievances in many different forms, and they were repressed and massacred by the Iranian government. But at the same time, that relationship did not translate into organizing to overthrow the state after the beginning of the war, and we saw that how people rallied around the flag, and despite their opposition to the state, they supported the war efforts that was organized by the Islamic Republic. And the third issue was that miscalculating the Iranian military power. And I want to borrow from Mao Zedong and his his notion of paper tiger. And for many years, Americans thought that Iran is a paper tiger, and they're sort of seen formidable, threatening, and powerful. And while in actuality, they're weak and ineffectual. But in practice, they showed that not only they were not a paper tiger, but they were willing to withstand these attacks, and in a very twisted way, show that Americans seen like a paper tiger more than Iranians. And last but not least, the Islamic Republic always threaten that if there is a war against them, they're going to turn that into a regional war and force a global war. And the U.S. administration, the President Trump and others, they thought that this is only a meaningless threat. And in practice, they did that and showed a particularly surprising resilience and survived this attack. And I think that the way now it's working, and diplomatically, politically, the Islamic Republic focused on creating a rift between Israel and the U.S. And I think that possibly, along with their successes in the war front, politically, that was one of the most successful projects that they followed. And as we see today, that rift between the U.S. and Israel is deepening. And for the first time, we see this kind of the political attacks and criticism on Israeli government that has been quite unprecedented. And the other thing that the Iranians did, they shifted their position on Lebanon from supporting their allies, particularly Hezbollah in Lebanon, to defending Lebanese sovereignty. And I think that was also a very successful campaign. And that's how we see all those points are reflected in this 14-point memorandum of understanding, which, to as Spencer said, this is a document of capitulation on the American part, because this is actually an unconditional surrender, because I don't see any parts of this agreement that shows any concession on the Iranian part, except their commitment not to develop nuclear weapons, which was a commitment they made more than 20 years ago.
0: Spencer Ackerman.
2: Excellent points by Behrouz, as always. I would just want to remind everyone, you know, zoom out a little bit. The war in February began as a way, supposedly, for the United States to extract a stronger position in nuclear negotiations. The United States had launched nuclear negotiations with the Iranians pretextually to bomb them. And now what's happened is the Iranians have not only withstood that, they have fundamentally transformed the United States' position in the Middle East. The Iranians have cratered the air bases, destroyed the radar systems that protected those air bases, and have held at risk the energy and other critical infrastructure, data center facilities around the Gulf states that hosted the United States' military presence, made those U.S. allies in the Gulf think very seriously about whether the United States' military umbrella actually defends them, to the point that in the memorandum of understanding, the Iranians have extracted, at least on paper for now, we'll see how this is implemented, a commitment from the United States to move its military posture further away from Iranian territory. What that actually means in practice, we'll have to await. Whether this is, you know, an insincere commitment, we'll have to await, or whether this is actually, you know, compelled, as is, you know, on some level quite likely, as it's a material reality, derivative of the fact that Iran basically destroyed a whole lot of these bases, have now made the U.S. military posture in Iran not the strength that the United States thought, not the anchor that the United States thought it had in the region, but fundamentally a point of weakness, something that the Iranians can leverage against the U.S., not vice versa. That's a fundamental transformation.
0: And can you talk about how U.S.-Israeli relations are shifting? You have Vance saying recently to the New York Times, you're speaking to it about Israel, you're a country of 9 million people. You can't just kill your way out of solving every single national security problem that you have.
2: Yes, anti-Zionist champion J.D. Vance, of all things. I don't really believe that it's actually sincere. One thing that you always want to look at when you see people on the right criticize Israel is whether they actually support Palestine or not. That's typically the critical distinction here. But more fundamentally, Iran has, in addition to the way that it's turned the American military presence in the Middle East from a strength to a weakness, so it's done with the U.S.-Israel alliance. It is placing a wedge between those two allies, most importantly. The Memorandum of Understanding that the U.S. and Iran signs talks about the territorial integrity and sovereignty of Lebanon. As Behrouz pointed out, that is a mechanism to say that unless the U.S., there's a major difference of opinion between the U.S. and Israel here, which I'll talk about in a second, but unless the U.S. compels Israel to cease its devastation of Lebanon.
0: On Friday, Israel killed 83 people alone in Lebanon.
2: That's correct. And then what did Iran do? Iran ordered the Strait of Hormuz shut. It is using leverage that previously it never had employed against the United States, let alone the U.S.-Israel alliance. I think if there's a weakness in the Memorandum of Understanding in terms of how it places this wedge between the U.S. and Israel over Lebanon, it's that it doesn't mention Palestine. It doesn't mention Gaza. Israel has killed 1,000 Palestinians since the October ceasefire. This Memorandum of Understanding is silent on that. So that's really one weak point that we can look at as a measure of criticism. But now it's basically holding the United States responsible. It's holding the quote unquote peace right now, the ceasefire between the U.S. and Iran, hostage to the U.S. ability to rein in Israel. Whether that actually happens is going to depend on, to a great degree, on the difference between, you know, Vance's interpretation of this as a proxy for the Trump interpretation of this and the Israeli interpretation of this. The Israeli interpretation is that right now what it's done, the MOU has done, is freeze Israeli military positions in Lebanon in place. The Iranian position, and it's trying to see what the United States will do about this, is say, no, it means the Israelis have to withdraw from Lebanon and cease bombing it. We're seeing right now is that Iran has, through its throttling of the Strait of Hormuz, enormous leverage to produce pain on not just the United States, but global markets. And we're going to await how the Iranians will ultimately play that card when it comes to Lebanon fully.
0: And finally, let me put this question to Behrouz Ghamari Tabrizi, and that is the response inside Iran of everyday people, many of whom are dissidents. I mean, with the first day, the U.S. Tomahawk missile strike on the girls' school in Manab in southern Iran that killed at least something like 175 people, mainly primary school girls. Has this shifted public opinion in Iran, and are now the Iran Revolutionary Guard Corps in charge?
4: We actually don't know who exactly is in charge, and the Revolutionary Guards always played a key role in political decision making and controlling the country's economy. So that continues to be the case. With how much that has changed, we need to wait and see how the post-war governance unfolds. The inside the country, Iranians, are in a kind of a waiting mode to see how, for example, this $300 billion reconstruction fund is going to be appropriated and who's going to be a part of the conversation about its allocation, what projects get priority, and how the government is going to create some sort of context to relieve that economic pressure that people are dealing with every day, and every day is becoming harder and harder for people to survive under these hardship, economic hardship. And of course, I think that Iranians are not in one voice. There are so many different voices. As Spencer mentioned, there are also voices that are skeptical of the fact that the Palestinian question is absent in the memorandum, and also people who are thinking that how can we trust Americans this time? Because this happened, this is a pattern that they agree on some frame of work, they agree on resolving their differences, and in the middle of that, suddenly the U.S. and Israelis change the game and attack Iranians. And I've heard many sort of voices inside the country that whether the government, the state should trust this time that the Americans are sincere about turning a page and rethinking their relations with the Iranian government.
0: 30 seconds, Spencer Ackerman.
2: We shouldn't think of this as the end of anything. We shouldn't even necessarily think of it as the beginning of the end. What we have is an inauguration of a new period in U.S., Iran, and indeed global relations. Because Iran, now that it knows that it can leverage the closure or the throttling of the Strait of Hormuz, will never give that up, now that they know that the Americans can't transform that equation militarily. We should probably get used to a prolonged period of bombing, retrenchment, closure, and so forth. And that's probably going to look like the scope of the new reality going forward, whatever happens with these negotiations.
0: Well, I want to thank you both for joining us. Spencer Ackerman, Pulitzer Prize winning reporter, author of the Forever Wars newsletter, his latest piece, Iran's Forever Leverage. And thank you so much to Behrouz Ghamari Tabrizi, fellow at the Center for Place, Culture and Politics at the CUNY Graduate Center, imprisoned in Iran in the 80s at the notorious Evin prison on death row there. His latest book just out, The Long War in Iran, New Events, Old Questions. He was speaking to us from Camden, Maine. Coming up, British Prime Minister Keir Starmer has resigned. We'll talk to his former mentor, the renowned human rights attorney Jeffrey Robertson, about this latest news and the crackdown in the UK on Palestine solidarity activists labeled terrorists. Stay with us.

0: third time by Farrell Foster performing at the Brooklyn Folk Festival. This is Democracy Now!, democracynow.org. I'm Amy Goodman. We go now to Britain, where Keir Starmer's announced his resignation as prime minister and leader of the Labour Party following growing pressure from within the Labour Party to step down. Starmer spoke earlier today.
1: The chance to change the lives of millions of people for the better. That's what I came into politics for. 6 years ago, I inherited a Labour Party that was politically, financially, and morally bankrupt. I was told time and time again that my party was finished, that we were consigned to history, that a majority at the general election, let alone a landslide majority, was impossible. But we proved those people wrong, because we changed our party, ripping out the poison of anti-Semitism, restoring trust on the economy, defence and national security, and becoming a party that once again stood proudly with, not against, our national flag.
0: Starmer's election as prime minister in 2024 ended more than a decade of conservative rule in the UK, but during his time in office, he's faced mounting opposition over his embrace of austerity measures and a cost of living crisis in Britain, as well as his crackdown on Palestinian solidarity protesters. Starmer's announcement paves the way for Britain to have its seventh leader in 10 years. Former Manchester mayor, newly elected Labour MP Andy Burnham, is widely expected to become the next prime minister. However, some leaders of the British left have warned Burnham may do little to shift from Starmer's policies. British MP Jeremy Corbyn, who led the Labour Party from 2015 to 2020, said Burnham's, quote, basic economic strategy and views seem to me to be accepting too much of the austerity we've had imposed on us, unquote. And added in an interview with Sky News that Burnham, quote, doesn't appear to be doing anything different internationally, unquote, referring to Britain's supply of weapons to Israel for its war on Gaza and beyond. We're joined now in Paris, France, by Jeffrey Robertson, renowned human rights lawyer, founding head of Doughty Street Chambers, Europe's largest human rights law practice. He's been widely described as a mentor to Starmer, who worked at the law firm for nearly two decades. Jeffrey Robertson is also a former UN judge who ran the UN War Crimes Court in Sierra Leone. His most recent book is titled World of War Crimes, Eyeless in Gaza and Beyond. Jeffrey Robertson, before we ask you about Britain's crackdown on Palestine solidarity activists, the so-called Elbit Four, we want to get your response to today's announcement by the prime minister that he is stepping down.
2: Well, there is a connection, you know. I advised him over the weekend that if he had the numbers, if he didn't have the numbers, he should do a deal with Burnham, who is the obvious favorite to succeed him, because he's a bit more charismatic than Keir, who's a bit dull for the public taste. But if he didn't have the numbers, he shouldn't resign, but rather do a deal with Burnham that he became his foreign minister. Because Keir Starmer, in my view, has been absolutely brilliant as prime minister dealing with foreign affairs. Most importantly, of course, dealing with Donald Trump. And he has not conceded to Trump. He has not joined in the illegality of the invasion of Iran, as Trump was insisting. He's kept the distance and kept Britain out of the war crimes that Trump has tried to pull it into. So for that reason, I hope he stays on in that capacity, but we don't know. If he had the numbers, I advised him to make a speech accepting that he'd made several mistakes, which he has. He has, for example, in relation to the left. And the left wing of the Labour Party is, if you like, the beating heart of the party. They don't know or don't accept the need ever for economic austerity, but they have got the heart and soul of what is traditionally the Labour Party, and they were upset by his support for Israel. In particular, they were upset by his prohibition on any protest from Palestine Action, a group that is protests about Israeli attacks on Palestine. And he had them banned and had over 3,000 people are now awaiting trial for holding up banners saying that they support Palestine Action. So that kind of thing lost him popularity in the Labour Party. It was his attack on the left, his throwing out of the Labour Party Jeremy Corbyn, who led it for several years, and Keir was one of his ministers, that just wasn't seen as just. So if he moved a little more to the left, and he may well have kept the party on side, but I think he really lost support in the party because he was perceived as too right-wing for it, and because he was too boring. He lacked charisma. Everyone went around saying, this from a party whose most uncharismatic leader was Clement Attlee, just after the war, had no charisma whatsoever. But the great things that Britain now boasts of, like the National Health Service and so forth. So it's sad that charisma is now a quantity for leading the Labour Party, but there it is.
0: You've been fierce in criticizing governments like the U.S. and Britain as well for its approach to Israel and Palestine. And you specifically talk about what's happened to Palestine Action. Last week, four Palestine Action activists in Britain were sentenced as terrorists over their involvement in a 2024 protest and raid on a factory operated by one of Israel's largest arms manufacturers, Elbit Systems. In May, the four activists known as the Elbit Four were found guilty of criminal damage for destroying property at the Elbit facility. But unbeknownst to lawyers or the jury, the judge in the case added a terrorism component to the case months earlier. It's the first time a judge has issued terrorism sentencing enhancements on people who are not actually charged with or convicted of terrorism. Their prison sentences range from 4 to over 7 years. They must also legally register to a law enforcement terrorist surveillance system for 15 years following their release from prison. Palestine Action co-founder Huda Amiri told Navarra Media in response, this is the first case and therefore the test case for trying to convict activists as terrorists using a manipulated court process. So, Jeffrey Robertson, you just wrote a piece for the new magazine, The Key, headlined Punishing Protest as Terrorism. Can you explain the significance of what happened in this case and put it in the context of your new book, World of War Crimes, Eyeless in Gaza and Beyond?
2: Well, it goes like this. For several centuries, Britain's democracy has been affected, influenced, improved by protests, protests for the vote. The vote for women came about because of quite violent protests. And the vote generally, I mean, we go back and look at the way protest movements of one sort or another, particularly in America, were actually led by people who were devoted Democrats. And now we have a situation where, thanks to a law passed by the Conservative government, not by Labour, recently, a few years ago, that sentencing cases where you have quite ordinary crimes that protesters often commit, like criminal damage, usually dealt with by a fine or an 18-month sentence if their damage was bad, is now can be coupled by the judge, not the jury, but the judge can, if he decides in his own mind that they're terrorists, he can make them go to prison for a lot longer, be labeled as terrorists, be discriminated against in prison. All sorts of bad things can happen to these young, usually, and sincere, but maybe headstrong protesters, because although all they want to do is to change the attitude of the British government, which was very slow in complaining about the massive killings in Gaza. That's all they want to do. And yet that is a ground. This judge the other day dealing with four protesters who smashed up a little bit of Elbert, the chrome manufacturers. This judge secretly decided that they were terrorists and so could do all those harsh things to them. And that, I think, is one matter which needs to be sorted, because we have Mr. Vance coming over and telling us how we get things wrong. And this would be a good example of, because it's quite contrary to our idea of justice that anyone should be sent to prison for long periods and have all this discrimination against them when they haven't been convicted by a jury.
0: I wanted to end by just naming, I just wanted to name the Elbit Four as they are known and who they are. Leona Cameo, 30 years old and nursery school teacher. Samuel Corner, 23 years old, and Fatima Rajwani, both 21-year-old students. And Charlotte Head, 30 years old, a domestic abuse caseworker. Jeffrey Robertson, I want to thank you very much for being with us. Renowned human rights lawyer, founding head of the law firm Doughty Street Chambers, most recent piece for the new magazine, The Key, we will link to, called Punishing Protest as Terrorism. His most recent book, World of War Crimes, Eyeless in Gaza and Beyond. Coming up, we go to Colombia, where a narrow victory in Sunday's runoff presidential election, the right-wing millionaire Trump-backed candidate Abelardo de la Espriella has won. Stay with us.

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1: Never Buy the Sun by Billy Bragg. This is Democracy Now!, democracynow.org. I'm Amy Goodman. We end today's show in Colombia, where the right-wing Trump-backed candidate, Abelardo de la Espria, has clinched a narrow victory in Sunday's runoff presidential election, defeating the leftist Senator Ivan Cepeda. An initial ballot count shows de la Espria received about 49.7% of the vote, while Cepeda, who's an ally of current Colombian President Gustavo Petro, trailed by only some 250,000 votes at 48.7%. The results must still be verified with a final review of the ballots. Thousands of people reportedly took to the streets of Bogota and Cali Sunday night, some denouncing U.S. meddling in the election. Cepeda spoke last night, called on Colombia election officials to scrutinize the initial results during the ballot verification process. He had this message for his supporters.
2: Nuestro más sincero.
3: We extend our most sincere, profound, and heartfelt appreciation and gratitude to the 12.7 million Colombians whose support at the polls reinforces our conviction that profound democratic social change in Colombian society is entirely possible.
1: Ivan Cepeda is a prominent human rights defender who'd vowed to continue Petro's progressive agenda and to negotiate peace with Colombia's armed groups. His father was assassinated by right-wing U.S.-backed paramilitary groups in 1994. In contrast, de la Espria is a millionaire businessman and lawyer who ran a fear-mongering, tough-on-crime campaigns, promised to build mega-prisons, inspire El Salvador's authoritarian president, Nayib Bukele, to bomb narco-terrorist camps, quote-unquote, and to abandon Petro's peace efforts. De la Espria's reported victory is also a win for U.S. President Trump and his administration, as his administration intervenes across Latin America, waging an intensifying so-called war on drugs, in which even Colombia's current president, Petro, has been a target of after he faced false accusations and threats from Trump. Following news of de la Espria's victory, Trump wrote on social media, he won big, unquote, despite threatening to, quote, disembowel the left throughout his campaign. De la Espria shifted his tone last night while speaking in Colombia.
4: Voy a gobernar para todos.
3: I will govern for all Colombians, for those who voted for me and for those who chose another candidate. There will be no winners or losers. There will be no reprisals, no persecution, because in a democracy, there are no irreconcilable enemies. There are compatriots who think differently.
1: De la Espria refers to himself as the Tiger. He's a lawyer and political newcomer. For more, we go to Cali, Colombia, where we're joined by Manuel Rosenthal, longtime Colombian physician and activist. He's been exiled several times for his political activities. Dr. Rosenthal is part of the group Pueblos en Camino, or People on the Path. Manuel, protests have taken place in Cali. Please describe what's happening on the ground and how Colombians are responding to the election news.
5: Well, thank you, Amy. Now, the situation is tense, but it's also calm. And it's calm because of the speech, part of which you presented, of Ivan Cepeda last night, calling for calm and for... So there were some peaceful mobilizations yesterday, but the situation is tense, has been very tense, but it's calm now, and we have to see what happens. Of course, most of us, me included, feel a tremendous hangover after this result. But let me tell you, after your introduction, what this election is about and was about, and it's beyond Colombia, it's from Colombia. Two projects that are playing, confronting themselves through the electoral process from Colombia, but not only in Colombia. One represented by Ivan Cepeda, social reforms, human rights, progressive government, justice, and the fight against corruption and crime and for peace. The most decent candidate you can find with the transparent trajectory. On the other hand, de la Espria clearly represents a criminal approach to politics, lying, propaganda, coordination and collusion with criminal narco-trafficking restriction of
6: you
5: rights.
6: 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It is 1 a.m. Coming up next, Letters in Politics.
7: This is Pacifica Radio's Letters in Politics. On today's show,
8: among other things, the Weimar state has created a lot more regulation of business. It's created an extensive welfare state. It creates a mandatory wage negotiation system for companies over a certain size. And business agreed to this, as I said a moment ago, when they feel the alternative is the Bolshevik Revolution, which is worse. But once they feel safe from that, they feel it's time to start pushing back. And so this is a kind of, it's an establishment conservative coalition, which starts working very systematically to find ways to essentially create a dictatorship.
7: A conversation on what was the Weimar Republic, a form of government that was overthrown by Adolf Hitler in the 1930s. Our guest is Benjamin Hett. Benjamin Hett's a professor of history at Hunter College in the Graduate Center, City University of New York, and he is the author of the book, The Death of Democracy, Hitler's Rise to Power and the Downfall of the Weimar Republic. That's next on Letters in Politics. But first, the news.
9: I'm Max Pringle with these headlines. Vice President J.D. Vance says his lengthy talks with senior Iranian officials in Switzerland over the weekend created a good foundation for a final deal to end the Iran war. But as Amr Madani reports, social media posts from President Trump threatened to upend the talks.
10: It's been an intense day here for people as the U.S.-Iran talks finally got underway at the Bergenstock Resort in Switzerland. Vice President J.D. Vance told reporters before the talks that the U.S. sought a reset with Iran. But back home, President Trump threatened Iran again over its support of Hezbollah, and that appears to have hindered progress. It's still unclear what progress these talks will make, but today certainly proved the path ahead for the U.S. and Iran remains a difficult one.
9: That's Amr Madani. British Prime Minister Keir Starmer today announced he will be stepping down. Starmer's resignation comes less than 2 years after his Labour Party won a landslide victory in the general election. Since then, Starmer's tenure has been racked by a scandal involving his choice for UK ambassador to the US, Peter Mandelson's links to the late disgraced financier Jeffrey Epstein, and with Starmer's inability to deliver on promises to shore up public services in Britain.
11: I have spoken to His Majesty the King this morning to inform him of my decision. I will ask the National Executive Committee of the Labour Party to set out a timetable with nominations opening on the 9th of July and completed by the summer recess.
9: Starmer will stay on as caretaker Prime Minister until his replacement is leader of the party and the next Prime Minister is chosen. That's likely to be former Manchester Mayor Andy Burnham, who recently won a by-election to return to Parliament for the purpose of challenging Starmer for leadership. The UK has had 7 prime ministers since the Brexit referendum in 2016. Reporter Simon Marks has more analysis on the brief premiership of Keir Starmer and what may have been the key factors leading to his departure as Britain's leader, and what may lie ahead for his likely successor, Andy Burnham.
12: Today, where has it all gone wrong for British Prime Minister Sir Keir Starmer, and how can one of his possible successors avoid making similar mistakes? Sir Anthony Seldon is a political historian and biographer in the UK. First, his explanation of why Sir Keir finds himself at the end of his premiership, less than 2 years after coming to power in an electoral landslide.
13: You need to tell a story. You've got to give confidence to the country that you know what you're doing. You know, they know why you're there, why you uniquely are there, and where you're going to be taking them. Yes, it's going to be tough. Think Churchill in 1940, blood, toil, sweat and tears, but we are going to win.
12: And what of Andy Burnham, now returning to Parliament after winning an election in Manchester last week? Sir Anthony says if he wants to become Britain's next Prime Minister, he's got his work cut out for him.
13: People love him because no one quite knows what he thinks for. They love him because he's not Keir Starmer, and they love him because he beats reform and gives the Labour Party and Labour MPs the hope that he can do the same in the coming general election. But he needs to say what it is he's going to do and he needs to have some kind of mandate.
12: For Britain, all this is new. Unprecedented turnover, 7 prime ministers in a decade, and the old two-party political system smashed by younger, more radical forces. It's been non-stop drama, and there's every possibility more lies ahead. With FSN Spotlight, I'm Simon Marks.
9: France is sizzling in an early summer heat wave with temperatures soaring above 100 degrees. The National Weather Service described the situation as a plateau of unrelenting heat that's not expected to ease until Friday. Many places, including Paris, experienced record-breaking hot nights. Hundreds of schools closed today, and authorities cracked down on public alcohol consumption due to health risks. The UK also issued an extreme heat warning for southern England and parts of Wales. Researchers say with climate change, these extreme weather events will increase in frequency and intensity. Meanwhile, extreme heat and dry, windy conditions are fueling several wildfires in the western U.S., including an uncontained blaze in Utah that forced the evacuation of a small town southwest of Salt Lake City. Authorities said Sunday the Iron Fire in Utah's Joab County had blackened 34 square miles, and all 1,000 residents of the town of Eureka were forced to leave their homes. Those are the Pacifica headlines. I'm Max Pringle.
7: Good day and welcome to Letters and Politics. I'm Mitch Jezerich. Today we're going to be in conversation about the Weimar Republic of Germany. The Republic lasted just 14 years between 1919 and 1933. It marked the first time that Germany had a constitutional federal republic, and it was put down in 1933 by the Nazis. My guest for this is Benjamin Hett. Benjamin Hett is a professor of history at Hunter College and the Graduate Center City University of New York. He's the author of a number of books, including The Death of Democracy, Hitler's Rise to Power and the Downfall of the Weimar Republic. His latest book is called The Nazi Menace. Benjamin Hett, it is my very good pleasure to welcome you to this program.
8: Thanks, Mitch. My pleasure to be with you.
7: I am guilty of using the term republic all the time without actually ever explaining it. And then once I start to explain what a republic is, and I think we all have a sense of what a republic is, but I realize once I start trying to explain it, I quickly get lost in my own words. So let me just begin there. A republic, is it just representational rule? In other words, we have representatives that may or may not be elected democratically, and then maybe we also have separation of power so that not one monarch or king or even body rules alone. Is that an accurate way, or how would you describe what a republic is in of itself?
8: It's one of those words, and there are many of them in political science or social science and history that means many different things. I think you've hit a lot of the possible meanings. The root of it is actually in the Latin res publicum, which literally means the public matter. So on that basis, it suggests a political system which in some sense is designed to, you know, manifest and represent the interests of the broad spectrum of people as opposed to rule by an autocrat. And I think the core meaning of a republic is that there's some measure of public involvement in politics. Not necessarily democratic. There is actually a distinction between a republic and a democracy. This often is a talking point for conservatives these days, but they're not entirely wrong about it. A republic does not have to be a representational democracy. It just simply has to have a governmental structure with some sort of collective element, and I think very importantly, not one monarch, one autocrat, one dictator, something like that.
7: Tell me how conservatives actually talk about a republic not being a democracy.
8: When in our current political situation, when Democrats in America talk about threats to democracy, there's a certain kind of conservative that will respond, well, we're not a democracy. We're a constitutional republic. So basically quit your whining about democracy, about voting rights or what have you, because that's not what our constitution sets out. I think there's many ways in which this is false, but it is a talking point that one hears these days.
7: I'm really jumping the gun here because I don't want to get to the fall of the Weimar Republic at the very beginning, because I want to talk about the Weimar Republic. But since you mentioned that, what was this something that was also echoed by hard right forces in Germany during the Republic?
8: Well, I think that's in a way, yes. But I think that's one thing where there is a meaningful difference between the German experience then and the American experience now, precisely because democracy was not taken by most Germans as a kind of non-negotiable good thing. There was in a sense much more, you know, they talk in political science about the Overton window, which is the sort of spectrum of what you can kind of say, what you're allowed to say in normal political discourse. And the Overton window for anti-democracy was much bigger in the Weimar Republic. It was perfectly fine to be an anti-democratic communist. It was perfectly fine to be an anti-democratic authoritarian and so on. So basically what that means is they didn't have to dance around it, you know, the way you have to in America to sort of rebut arguments about democracy.
7: Yeah, the Overton window. Always great to hear that term come up to explain something. Let me just get to the elephant in the room then, because you're traveling a lot right now in this election season around the country. You're in demand to speak because we do hear the term Weimar Republic much more these days as there's concern about the republic that we live in now. So let me just ask you straight out, are there comparisons to the Weimar Republic and the United States Republic and what we're experiencing now, or is this something that's overblown?
8: I think there are some.
7: All of it, right? Usually it's much more complicated than just one or
8: another. Yeah, I mean, I definitely think there are parallels, and some of the parallels are alarming, but at the same time, there are key differences. So I think it's a question of some nuance. You know, it's a funny thing. I spent maybe a dozen or so years reading and researching and writing about the Weimar Republic in the kind of obscurity that history professors are generally familiar with. And then Donald Trump got elected, and suddenly my nerdy specialty, the fall of German democracy, became something that a lot of people are interested in. And, you mentioned I am involved at the moment in some work in connection with the election. I'm working with an organization called Democracy First, which has a campaign called United to Preserve. And this is basically, it's a nonpartisan effort, but aimed at hosting events and having people like me and political scientists and journalists and scholars of American history and public affairs just give talks on what democracy means and what the threats to it are in our current situation, and really how to identify those threats and see them coming and how to work against them. So I've been doing a lot of traveling lately because this subject is something people are interested in. And, you know, as to the specific parallels, let's get another elephant out of the room. The parallels between the person Adolf Hitler and the person Donald Trump are

0: And this was, you know, this introduced a new element to politics that traditionally people hadn't dealt with, and many politicians didn't know how to handle.
1: Yeah, that's interesting. The Weimar Republic, it's called the Weimar Republic because it was formed in the town of Weimar.
0: That's right. Yes. There's a sort of possibly confusing shorthand for different incarnations of the German state. So, yeah, the Weimar Republic really had very little to do with the town of Weimar, other than that's where the constitution was drafted. The capital city remained Berlin, as it had been for decades. After World War II, often West Germany was referred to as the Bonn Republic because its capital was Bonn. And since the 90s, we sometimes refer to Germany today as the Berlin Republic because the capital moved back to Berlin from Bonn after unification. So, yeah, this is the sort of shorthand we use sometimes for these three different versions of German democracy.
1: And during its existence, it was never, my understanding, you'll correct any of my misunderstandings, is that it was never referred to as the Weimar Republic, that this was a term that was really coined by Hitler himself.
0: It was actually used at the time, and not necessarily negatively. Yeah, it was already in common. I don't think I could actually put a specific date to it off the top of my head, but it was in common usage in the 20s as a term for the state.
1: But it became more of a derogatory term?
0: It certainly did become a derogatory term. Actually, interestingly, the real derogatory term that the Nazis used for the Weimar Republic was to call it the system, which in their vocabulary conjured up sort of what we conjure up if we talk about the swamp today. The system was this idea of really corrupt politics driven by, you know, illegitimate special interests, you know, persecuting people who shouldn't be persecuted in the Nazi view of Nazis. And so this was the term they used. And looking back too later, like you'll see in Nazi documents, they'll refer to the time of the system. You know, die Systemzeit, they say in German. And even after World War II, I've seen documents where people haven't thought through the implications of these terms. And so, you know, I've seen judicial rulings where judges will talk, like in the 50s or 60s, judges will talk about something that happened in the system era, you know, still using this Nazi jargon to really denigrate the democracy.
1: Well, I am a man of the left. We've definitely have said the system. Maybe not as frequently in more recent times, but certainly, you know, sort of synonymous with the man, the system.
0: Yeah.
1: Yeah. Talk to me about the importance. So again, the Weimar Republic is created in 1919. This is with the end of World War One. Tell me about the importance of World War One.
0: Oh, the importance of World War One is so massive. You know, the famous American diplomat, George Kennan called World War One the seminal event of the 20th century, which I think is accurate, and certainly for Germany. One of the things I say in my book, The Death of Democracy, is that in a certain way, everything that happened politically in the Weimar Republic was really in some way about World War One, in elements of real political issues, but also in elements of symbolism. And another thing I say in the book, which I think is right, is that it's the beginning and end of World War One that actually really had symbolic life for Germans and political implications later. So, you know, the war begins in August 1914, and there's this moment where Germans feel, with some legitimacy, that they are under attack by foreign enemies. And there's this thing that happens, that often happens in these moments where a country rallies together, and there's this real feeling of unity. And for many years after, Germans would speak about the August days or the spirit of 1914 because of this feeling of national unity in the midst of crisis. And it probably helped that it was August. It's beautiful, sunny, warm weather. So this is an image that sort of gets baked into Germans' minds, you know, national unity, you know, August, you know, coming together. And then the war ends in November 1918 with, of course, for Germany, defeat. And it's a sudden and shocking defeat to most Germans because most Germans have thought they were winning up until the very moment that their country surrenders. So a shocking defeat accompanied by revolution, regimes change, a kind of long burning civil war for a few years after 1918. And, you know, not irrelevantly, it's November, it's cold, it's rainy. So, you know, the miserable November weather also sort of gets baked into this idea of November, the ending of the war, regime change, defeat, humiliation.

0: And so the new democracy, which, you know, technically it's true, the Weimar Republic is a constitutional state, dates to 1918, but the changeover to democracy comes in November 1918. So this changeover to democracy is freighted by this symbolism of being born out of defeat, and again, not irrelevantly, in awful weather. So these things form a symbolic contrast for many Germans. And this becomes politically important because the Nazis really use the idea of August 1914 and the sort of feeling of national unity of that time in their messaging. One of the essential Nazi terms, slogans, was to create a national community, a Volksgemeinschaft in German. And that national community was really meant to evoke the sort of feeling of national unity of August 1914. So a lot of what the Nazis are talking about is they're saying, we will bring that back. We will create this mood of national unity that we saw at the outbreak of the war, which they would say, you know, the Democrats and the socialists and so on have ruined with their shameful surrender at the end of the war and their creation of this illegitimate democracy. But we will bring the national unity back. That was a very powerful Nazi message to a lot of people.
1: This is also right after the Russian Revolution. How important is that?
0: Also very important because the Russian, especially the Bolshevik Revolution, there were, of course, complicated two revolutions in Russia in 1917, the first kind of a liberal democratic revolution against the Tsar, and then the second, October or November, depending on your choice of calendar, the Bolshevik or basically communist revolution against the liberal democratic regime that had come before that. And so this is the first time you've had a socialist revolution, or at least one that took taking over a significant European country. So for the left around the world, this is, especially at first, inspiring, but to everybody else, it's terrifying. And, you know, in Germany, as the 20s go along and voting patterns kind of settle down, the Communist Party of Germany, which is the one that is tied really to the Soviets and actually literally takes its orders from Moscow, they are running around 10, 12, eventually near 15% of the vote. But then the other 85% of German voters really fear and hate the idea of the Bolshevik regime. So this becomes one of the many dividing points in German politics. Also, very importantly, it splits the German left because prior to World War I, Germany had had by far the world's largest, best organized and most electorally successful socialist party. I think a lot of people find this a bit counterintuitive, but, you know, more or less monarchical pre-World War I Germany had the biggest, most successful socialist party, which won the last election in Germany before World War I. They won the parliamentary election of 1912. And this was a party that, you know, with if normal development could have continued, they probably would have gone on to win even more votes and probably would have eventually been able to move their way into the executive branch, so to speak, and have meaningful power. But then the war comes, and in complicated ways, the tensions and the conflicts of wartime split the left. And then the Bolshevik Revolution provides a sort of counterexample to the mainstream social democrats, you know, a vision of peaceful electoral, you know, evolutionary change. The Bolsheviks obviously are for quick, violent revolutionary change. And so these two models now compete. And the German left splits into the parliamentary evolutionary social democrats and the revolutionary communists. And their split is hardened by civil war-like conflict. In the conflicts that come out of the changeover of power in 1918, there is a far left revolt against the new social democrat-dominated government. The far left revolt is led by very eminent socialists like Rosa Luxemburg and Karl Liebknecht. And this revolt is crushed. The far left revolt is crushed by the sort of moderate left social democrats with the aid of militias from the far right. And the prominent far left leaders like Rosa Luxemburg and Karl Liebknecht get murdered by these far right, sort of thugs that are employed by the social democrats. And this basically makes the split in the left both bitter and permanent.
1: Yeah.
0: It gets renewed about 10 years later when, on May Day, the traditional day of the left to march and demonstrate, Berlin police, under the orders of social democrats go out in force and they shoot about 32 demonstrators, who are mostly communists. And in case there was any prospect of healing the breach in the left, that tears it open again. if the left had been able to stay unified, that would have been a force that might very well have been able to stop the Nazis. But the split in the left makes it much harder to try to combat the rise of a new right. So that's a very important fact in the politics of this time.
1: And that uncomfortable partnership between then the right and the Social Democrats and putting down previously, and I think we're talking earlier here, of the communist attempts, that's not long-lived either.
0: Sort of by definition couldn't be. It's able to survive, and many kind of manifestations of conservative establishment forces, including business or the army. There are many manifestations of those people making common cause with the Social Democrats in 1918 and 1919, but that's because the one thing they can all agree on is they're terrified of the far left. Once the far left recedes as at least an immediate revolutionary threat in Germany, which it does, you know, really in 1919, there's a little bit of a flare-up in 1923, but that threat recedes, then the sort of common interest that combined, say, business leaders and military leaders to the Social Democrats dissolves. And so a lot of the story I tell in my book is how those people, the business leaders and the military leaders, decide by the end of the 20s, okay, things are fine. It's stabilized. We don't have to fear a Bolshevik coup in Germany. So now we are kind of free and safe to get rid of this irritating democracy. And so they start really pushing back against the whole constitutional democratic structure, which they find isn't working for their interests.
1: In preparing for a conversation, I oftentimes go back and try to find speeches and talks that guests have given, and I listened to one that you gave a few years ago, but you were talking about this very point, made an interesting parallel to our own history here in the United States of how business got together in the 1970s to push against gains that were made of the social movements of the 60s and 70s at the time, sort of made Ralph Nader public enemy number one during this period of time. I heard you in that talk make a comparison to this.
0: Yeah, and I think there is quite a striking comparison. There is this moment at the end of the 60s and the start of the 70s in America in which business finds that it's losing all the time from legislation, regulations that a business feels hampers it, environmental legislation that's coming in, even with Nixon as president, there's the Clean Air Act and so on are coming in. And so American business feels it has to get organized, really literally more organized to sort of carry out a sustained lobbying effort to sort of push back against these changes. And there's something quite a bit like that in the German politics at the end of the 20s, when again, business feels that, among other things, the Weimar state has created a lot more regulation of business. It's created an extensive welfare state. It creates a mandatory wage negotiation system for companies over a certain size with a requirement that workers' unions be represented on the board, that kind of thing. And business agreed to this, as I said a moment ago, when they feel the alternative is a Bolshevik revolution, which is worse. But once they feel safe from that, they feel it's time to start pushing back. And same with military commanders who are frustrated that a social democratic dominated parliament, Reichstag in Germany, votes down defense expenditures. Famously in 1929, they vote down funds for a new battleship. And at that point, the military leaders sort of throw up their hands and say, we've got to get rid of this democracy that won't vote for a battleship. And so this is a kind of, it's an establishment conservative coalition which starts working very systematically to find ways to essentially create a dictatorship within the democratic system. And there is a vehicle for doing that. The Constitution, the Weimar Constitution has in it emergency provisions in the notorious Article 48, which basically says that the president of the republic can issue decrees that can be carried over the Reichstag if necessary. So by way of this emergency powers route, the president can, in a sense, become a dictator. And, I've called this kind of a trap door in the Constitution that you can just fall right through into dictatorship. It's, there in the black letter law of the Constitution. And there's some very clever conservatives, including the infamous, very conservative lawyer Carl Schmitt, who sort of figure out this whole strategy for how you can use these emergency powers to create a dictatorship that would serve the interests of business and military leaders. And that's a lot of the story of the early 1930s.
1: You're making me think of classical ancient history here. The word dictator comes from the Roman Republic, and what dictator was actually a political position that was existed that for during times of crisis, you could elect a dictator or choose a dictator who would have complete executive authority to deal with that crisis, because democracy or a republic is messy. Sometimes it takes too long to make decisions. So that dictator for like 6 months or something then could come in and just have complete control to deal with the crisis. And then it's Julius Caesar who turns that into a dictator for life.
0: Right. And it's interesting, in the 20s, the term, even in American English, wasn't particularly pejorative. I remember reading somewhere, I forget which car manufacturer it was, but some car manufacturer had a model of car called the dictator, because it was thought to be sort of positive in the way that you're talking about, like not somebody evil, but just someone who's like acting in an emergency. That was sort of the thinking of some of the German, you know, conservative elites as they think about how the democracy isn't serving their interests and how they might move the state towards a political system that would.
1: I mean, if you've ever worked in a co-op, as I have, sometimes you do. Sometimes you just need someone to come in and sort of make decisions. This is Letters in Politics, and we are in conversation with Benjamin Hett. Benjamin Hett is a professor of history at Hunter College in the Graduate Center, City University of New York. He's the author of such books as The Death of Democracy. His latest is called The Nazi Menace. He joins us for a conversation about the Weimar Republic. I just quickly want to ask about something you said earlier, that the Social Democrats were actually making electoral gains even before the creation of the Weimar Republic. So exactly what did the Weimar Republic replace?
0: That's a great question, and it's complicated. So the constitutional structure of pre-World War I Germany, we usually refer to it as Imperial Germany. I always say to my students, in understanding that constitution, picture the United States with the one difference that the head of state, the emperor or the Kaiser in German, is not elected. That's a hereditary office. Otherwise, it's much the same. There were the three branches of government. The parliament, the Reichstag of Imperial Germany, was elected on a very broad franchise by the standards of the day. All adult men could vote. Women couldn't vote yet, but they couldn't vote almost anywhere before World War I. For men, the system was actually, the right to vote was much more democratic than, say, Great Britain at the time, because it wasn't tied in national elections. It wasn't tied to property or taxation at all, as Great Britain still was at that time. So that's a highly democratic element. And the Reichstag had real power, you know, passing a budget, usual things that parliaments have, the ability to pass a budget, and any other legislation had to go through the Reichstag and get voted on. So the Kaiser, the emperor, which, as I said, is hereditary office, he still has to play ball with this elected parliament, much as an American president has to play ball with Congress, whatever the partisan makeup of that is. And much like in the American Constitution, the executive branch of government in that system, so the Kaiser's ministers, a chancellor to run the government, and the cabinet ministers, they're all appointed by the Kaiser and responsible only to the Kaiser, not to the Reichstag. So he can hire and fire them at will. They serve at the pleasure of the Kaiser, basically, just like cabinet secretaries in America serve at the pleasure of the president. And the Kaiser was, commander-in-chief of the army, much like the American president is commander-in-chief. So those are all striking similarities. And historians of Imperial Germany basically find, myself included, my first book was on Imperial Germany, find that over time, this system kind of in its own dynamic became more and more democratic, and the Reichstag was more willing to sort of assert its power against the Kaiser and his ministers. And you're moving to a point where by World War I, there seems to be a dynamic at work that Germany might kind of tip all the way into being some kind of really full democracy, maybe a constitutional monarchy like Great Britain, where the Kaiser's powers would be circumscribed and the, elected legislative branch would be more powerful. It seemed to be kind of going that way until the war sort of scrambled the whole picture.
1: Again, the Weimar Republic has become sort of a derogatory term for an attempt of representational Republican government or rule. But it certainly had what I guess people would call a golden moment, a golden, it's only last 14 years, so it's hard to say era, but sort of had a golden era type period of time.
0: Yeah. So historians, okay, one thing historians like to do, and this is historian jargon, is we periodize things, meaning we break a unit of time up into other smaller units of time that have some kind of coherent narrative within them. So we typically periodize the brief 14 years of the Weimar Republic into three smaller periods. The first, basically 5 years of crisis and civil war after World War I, by late 23, early 24, kind of settling down into the middle period, which is what you're referring to, kind of a golden age in all kinds of ways of political stability, but also incredible creativity in really all areas of life, art, science, business, technology.
1: Culturally vibrant? Is-
0: absolutely. And that goes roughly 5 years until 1929, and then you get the Great Depression and everything that comes with it, including, again, political crisis and turbulence, and that's the sort of third, final period of the Weimar Republic. But yeah, in the middle, and I think many people who maybe aren't, you know, Weimar Republic nerds like me would be familiar with a lot of the incredible cultural productivity of that time. You know, the music of people like Kurt Weill and Bertolt Brecht with their really innovative kind of Broadway shows, but in a German way, you know, mixing in elements of American jazz into traditional German music, or incredible painters, artists, Georg Gross, you know, Kirchner, people we still flock to the art museums to see their shows today, or, you know, the architecture and the interior design of the Bauhaus, which was doing amazing things. We still kind of live in buildings that are Bauhaus-y, and we use, you know, stuff in our kitchen that's Bauhaus-y. You know, films, I'm also kind of a film nerd, so a lot of the great films of the 1920s and early 30s, you know, The Cabinet of Dr. Caligari, Metropolis, M, you know, Germany was really, I think German cinema was probably operating at a creative level better than Hollywood, though not as well funded. German science, physics and chemistry especially, was dominating the world. You know, it was one of those moments in human history, I think, one of those times and places, kind of like Vienna a few decades before, or New York City in the 40s and 50s, where there's just this incredible blossoming of all kinds of things. And, you know, there seemed to be a lot of geniuses around all operating at once, you know, and so there's a fascination to that time, I think, that many people, including people who aren't history nerds, you know, there's a fascination with that time that we still kind of go back to. And that's why I think TV shows like Babylon Berlin are popular, because there's a real fascination to the sort of cultural ferment of that era.
1: And then 1929 happens, the Great Depression sets in worldwide, and inflation is an important part of this story. And when we talk about Germany in this period of time, we oftentimes refer to not just as inflation, but hyperinflation.
0: Yeah.
1: What is this?
0: So actually, there's two different things here that we need to separate out. Germany experienced hyperinflation in that first period of the Weimar Republic, in the first few years, especially coming to a peak in 1923. To give you an idea of what that meant, the German currency in those days, the mark, pre-World War I was 4 to the U.S. dollar. The mark's worth about a quarter in American terms. At the peak of the inflation in 1923, the German mark was trading at 4.3 trillion to the U.S. dollar. So money ceased to have any value whatsoever, and Germany kind of reverted it to an odd, you know, primitive barter economy. You know, a sophisticated modern industrial state where, you know, the money doesn't mean anything. So that's that era. That's the early era. The Great Depression that kicks in 1929 is basically the opposite, because what you get there is deflation. Everything falls. Productivity falls. Prices fall. Wages fall. Unemployment shoots up. So it's actually the opposite kind of economic crisis, but in its way, just as devastating, or probably more devastating. You know, one thing I think is interesting about the Great Depression is basically the more sophisticated a country's economy is, the worse it gets hit. So Germany and the United States are sort of the two world economies that, by any statistical way we can measure this, really get pummeled by the Depression, and Germany may be worst of all. By 1932, to give you an idea, the official unemployment rate in Germany was 40%, 40. And most historians think that undercounts, that it was actually probably worse. And as this is happening, you can imagine what facilities they have for things like unemployment insurance or welfare support are vastly overstrained, and they can't support, you know, nearly half the workforce being out of work. And so what you get is basically a kind of creeping famine. I mean, you know, millions of Germans are undernourished all the time and almost literally starving to death. So, you know, I always like to stress when I talk about this that the scale of the crisis that hits Germany at that time is something really beyond our imagining. I mean, we experienced economic crises and we've had some recently, but nothing we've experienced, at least since the Depression, comes even remotely close to Germany in the 20s. And keep in mind, it's coming on top of a defeat in a world war, a humiliating and shocking defeat for Germans in history's biggest war, in the course of which 1.7 million, give or take, German soldiers were killed in combat. And, you know, again, to think of the impact that that would have, the population of Germany at the time was about 65 million. So this would be like if we had a war in the United States and had about 8 million soldiers killed in action proportionately. So imagine that. You know, literally every family is grieving from someone lost in the war. And there are millions more who are wounded, carry, you know, some kind of serious wounds, sometimes, you know, crippling wounds, disfiguring wounds, to say nothing of the shell shock, what we would today call PTSD, which again, millions of soldiers who come through the war have that. So you sort of put all of this into a bowl.
1: And no one's diagnosing that at the time, right?
0: I mean, they were actually, but it wasn't, you know, you're still dealing in a very different culture with, among other things, very different ideas of masculinity. And it's not macho to be shell-shocked, right? So there's a sort of cultural conflict here between what people are experiencing and what they feel they need to manifest. And, you know, throw all of this into the hopper and basically you have a real mess.
1: It's interesting. So the Weimar Republic earlier on was able to survive hyperinflation, but a little bit later was not able to survive deflation.
0: Exactly.
1: The effects of deflation. How is anti-Semitism working during and sort of existing during the days of the Weimar Republic?
0: So that's also a really crucial question. So prior to World War I, Germany had really been one of the better places in the world to be Jewish. You know, there was anti-Semitism and there was discrimination everywhere, but Jews, if they could, moved to Germany because the opportunities were relatively pretty open. German Jews had achieved full civil legal equality in 1871, and it had become a place where Jews became a pretty successful community, though a tiny one. I think it's also important to understand this, proportionately, always under 1% of the German population. Now, this starts to change in World War I. You know, I think as a general rule, wars are never good for sort of, at least in the longer term, for internal peace and harmony. There's always scapegoating. There's always resentments. There are always hatreds. And it's very clear that anti-Semitism starts to rise in Germany during World War I as kind of a byproduct of the nationalism of the war effort. And then that legacy, you know, spills into the Weimar Republic, heightened by things like there is a sort of myth, largely untrue, that German Jews had been war profiteers during the war while, you know, good Christian boys had been off at the front. There's a myth, also largely untrue, that communism and Bolshevism was a distinctively Jewish thing. So, you know, all the fears of the Russian Revolution that we talked about before, a lot of them also come with a kind of anti-Semitic tinge because it's widely believed on the right that these communists are also all basically Jews. They think this is kind of the same thing. So this is also giving a bit of, you know, oxygen to anti-Semitism. And so the Nazis are the ones who play on this most of all. And again, you have to remember it's in a context where to one degree or another, to be honest, by our standards, probably most Germans are anti-Semitic, as indeed probably most people who weren't Jewish everywhere else in the world were anti-Semitic in those days. There was a certain kind of common level of at least sort of stigmatization and maybe social prejudice against Jews. It doesn't mean everybody was saying, oh, we need to kill all Jews. Like almost no one's there, but there are general levels of anti-Semitism that are common in the world. The Nazis were the ones who politically were most, you know, forceful in exploiting that. But even so, you know, historians usually throw in a note of caution here. You know, to kind of put this in American terms, for the Nazis, anti-Semitism was a base issue. if you were a really, really hardcore Nazi, if you were the kind of person who would join the party, if you were a young man who would join their militia, their infamous stormtroopers, then probably for you, anti-Semitism is something that's significantly motivating your political actions. But that's a minority. And for basically everybody else, for the sort of broad reaches of the German public and especially the electorate that the Nazis want and need to reach in free elections, politically, anti-Semitism is kind of a non-starter. So one thing you see is that as the Nazis get closer and closer to power in the, you know, in the late '20s and into the early '30s, they talk less and less, at least overtly, they talk less and less about anti-Semitism. There are always dog whistles. You know, they would say things like, they would talk about international finance, and this is, everyone understands this is sort of a code. But that's as far as they would go. They really dialed back the anti-Semitism because they knew that to sort of reach a spectrum of kind of middle class, politically more or less kind of centrist voters, they would think, oh, that's vulgar to go on about anti-Semitism. You know, they would say, oh, it's not that I like Jews, but it's vulgar to make a big deal out of it. So they knew that this was not an electoral winner. So they talked about other things. They mostly talked about economic issues. They talked about the, you know, the famous peace treaty, Treaty of Versailles after World War One. They talked about that kind of thing, not anti-Semitism.
1: Here's another term, and I think I'm advancing our conversation quickly for, in part, for the sake of time. We want to get to the fall of the Weimar Republic as well. But here's another term we all hear often in our own discourse today. The burning of the Reichstag?
0: Yes. So, yeah, so this moves us now into early 1933. And when the famous Reichstag fire occurs in February 1933, Hitler has just come into office as chancellor. He's been appointed to that office by the president, a constitutionally proper way to come to power. But important to understand,
1: conservatives, I am jumping the gun a little bit here. We probably should point that out. Hitler comes to power because conservatives, the sort of more mainstream conservatives, in order to form, I guess, what, a majority, need to then partner with the Nazis?
0: Yes. As in any parliamentary system, as in Great Britain, for instance, and Germany today, you can't have a cabinet and a chancellor, you know, a government leader that does not have majority support in the elected parliament. So you need to get majority support behind a chancellor, unless, little caveat, unless you're doing what they had been doing in the early 30s, which is kind of ignoring the Reichstag, and the president is governing through executive decrees, executive orders, basically under the emergency powers, and you can sort of sidestep the parliament that way. That's a long, complicated story. But basically, you have to have a majority. And so the dynamic between Hitler and the Nazis and the kind of establishment conservatives, the dynamic in the early 30s is each is sort of dancing around the other, trying to use the other, because each recognizes the other is necessary to get to that majority and to get to getting the president, von Hindenburg, to name somebody they want as chancellor. And so a lot of the narrative is how the Nazis and the establishment conservatives are going to work together. Can they work together? What will that deal look like? And basically, that deal does eventually come to pass. That's also a kind of long but fun story, but maybe we'll just move into the power bit. Now we can maybe come back to it. That deal comes to pass, and Hitler's made chancellor January 30th, 1933. But very importantly, in a coalition government, in a coalition cabinet, with almost everybody else in that cabinet being establishment conservative figures. In his cabinet of 11 people initially, only Hitler and two others are Nazis, and the other ministers are people of the sort of establishment right. So he looks like he's in a shaky political position because he's got this cabinet where he's kind of outnumbered, and then President von Hindenburg is the sort of preeminent face of establishment conservatism, and the army, everyone figures, would be loyal to Hindenburg, who was its supreme commander during World War One. He was a field marshal. And so all savvy political observers think Hitler's kind of boxed in. You know, lots of people think this is actually a clever way to contain the Nazis, put them in power, but hemmed in by all these establishment conservative figures. What Hitler does, though, is he gets Hindenburg to agree to dissolve the Reichstag and call a parliamentary election, because Hitler thinks with the benefit of incumbency, I can win, I can get a majority, and then I can start to get out from under these establishment conservatives. And it's in this context that the famous event of the Reichstag fire happens. It comes towards the tail end of the election campaign, and it comes like 6 days before the election on the evening of February 27th, 1933. And what happens that night is suddenly the Reichstag, or the main, the main plenary chamber in the Reichstag in particular bursts into flames. The chamber is destroyed. The building as a whole is fine. People sometimes read from historians who should know better. Oh, the whole building's burned down. It's like, okay, go to Berlin.
1: Still
0: go
1: there.
0: Have a look at this enormous stone building that's very much still there. The chamber was destroyed. The building was basically fine. But anyway, so now what's clear is this was arson. And what's also clear is Hitler and his government respond very quickly to it by passing another emergency decree known to history as the Reichstag Fire Decree, which gives them almost limitless power. The Reichstag Fire Decree allows them to strip away all the traditional rights in the Constitution, individual rights like freedom of expression, freedom of assembly, freedom of the press, confidentiality of the mail, that kind of stuff. It's all stripped away. So Hitler's government can arrest anyone they want. The other thing, sometimes forgotten but very important, is that the decree gives Hitler's national, we could say federal administration, the power to take over the government of any of Germany's states. Germany then and now is a federal state like the United States. And some of the states were in the hands of governments that were anti-Nazi. So this is a really important power that Hitler can get rid of that, opposition power base as well. Everything I've said so far is uncontroversial. For, 90 years almost, 91 years, trying to do math on the fly, there has been a debate about who actually set the fire, and there continues to be in this debate. I think for many people, the sort of intuitive thing is you ask the traditional cop question, who benefits? And since the fire gave the Nazis a good pretext to pass this Reichstag fire decree, giving Hitler very unlimited power, it seems intuitive that it must be what we might call a false flag operation, that the Nazis did it themselves to create this pretext. That was the widespread belief of pretty much anybody who wasn't a Nazi in 1933. Another hypothesis, well, the story that the Nazis put forward is it was the communists. And the fire was set by communists as the start of a communist coup d'etat. And this was Hitler's story, and this is what, justified him supposedly in getting his decree passed. The other alternative, this is where the Reichstag fire becomes kind of I always say the German JFK assassination. The other alternative is that one crazy guy, unaffiliated with either Nazis or communists, broke into the building and set it himself. Lee Harvey Oswald in this scenario was a 24-year-old Dutch journeyman stonemason named Marinus van der Lubbe, who unquestionably was in the building and unquestionably set a few fires and was caught by the police running around in the burning building, and who claimed sole credit.
1: He said, I did it.
0: I did this to make a political point. He was never too clear at expressing what the political point was, but he wanted credit for it, and ultimately the Nazis executed him for burning the building.
1: Accused him of being a communist?
0: Yes, they did. And it's sort of true. He had been a member of the Dutch Communist Party, although he'd been kicked out a few years before. And controversy remains to this day, kind of like with the JFK assassination. Did van der Lubbe act alone, or was he a stooge in someone else's conspiracy? And in recent years, I've been one of the people who's sort of front and center in this controversy, because I wrote a book about 10 years ago on this, on the Reichstag fire, in which I argue in large part on the basis of evidence that's come to light in recent years, newly available archived documents and so on. There's good evidence that the Nazis, in fact, did do it. And it was a kind of false flag operation. The orthodoxy among historians for decades has actually been the sole culprit theory that van der Lubbe did it himself. So I've had a lot
1: is
0: of...
1: Is it possible that he did the fire, but at the behest of the Nazis?
0: So there's sort of technical evidence here, which is, it's pretty clear that van der Lubbe got into the building at somewhere between 9:05 and 9:10 in the evening, and he was arrested at 9:25. And it's quite clear on the basis of basically sort of fire science evidence that the fire that destroyed the main chamber could not have been set by him in that time frame. It required some kind of petrochemical accelerant, and it almost certainly required more people. And we know for sure, no one says that van der Lubbe had any kind of kerosene or gasoline with him. So that pretty much takes him out. My argument is that pretty much takes him out as the guy who set the fire in the plenary chamber. There had to have been at least one or two other people there with kerosene or something like that, basically.
1: Final question. My tyrant is that of the clock. We are broadcasting because I could go another hour easily. But you really piqued my interest when you said, when Hitler takes over basically dictatorial control, there are states that are run by anti-Nazi parties and political movements. What happens to them? How does that work out?
0: There's one of those great long German words called Gleichschaltung, which is actually an electronics term, which means coordination. And they get coordinated. It's the term Germans used at that time. So, for instance, the government of the state of Bavaria, which was a kind of traditionalist conservative government, but anti-Nazi, they are removed from power using the provisions of the Reichstag fire decree. And the same thing happens in other state governments. And the state governments are basically all replaced in the weeks and months after the Reichstag fire. They're replaced by Nazi governments. And one agenda the Nazis have, they never actually took this all the way, but they went part of the way to it. They want to create a really unified, unitary state. They don't want a federal state. So they go a long way to sort of abolishing the traditional federal structure of Germany to consolidate power in the hands of Hitler and his government.
1: And so they just say, okay, that's the law. We now have to disband.
0: Yes.
1: There's really no resistance to it.
0: On the whole, no. And this is a story across sort of any entity, any group of people, any organization that could have provided meaningful resistance in early 1933. There is a real feeling that resistance is futile. The fact that the Nazis had come to power legally and that they have this instrument in their hands, that's the legal instrument, the Reichstag fire decree, to get rid of these governments, means that Germans, being kind of notoriously rule-following, they say, well, okay, it's legal. Plus, the very high unemployment, this is a real practical factor, the very high unemployment means that a traditional tool like a general strike is going to be pointless. A general strike had stopped a right-wing coup d'etat cold in 1920 in Germany. But a general strike isn't going to do anything in 1933 with half of workers out of work anyway. So, like, those weapons are not available. The split I mentioned between the Social Democrats and the Communists sort of hobbles any resistance that could have come from Germany's very large organized left. And the Communists in particular are literally following orders from Moscow. They're not autonomous actors. So, and Stalin at this point still judges that it's probably better for him if Hitler comes to power, because that will then precipitate a final revolution. So the German communists are kind of like that knight in Monty Python who gets his legs cut off and says, I can still bite. You know, I mean, the communists are like, they're getting clobbered by the Nazis in early 33. And they're confidently saying, this means the final proletarian revolution is just around the corner. And by the time they realize that that's not the case, it's kind of too late for them.
1: Benjamin Hett has joined us for a conversation about the Weimar Republic. Benjamin Hett is a professor of history at Hunter College and the Graduate Center City University of New York. He's the author of the book, The Nazi Menace. Benjamin Hett, I found that really interesting, and I thank you for taking this time to talk to us today.
0: Thank you very much. I really enjoyed our conversation.
1: That does it for Letters and Politics. The show is produced by Deanna Martinez. Kristen Thomas is the engineer. Special thanks to the KPFA social media team. You can find archives of our program online. Just go to kpfa.org and look for Letters and Politics. I'm Mitch Jezrich, and I thank you for listening.

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It is 2 a.m. coming up next, Against the Grain.

0: Today on Against the Grain, the backlash against trans people, which has swept both the United States and the world in recent years, is not as new as it seems, according to historian Jules Gill Peterson. She traces the emergence of transmisogynistic violence over the last two centuries, which she links to the establishment of colonialism, capitalism, and more recently, neoliberalism. From the studios of KPFA in Berkeley, California, this is Against the Grain on Pacifica Radio. I'm Sasha Lilly. Why is there such extensive violence against trans women? Are psychological explanations enough? Or do such explanations ignore history and the structures of power in our society? Jules Gill Peterson is professor of history at Johns Hopkins. In A Short History of Transmisogyny, she takes a materialist look at the connections between violence against trans women and trans feminized people, and empire, wage work, the enclosure of public space, and the criminalization of the poor. Jules, while the numbers are not always clearly tracked, can you give us a sense of the scale of violence directed at trans women and the arenas where such violence tends to be meted out?
1: I think the most spectacular form of violence against trans women are the ones that kind of make it, you know, into the headlines and tend to be counted in a more concrete way. So physical violence, inter-partner violence, and violence that might result in criminal charges or criminal proceedings are the kind of violence that gets tracked. And really, those numbers have been increasing kind of exponentially since that tracking began. But it didn't begin that long ago. It's a sort of an effort by NGOs and other advocacy organizations to try and put some statistics on violence against trans women. But it does seem like that violence, at least the more we count it, the more apparent it becomes to us. But in some ways, I think of that as the tip of the iceberg, that there's a whole suite of forms of violence that attend trans women, you know, depending on class and race and, you know, where you live in the country and so on and so forth. But we could really think of a whole structure of social violences, whether you want to talk about, you know, mass incarceration and policing, or, you know, a lack of access to housing, or, you know, impossibility of transitioning in the medical healthcare system. And that's even before we get to the kinds of symbolic or political violence that has been meted out increasingly, I think, in the media and from, you know, certain political parties and movements in particular. So there's sort of like an entire ecosystem of violence. And I say that not because violence is quintessentially, you know, what defines trans womanhood, but simply to draw attention to just how many different compounding forms of violence tend to collect around trans women during their lives.
0: And to what degree would you say that kind of violence is global? I mean, obviously, different places have different histories, and some of that history we'll be delving into. But as we think about this widespread violence in the present moment, is it fair to say it's a global phenomenon?
1: It is, and in really interesting ways. You know, I'm not a big fan of American exceptionalism, but I could kind of forgive anyone for thinking that perhaps the United States was exceptionally violent or uniquely violent as a culture or society against trans women, when in reality, the kind of characteristic street-based violence, policing violence, and interpersonal violence that a lot of trans women report in the United States is something that we see recurring around the world in a pretty surprisingly large number of countries. But I think what's interesting about that then is it might be global, but it's not because it's a universal problem. The fact that it's global to me suggests that some process actually is replicating the conditions of possibility for this kind of violence in many more places than we should expect, because trans women are not a universal worldwide kind of category of identity or culture.
0: Right. And one of the things that you emphasize in your book is that we really need to get away from kind of notions of the violence against trans women as being somehow kind of essential, you know, something that has always been with us and therefore will always be with us. And yet, you know, many of the explanations for violence against trans women are basically tautological in nature. That is, that trans women are the victims of violence because they are trans women. In a nutshell, if we were to move beyond such circular explanations, why is there this violence?
1: I mean, that's really the question, right? And you know, I just want to always say, like, it's uncomfortable to ask questions about why extreme violence happens in the first place. I think both because the violence is so disturbing, but also because the answers are often very uncomfortable. And so I think that question of why is really pivotal, though, because if you want to understand why something is transpiring, you need to know what caused it if you want to be able to stop it. The explanations we've been given so far have been mostly just psychological or criminal, that some people are, you know, insecure in their gender, or they're hateful in their hearts, or, you know, we all know trans women are so devalued, we don't really have to explain why people lash out at them. But like you said, that tends to imply that this is just sort of a permanent state of affairs. There's really nothing to be done, maybe, or that it's really hard to know how to reduce that violence. But for me, I think the real question of why leads us back to causes and effects. Who invented the kind of trans panic that tends to be the pretext for, alibi for this kind of violence? When did it first emerge? For what purposes? Was it to target trans women at first, or was it, you know, invented by, say, the state? Was it first employed by individual men or by the police? These kinds of questions, I think, start to just sketch out a much bigger context. And so I think the question of why does violence against trans women happen kind of moves us out of that really dramatic, spectacular scene of violence itself, and starts to ask some bigger questions about what are the real social determinants or historical structures that create, again, the conditions of possibility in which a whole group of women are understood and are made into targets for violence.
0: Well, let's drill down into that then, because you argue that we can't see the present moment as isolated from the history that preceded it. And you're looking at least over 200 years of violence against what you term trans-feminized people. And I guess to start with, I'd like to ask you, what do you mean by that term? And at what point can we see that they started to be targeted?
1: So the term transfeminization, although I admit I'm kind of loath to coin terms, I know they could be kind of clunky, but in this case, I think it's really helpful. The term is sort of just a verb. It refers to a process, something that's done to a group of people, instead of kind of tying violence to a specific identity category. And I think this is really helpful. This just emerged for me to give a sense in my research, because when I started to research the history of trans panic, as in the trans panic defense that's sometimes still successfully used during criminal trials to, you know, reduce sentencing or to achieve an acquittal if someone is, you know, being put on trial for attacking or perhaps even killing a trans woman. Well, as I kind of just looked backward in time at all of the examples I could see of trans panic, you know, well before it was a legal defense, just this kind of experience where trans women, you know, might be doing sex work, might just be on a date, might be in a relationship with a man. And at a certain point, that man claims a revelation that, you know, she was trans, whether she disclosed it or he learned it on his own, you know, sort of put him into such a frenzied state that he then lashed out violently. And because anyone would react that way, it's, you know, it's kind of rational, or, you know, shouldn't necessarily lead to criminal charges. Well, that kind of trans panic, you know, you can kind of follow it backwards in time all the way back to the late 19th century in places like New York City. But I was just reading some other unrelated histories of groups of people who are not trans women, but who over time have, I think, become associated with trans femininity. So hijras, a group of people living in the Indian subcontinent or in the Americas, different indigenous kinship structures and cultural categories that today might get put under a two-spirit umbrella, just sort of seeing that actually trans panic was trained on those populations even a little bit earlier in the 19th century, before trans women are describing it kind of interpersonally in their dating life or in sex work transactions. And so that kind of clued me into the fact that, Oh, I think some of the characteristic kind of trans panic retaliatory violence against people associated with trans femininity, especially in public, might have been invented actually for groups of people who aren't trans women, like to this day. And so because of that, I thought, well, I really need a way to talk about that without just steamrolling the huge cultural differences between these groups of people. I wouldn't want to call them trans women when they don't identify as trans women, when they didn't live as trans women. And so in that sense, transfeminization is sort of a process that we could use to talk about whenever a group of people or an individual is sort of apprehended in this way, that their presence often in public is treated as some kind of, feminized but sexualized threat to someone, whether, an individual man, a police officer, or to the state, to a colonial government. And that then there's this kind of retaliatory, repressive violence that comes in to put that person or to put that group of people, kind of put them back in their place. And so for me, transfeminization allows us to talk about this without stressing too much about, who's a trans woman and who is not and what's the right definition, which honestly is the same problem we would face if we were writing a global history of violence against women in general, because the category woman is not like cross-culturally universal. And certainly the Western European American, versions of that category have a certain weight and dominance, that kind of disciplines and colonizes the rest of the world. So I wanted to be able to talk about that, but mostly I just wanted to be able to be accurate. And so for me, the kind of huge insight that propelled me into this research was the fact that that kind of trans panic and retaliatory violence seemed to happen first in the context of colonial violence in multiple places around the world. And it wasn't necessarily trained on people I would think of historically as trans women. It was trained on people, who are kind of trans feminine maybe in some ways, but who have their own entire cultural, spiritual, linguistic systems for understanding their way of life. But that way of life is coming into contact with a colonial authority, whether the United States or the British Empire. And there's something really important going on in that scene of violence for understanding both what happened to those populations, but also for thinking about what it would mean to say if violence against trans women has roots in colonialism rather than, say, inherent human psychology or just like interpersonal dating dynamics or even, intrinsically sex work dynamics.
0: Well, I wonder if you could tell us a bit more about that. The military has sort of an outsized role in this story, and of course, the reach of the empire in seeing these colonial roots. How do you understand why the violence of colonialism, which of course took myriad forms, took this form as well?
1: Yeah, it's a great question. And I think it's so

0: who are far away from their homes, who are, you know, living in a colonized territory, and, you know, who are looking for all sorts of things, including companionship, affection, you know, kind of domestic labor, reproductive labor, all of the kinds of classically gendered supports that they might have felt entitled to, and that even military culture and that kind of dynamic between a colonizing force and indigenous people might even sort of reproduce on the interpersonal level. So one of the things you start to see, especially in the 19th century, it's just the growth of large red light districts all over the world, often proximate to military bases. And this is a dynamic that continues well into the 20th century. If we wanted to just use the United States as example, you could think of, you know, U.S. military bases to this day in the Philippines or in South Korea. You know, there's histories in, you know, post-war Japan, but you have these kinds of red light districts that spring up where men who are, you know, employed in colonial armies, you know, are often going, you know, when they're on leave or after hours looking for, yeah, those kinds of forms of companionship and support that they don't have because they're in an all-male space and they're not, you know, in their home culture. And so a lot of sex work springs up in those districts. And often people whose livelihoods have been totally disrupted by colonialism, like their, you know, their land and farms have been confiscated, or, you know, the cultural system or kinship system, religious system they lived in has been outlawed by, you know, the colonial state, or just their whole life has been made unstable. People like that tend to be flooding into these large cities, tend to work in the service industry, trying to make a living, you know, out of the situation that they're in. And so in that, you start to see groups of transfeminized people who might have had a completely different way of life, you know, their own kind of, you know, sanctioned socially or spiritually role in their communities, pushed into these cities, pushed into red light districts, and really kind of having no other option than to engage in sex work or other kinds of domestic service labor for soldiers and other colonial administrative officials. And if you just think about that as both an economic, but just a basic power imbalance, right, that even the soldier, who's certainly not setting policy, but who might be stationed overseas, has a lot of authority, maybe even legal indemnity against being charged for any crimes while they're deployed, and also, you know, has U.S. dollars, say, on a military base in the Philippines, that person has a lot of buying power. And so really the conditions are sort of set for the exploitation of that power relationship. But many different instances actually come to mind. One I write about in the book is the murder of a Filipina trans woman, Jennifer Laude, not that long ago in the 21st century, a trial that, you know, was really ongoing until 2020, where a lot of activists in the Philippines simply argued that, you know, the killing of a local Filipina trans woman by a U.S. Marine basically was acting out the United States' ongoing colonial relationship to the Philippines almost at the interpersonal level, as if like one recapitulated the other. And so I just think that's like such a different context for understanding everything that kind of gets almost concentrated and boiled into these scenes of interpersonal violence. Like there's the whole weight of empire almost hanging over these relationships that kind of get worked out interpersonally. And ultimately you can think of soldiers as sort of like really the first line representatives of colonial power kind of on the ground.
1: Jules Gill Peterson is my guest. She's a historian and the author of A Short History of Transmisogyny. I'm Sasha Lilly, and this is Against the Grain on Pacifica Radio. Well, moving from the global South to the U.S. South, I wanted to ask you about one of the arguments that you make, which is that in thinking about the oppression of and violence against trans women and trans feminized people, you argue that wage labor has played a central role in that story. And I wanted to ask you about the United States during slavery and then in the post-emancipation period when wage labor was being extended and how that shaped the politics and economics of transmisogyny.
0: Yeah, it's a wonderful question. And, you know, part of why I think it's so important is something that's probably not, you know, super obvious necessarily, which is, you know, we talk in pretty generic terms today using the phrase transgender or just trans as this kind of all-inclusive gender umbrella sort of term. And part of what that kind of misses out on are some of the really intensely gendered differences between different

0: kinds of trans people. And so for me, talking about the history of trans women in particular, one thing that's important to say is what distinguishes trans women, or the way women transition from trans men and trans masculine people, is that it almost always involves a huge downward spiral in economic and social mobility. So, you know, if you give up a shot at a life, particularly if you're white as a man in the world, you know, not only to pay on the time period, are you losing out on the opportunity to work at all? You might be losing most of your civil rights, can't vote anymore, can't necessarily own property. And being a working woman in particular, you know, well into your recent history, is quite a huge step down, just like in raw numbers. And so for trans women, transition has always been organized around managing the kind of fallout from choosing to become a woman and becoming devalued economically, socially, legally, and so on. And so that's one of the reasons why, actually, historically, trans women are really central to, and this distinguishes them from trans men, central to the sex work industry, central to nightlife and the service economy much more broadly. It's why trans women have a long history of being entertainers, of working in bars in sort of seedier parts of town, because those are places where you can get a job down on your luck with no papers, working under the table. But they're also the kind of jobs that tend to package up and sell commodified femininity and sexuality to customers, especially to men. And so trans women have this kind of long history working in red light districts, working in the sex and service industry in large US cities. But I became really fascinated by, like, well, how far back does that go, right? If there's something about that political economic arrangement, the very possibility of walking into a neighborhood where there's a sex work stroll, or where there are, you know, a large cadre of bars, maybe with stripteases or burlesque or cabaret or drag for sale. I mean, those haven't always existed. So I wanted to go back and look at, yeah, the antebellum period in the lead up to the Civil War, where industrial capitalism in the United States is still, you know, emerging in a symbiotic relationship with a slavery-based economy. And that's classically, you know, the big division between North and South, although, as historians, I think, have gotten into, it's, you know, a little leaky around the edges. But there are really, really interesting ways to look at this development. So for me, I center a lot on one particular Black trans woman named Mary Jones. She was arrested in the 1830s, you know, essentially for stealing the wallet of a white man, allegedly during a sex work transition, was put on trial. And Mary Jones is a really interesting person because she, you know, was a free Black woman living in New York City, part of the first generation of Black New Yorkers to be living after emancipation. So New York State had very gradually ended slavery. But of course, it was still legal throughout a lot of the rest of the country. And so New York City was often kind of lampooned in the white supremacist press, in the pro-slavery press, as an example of the disarray that would visit the United States should slavery be abolished. And in particular, Mary Jones was turned into the spectacle because white supremacists argued that, well, look, here you have a Black woman dressed very finely, promenading along Broadway with, you know, well-to-do white gentlemen selling sex to them. And so, you know, if slavery is abolished, then sex across the color line will become ubiquitous. That was really sort of the, you know, the kind of satire produced around her, and the really the libel around her free Black womanhood. Interestingly enough, the press didn't really care that much that she was trans. It was sort of like icing on the cake for them, that they didn't really dwell on it too much. But we can really think about Mary Jones as a person who experienced the kind of contradictions of modern trans womanhood. It's only because, you know, she lived in a generation that was free in New York that she was able, you know, for example, to acquire enough mobility by being a sex worker to purchase the clothes of a fine woman, right? To live in the world as a woman, to be recognized as such through her work in the service industry. And that's something that wouldn't have been possible for her had she been born just, you know, one or two generations earlier, when many, many more Black New Yorkers were still enslaved. Kind of, to me, really animates these sorts of tensions between what kind of freedom basically modern capitalism has bought for trans women. It has made possible a certain kind of mobility that you can leave behind the conditions of your birth, that you can acquire through work, you know, the work of femininity, the work of sexuality, selling a kind of ultra-feminine self to men, that you can acquire a real womanhood in the world, and that that might allow you degrees of mobility and freedom, the likes of which, you know, few had known before you. But at the same time, for Mary Jones, it came at a very high cost, as it did, you know, for all African Americans leading up to the Civil War and afterwards, where emancipation did not bring genuine freedom. And for Jones, that kind of recurred over and over again in the fact that she was arrested and criminalized.
1: We can see all this continuity. And yet, of course, U.S. society changed, you know, in effect, capitalist social relations even deepened coming into the 20th century, and of course around the world as well. But I wanted to ask you what that looked like, what the situation of transfeminized people look like in the United States during the American century, especially in the pre-Stonewall period.
0: I think that period actually has so much to tell us about the world we're living in today, in part because Stonewall has so remythologized everything that came before and after. And so going back to that 1950s, you know, 1960s era, I think can be really instructive because it wasn't that long ago either. But this is a fascinating era in which, you know, things are not quite settled in the way we might imagine today. And by that, I mean, today we tend to think and repeat and rehearse that, you know, gay men and trans women are very, very different kinds of people. A gay man, you know, his gay identity has to do with his sexual orientation. A trans woman's identity has to do with her gender. Of course, trans women can be lesbians and so on. But really, actually, prior, you know, to Stonewall, there was a very different kind of system in place socially, and it was much more of a class system. And that's partly because, you know, the gay world was a little bit more class mixed than the rest of American society because, you know, of course, you know, sodomy was illegal in a lot of states. So was cross-dressing or, you know, masquerading, drag. And so a lot of different kinds of people who were afraid of being found out for being gay, whatever it meant to them, were kind of all pushed into the same neighborhoods, often into the same bars. And so you could go to a gay bar and meet, like, you know, a cocktail waiter, you know, sitting next to a banker or something like that. And that would have been pretty unusual in the rest of America. But these are the same neighborhoods we were just talking about, where trans women had been working, both as sex workers, but also as performers, bartenders, and so on for a long time. So they're also there. And in fact, the line between, you know, effeminate gay men and trans feminine people, trans women, not so clear at the time, especially in the working class. And so part of what's really interesting is that trans femininity, trans women are pretty central to gay culture, like for everyone, but especially to gay men. I mean, gay men are fascinated not just by drag queens, but by the drag queens who wear drag offstage. And those people tend to be called street queens, as in they get up and drag on the street, something that's illegal in most places, very risky, very dangerous. Also seem to sort of defame gay people more broadly by being kind of trashy and flaunting it in public, right? And so there's this whole culture pre-Stonewall where, on the one hand, the onstage drag queen is kind of celebrated and vaunted as, you know, very showy, very funny, very campy, the only one who can get away with making jokes about straight people. But the street queen is seen as taking it too far, kind of trashy, really the danger of embracing effeminacy too much, going all the way, trying to be a woman for real, not just playing the bit on stage. And there's this fascinating kind of dialectic where you see, you know, gay men in particular both fascinated by the street queens, kind of drawn to them, frankly, often idolizing them, looking up to them, kind of seeing them as sort of leaders or inspirations for a kind of sticking it to society, but also being sort of repulsed and angry about them, afraid of how similar they might be to them. And ultimately, during the aftermath of Stonewall, the culture sort of undergoes a kind of middle class revolution and basically sort of, you know, renounces the figure of the street queen. But there was really this moment, I think, in the 60s where the street queen kind of incarnated the possibility of a much more aggressive kind of working class revolution coming out out of poor gay neighborhoods, and it never really came to pass, but I continue to think it's a really interesting source of inspiration perhaps for us today, since we're living in another period of just unimaginable wealth inequality and also pretty severe political repression and political violence against both, you know, gays and lesbians and trans people.
1: Well, I wonder if you could talk more about the period after the Stonewall Rebellion and more broadly what we might think of as that surge of kind of left social movements. Feminism was one of them. It was a time where many things were questioned or in play, and yet at the same time, the forms that that kind of politics took ended up in many ways reviling the trans woman or the trans feminized person. Can you talk about that? Because when you're discussing the global panic around trans that we're experiencing, obviously it takes forms on the right, but there are also ways that it has taken forms on the left, and sort of tracing those roots and understanding them seem to be important for those who are interested in all of our mutual emancipation.
0: Oh, I really appreciate that. And I totally agree. It's like, you know, not to say that the right is never complex or formidable or intimidating, because it often is. But like, you know, it's a little easier to take for granted their opposition to especially kind of forms of solidarity that would be interested in our mutual emancipation. But coming from the left, and particularly the kind of liberal center left position, I think this is a really important story. And it's, for me, it's not a tragedy narrative. This isn't a declension narrative. It's not that we lost something. So I don't mean to argue for a kind of left nostalgia. I think that's something I know I kind of came of age on. Someone who was sort of politically activated around the second Iraq war, I was like, wow, was the left really as cool as I heard about, you know, back in the day? But I actually think of these more as genuine class struggles that are ongoing, just unfinished. We're still in the middle of this. And it only started 50 years ago. So, I mean, one of the easiest kind of, or a great synecdoche for all of this is just to talk about New York City, where Stonewall happened, basically the most famous, political uprising. And the aftermath has been talked about a lot. We hear these two names in particular, Sylvia Rivera, Marsha P. Johnson, who are two people, two transvestites, you know, trans women, gay people. They used lots of different terminology, but working class, people of color, sex workers, who in the West Village organized Street Transvestites Action Revolutionaries, which was an early gay liberation group that was not a trans splinter group, but, you know, ultimately emerged out of this kind of class conflict with gay men. So what happened was, you know, after Stonewall, you know, in some of the early kind of organizing by the Gay Activists Alliance and other groups in New York City, a lot of it really was energized by college students, which is great. Stonewall is like only a couple blocks away from NYU. And so basically in the early 70s, one of the first actions that, Gay Activist Alliance is working on is trying to, you know, hold a sit-in on NYU's campus to protest something. And, so Sylvia, Marsha, and the street queens show up in full force because they're pledged to gay liberation. They understand, you know, the struggle is mutual, even though these are not girls who have a shot at college by any means. And, you know, they're getting ready, they're going to the sit-in, and word comes out that the NYPD is on its way. And what happens is a lot of the gay college students going to NYU, you know, a lot of them are white folks who see a lot of upward mobility attached to their college degree. They kind of do a quick vibe check and they're like, we're not going to fight the police. Then they leave, and they actually leave the trans women on their own when the police arrive and violence ensues. And so in response to that, you have, you know, this group of trans women say like, well, you didn't put your body on the line for gay liberation when push came to shove. And the police are really, you know, the primary, you know, kind of manifestation of state violence against all of us. And the kind of revolution that we claim we're fighting for has to start with opposing the police. But there's really this kind of breakaway moment. And so what I really see is not a split between, say, gay politics and trans politics, as in a split between gender and sexuality or between identity, but just a class shift that a certain middle class set that was disproportionately white started to think, well, If we make a pitch for ourselves as normal, healthy men and women who just happen to be gay, we might get somewhere with that. And frankly, they did, right? I mean, that has been really the engine of gay civil rights. Yeah, everyone kind of knows this history. But I think part of what's so important right now and what holds my attention to what we lost by sacrificing quite deliberately the interests of poor trans women and street queens is like, okay, well, then we get to, say, 2015 and something like the legalization of same-sex marriage, which is sort of became a huge goal of LGBT civil rights movements. But what did that win? I mean, since then, we've seen more political homophobia and transphobia quantitatively than ever before. And some of the, you know, it's not even obvious that that right to gay marriage will be maintained, let alone a whole bunch of other interconnected struggles, you know, perhaps most importantly, reproductive justice and abortion rights, as well as, you know, the right to transition or gender affirming care. It just seems to me that that kind of calculus that, okay, well, if we get rid of the working class, the most disreputable people, the sex workers, the ones who make us look bad, we claim we're normal and healthy, we ask for private rights like any other Americans, like, okay, that'll at least protect us. Well, it hasn't even protected that class, right? I mean, I understand why people were motivated to make those decisions, but really, I think LGBT liberalism has kind of just been an abject failure. It hasn't even succeeded in securing the interests of the very narrow class it claims to represent. However, again, like I said, I don't see this as like a tragedy that's played out and now we're screwed. I just think actually that class struggle between middle class and a kind of working class coalition that's more interested in a politics of solidarity rather than kind of defending your private interests, I think like that's just lying in wait. And of course, it never extinguished. You know, there's plenty of working class movements for trans equity, you know, for changing material conditions for trans women that have been ongoing continuously since the 70s, just as there have been ongoing, you know, working class feminist movements and, you know, some gay and lesbian movements as well. So there are plenty, you know, of movements that are still ongoing, but that struggle, I think, is important to me because the kind of progress narrative and even backlash narrative, I think, about homophobia and transphobia today still presumes that there was just this sort of kind of like unimpeachable or straightforward victory in the 70s, 80s, and 90s. And I don't really see it that way. I see it as kind of a class struggle that is unfinished and yet has had nothing but pretty dismal returns, especially lately.
1: Jules Gill-Peterson is my guest. She's professor of history at Johns Hopkins, and we're discussing a short history of trans misogyny. I'm Sasha Lilly, and this is Against the Grain on Pacifica Radio. Well, your framing of the class divide and tensions that came out of the period of the 60s and 1970s and into the 80s and so on, I think leads very nicely to a question around the emergence of the term transgender and the meaning and politics that were associated with it. Can you tell us about the origins of the term?
0: Oh, I'd be delighted. And this is maybe the place where I get to play the role of the provocateur more than normal because, you know, transgender has been presented to us as like a kind of, you know, as a positive term, right? As a signal of social progress. Oh, we have this wonderful term. It's an umbrella term. It's inclusive. It's radically inclusive. It's better because everyone could identify as transgender, right? And so what does it really mean today? It's pretty loose, right? But just sort of like anyone who sort of departs perhaps from the gender that was assigned to them at birth, regardless of whether they transition or not. And really maybe even more than that, in its most capacious, trans or transgender is supposed to mean, well, anything that sort of challenges gender norms. You know, it gets like pretty vague and pretty abstract. But I really don't see this as like a triumph. I think actually, and I'm so glad you asked it that way. I mean, this is about a kind of middle-class hegemony really kind of flexing its muscles in the 1990s. So if we go back to the 90s, you know, the way the story of transgender as a term is usually narrated is that it was this radical intervention to say that trans people were not defined by medical diagnoses. There was an older term, transsexualism, transsexuality, but there are also all these psychiatric diagnoses, gender identity disorder, and so on. And the story even I was told in college and in grad school was that transgender came in to say, well, you don't define me, doctor. You know, I can be trans any way I want. And there's this coalition of people, and it doesn't matter whether you transition or not, and that's so wonderful. It's not even clear to me that that was necessarily the main reason the term was invented. I think actually the much more, you know, significant birth of the term was in the social service landscape, in kind of NGO service delivery. And to me, this is a story about neoliberalism. It's a story about austerity and the fallout, you know, not just of the Reagan years. I mean, the dominoes were set, you know, back in the 60s, I think. But really, by the time we get to the early 1990s, what you have, and I'll use New York City as an example, you know, you have neighborhoods rapidly gentrifying, like the meatpacking district, where you have rents just skyrocketing, and you have a kind of college-educated, mostly white, like self-described stylish class of people moving in, a lot of artists and intellectuals. And, you know, part of what that's doing is not just displacing the literal meatpacking distributors in the neighborhood, it's displacing the poor trans women of color and street queens who have been working the meatpacking district streets for decades. Like, they're getting hounded by the police because gentrifiers are calling the cops on them. And in that process, right, they're finding that, oh, okay, well, this newly expensive New York City is not for me. I'm not getting anything out of this, right? And but we're also hitting a point where, you know, this kind of underclass of trans women have been completely left behind by political economy for multiple decades. And it's also a period where, you know, HIV/AIDS is circulated at alarmingly high rates. And, you know, there's just famously not a good healthcare system in this country. And so it's sort of left to safer sex outreach programs, kind of just these social service public health model style delivery services to basically go out onto the streets and try and do, you know, early sort of harm reduction with these sex working trans women. And they're actually the ambassadors of transgender. Like, transgender arrives there because it's like a term you use when you're writing a grant to the state or a private foundation to explain this high risk group of people. And the whole point of the term in that context is not that it's radically inclusive. It's actually to mark a difference. Transgender is supposed to say that those girls are not like gay men. And here it is, the term in the other way we use it today. Transgender is about gender, right? So gay men, that's about sexuality. And so basically, it's this term that you have all these outreach workers and organizations using to say, oh, well, honey, you know, to these girls on the street, you're not a gay man. You're not like gay people. No, you're transgender. You're a high risk population. We need to manage you accordingly. You know, basically, we need to, with great compassion in a liberal way, police you and police your behavior. And trans women on the street tend to reply, I don't know what you're talking about. That's like, I'm gay. Of course, I'm part of the gay world, that working class gay world. And so this term kind of arrives and basically starts casting them as backwards, as kind of having outmoded beliefs about themselves. But if you just think about the class history we're talking about, driving a wedge between street working trans women and gay men serves to, again, push their interests further and further apart. And really, I think it's part of this larger quality of life policing, neoliberal gentrification, kind of Giuliani era New York story, where we see those girls displaced from their neighborhoods, pushed out to make room for people who are paying high rent, and nothing has been given to them except these cheap, meager social services that are not addressing basic needs, let alone healthcare needs around transition or HIV/AIDS. And so it's really, for me, transgender is not the moment of political radicalism and triumph. It's like the moment of the kind of quotidian despair and disappearing of poor people that we have come to associate with the kind of neoliberal era where public space is being destroyed, everything is being privatized, and increasingly, right, even though things like being unhoused, things like addiction, you know, forms of poverty are on the increase, reliance on food banks, people who are uninsured, even though all those things are going up, there's this incredible demand backed by the power of capital and the police to disappear those people from our cities. And like, that really is something that affects these poor trans women of color very hard, but it's not only happening to them, right? I mean, it's happening to so many other kinds of people. But for me, again, it's like, that's not meant to be a tragedy narrative. It just means like, transgender is not the arrival of like, oh, we finally figured everything out. We're good radicals now. It's the arrival of an intensification of a struggle. Like, we have to solve these nagging, severe issues, you know, of poverty and policing and racism that were obvious in the 60s, but frankly, are only getting worse after deindustrialization, austerity, you know, and all sorts of policy making from Reagan and Clinton all the way down to Giuliani.
1: Right. And of course, that austerity and those pushes aren't just confined to the cities and areas of the United States, but of course, it's a global project. And in that global project, often Western non-governmental organizations play a role, often in partnership with the state, as the social safety net has been cut away. How then has the export of this Western notion of transgender people, how has it been brought to the global South by NGOs, and what have been the consequences of the export of that term?
0: That's a fantastic question. And it really, again, reminds us of the relationship here between the United States and, you know, the global South. It's not just that things recur. There are direct kind of funding pipelines, you know, policy pipelines, intellectual pipelines. But you're right, that kind of NGO birth, you know, at the street level in U.S. cities is matched, although maybe it starts a little bit later, with NGO work all over the global South. And you can think about this sort of theme, unifying theme here of transgender as a hallmark of modernity, of being a kind of modern kind of person. It becomes a sort of yardstick, you know, emphasis on the stick, a kind of disciplinary tool that sort of ties the provision of services, often in partnership with the state, that aren't otherwise available to people living in poverty, with really strong moral prescriptions about how they should live their lives. So I think the main ways we would see this happening are, you know, again, coming back to these same transfeminized populations we were talking about earlier, whether it's hijras living in post-colonial India or travestis living in, you know, even post-dictatorship Argentina, or, you know, trans-Filipinas living in the Philippines. I mean, you could pick in any number of contexts where you see NGOs sort of tying basic services. It's often, again, sex work outreach, so providing condoms and testing, as well as access to HIV testing and medicines, but increasingly also access to things like hormones and other transition-related forms of care, but also just basic legal bureaucratic things that trans feminized people need all over the world when their, you know, state bureaucracies classify them one way or another and make them more vulnerable to violence. And basically, you see all of these things being handed out, obviously being handed out under great scarcity, so not meeting demand in the first place, but often attached to really severe moral prescriptions. Descriptions like you must stop doing sex work, and more broadly, that transfeminized people all around the world should start to move towards and approximate Western trans womanhood more and more. And that might mean through a kind of Western medical model of medical transition, which just sort of lands often not at all for different groups of people who have other ways of styling themselves or changing their bodies. But more broadly, just that they're like, you should move towards basically the way middle-class trans women live in Europe or the United States or Canada, when that really just like has nothing to do with the how people are living. And certainly there's no material attachments to those demands. And so over time, I think you're seeing this kind of pressure to replace other ways of life with a Western transgender way of life. But I always want to say like that's to say sort of what the broad trend and push and pressure has been from NGOs and partnership with different states. But that's not to say that people on the ground haven't resisted that or even very smartly, tactically made use of the opening given by, okay, well, here is access to some really important medical supplies we need or access to some minimal money that we can redistribute in our community. Sure, we'll play along and call ourselves transgender and we'll, you know, come say nice things to the grant reporters and the grant funding institutions or appear at a, you know, UN sponsored this or that. But like, you know, on the ground, people are just making the best with what they're given access to. But again, I really think we could think about this sort of the globalization of precarity. Basically this kind of gentrification, not just of the terminology or the imposition of an identity category called transgender, but really the attempt to replicate this kind of precarity that attends the poor trans woman underclass in the United States around the world, but really sort of in concert with the way that people in the global South and their labor are exploited to the benefits of transnational corporations and capital more broadly. So it's huge, huge scale, right? I'm talking in broad brushstrokes here, but I really think that's such an urgent area.
1: To end with, Jules Gill-Peterson, You've been tracing trans misogyny over the last two centuries, centuries of colonialism, capitalism, and then, of course, in its latest iteration as neoliberalism. And I wanted to ask you, if one were to reject the way that a lot of the politics around trans women and trans feminized people has taken, what would mutual liberation actually look like in the politics of solidarity if we were to reject a particular kind of liberal politics around transgender and trans feminized people? What would that look like to you?
0: Well, I'm so glad you said, you know, it would be about the liberation of everyone and that it involves solidarity, because that for me is the fundamental lesson here, is that actually most of the suffering that trans women and trans feminized people have been put through is genuinely a consequence of the absence of solidarity. It's that they've been degraded and marginalized in the sense of being put on the bottom of the social order and kind of left on their own as exceptions, as particularly unusual or inexplicable or particularly despicable, and so haven't been able to mount an effective politics on their own because they have some of the least resources and frankly just aren't a big enough population. And so ultimately what we need is a kind of leftist materialist politics premised on solidarity and building coalition between movements that see profound transformations, not just domestically but internationally, of capitalist social relations towards a less immiserating world. But I think in particular for the issue of trans misogyny, if there's anything that that concept can teach us, it's that there are such intense barriers and prohibitions on solidarity with trans women and trans feminized people that it is worth kind of spending some time trying to undo that ideological problem, to break through some of those obstacles first as a way to more effective solidarity. And so one that I propose is simply actually to take what I think is the greatest strength of trans femininity as such, and kind of just wear it proudly, which is to take the concept that trans women and trans feminine people are kind of the most feminine, sort of the most woman. And think about that on just sort of philosophical sense. Trans women are an interesting group of people because they genuinely want to become women and have to work really hard against everything, kind of swim upstream to achieve a status that is otherwise degraded in a patriarchal culture. And so trans women are often very practiced in being extra, in being the most, in packaging that up and selling it sometimes, but genuinely embodying glamour and beauty in ways that make people very uncomfortable, including, I think, many liberal feminists, because so much of equality has been premised on women having to become more like men. And so I think one way to begin to sort of tackle trans misogyny is to think about what material politics could go along with and help contribute towards revaluing trans women for that expression of excess, for a world beyond scarcity, beyond austerity, for promising kind of endless glamour and everyone having more than they need, because that's the kind of world that everyone needs, but that trans women and trans feminized people are really well positioned to tell us about, help us desire, help us dream for, and help us fight for. And so ultimately for me, I think trans women and trans feminized people are kind of the most incredible untapped allies in so many struggles for material liberation around the globe, and it is to our collective detriment that we not engage them more and put their interests as our interests collectively in that expression of solidarity. Because of course, if we created a world in which trans women and trans feminized people enjoyed more than they needed to live the kind of lives that they wanted to, free from state violence, police violence, and interpersonal violence, that would simply be a world in which everyone else was benefiting from those radical transformations as well. So I think, again, this for me is not to invent anything new. It is to seize the real countercurrents that are available to us in this long history that is otherwise a very violent history, but that I think contains the seeds for a really beautiful expression of solidarity and an embrace of, frankly, being the most.
1: Well, on those very hopeful words, I want to thank you for being on the program.
0: Oh my goodness, thank you so much for having me.
1: Jules Gill-Peterson is professor of history at Johns Hopkins. She's the author of A Short History of Trans Misogyny. You've been listening to Against the Grain. I'm Sasha Lilly. Thanks so much for listening, and please tune in again next time.
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0: Welcome to 2026 Talks, where we're following our democracy in historic times.
1: 3 out of 4 Americans, regardless of political party, want to make it easy to vote, hard to cheat. That's what the House passed Save America Act does. And the Senate needs to be willing to do the hard work to make sure that that happens.
0: Utah Senator Mike Lee is among Republicans trying to build public support for legislation to sharply limit mail-in voting and impose nationwide voter ID rules. The House approved the Safeguard American Voter Eligibility Act in February, but it's been stalled in the Senate since. Lee agrees with President Donald Trump that Republicans should abolish the filibuster to pass it. Minority Leader Chuck Schumer says neither the bill nor the bid to change Senate rules have enough support because the SAVE Act is thinly disguised voter suppression.
2: This is this horrible thing, the SAVE Act, one of the worst, most anti-election democracy things that's ever been proposed. They say it's all about ID, voter ID. It's not. They will remove 25 million people off the rolls.
0: Trump has stalled several important measures to try to force it through. House conservatives, including Florida Representative Anna Paulina Luna, are threatening to block a bipartisan housing bill the Senate just passed, unless it includes the SAVE Act. The housing bill is up for a vote this week. New Federal Election Commission filings show a Republican-linked group is the sole funder for 2 super PACs that advertised heavily in recent Democratic primaries. Real Change PAC and Lead Left spent more than $4.3 million in Texas, Pennsylvania, New Jersey, Nebraska, and Maine. The Conservative Americans PAC was founded 3 years ago and used the 2 front groups to back candidates viewed as less competitive. U.S.-Iran negotiations are in doubt because of clashes in Lebanon, which for now seem paused. Iran has threatened to close the Strait of Hormuz again if the U.S. doesn't stop Israel from attacking Hezbollah. The White House pressure seems to have paused those clashes, but not before Trump threatened to resume strikes on Iran itself if Tehran doesn't rein in the powerful Lebanese Shia militia. Former President Barack Obama has said the U.S. may be worse off because of the Iran war. Speaking at the opening of his presidential library in Chicago, he said the U.S. can't just bully the world.
3: We've learned that we can't solve every conflict or stop every atrocity around the globe. But at our best, the United States has been an undeniable force for good in the world.
0: President Trump accuses vandals of damaging the Lincoln Memorial reflecting pool, dumping in chemicals, and contributing to algae blooms. He says 5 have been arrested, but the pool may need to be drained again. Trump granted a no-bid multi-million-dollar contract to a campaign donor to resurface and restore the pool. It's still plagued by peeling paint and discolored by algae growth. I'm Mary Sherman for Pacifica Network and Public News Service. 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
4: 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It is 3 o'clock. Coming up next, this week's edition of Law and Disorder.
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6: Today on Law and Disorder, across the United States, communities are rising up against a new wave of industrial development, massive data centers that consume enormous amounts of water and electricity.
7: We speak with Jim Walsh of Food and Water Watch about one of the fastest growing grassroots movement in the country.
6: Then we'll discuss the political influence of the Anti-Defamation League and its role in shaping public debate. It's not what you might expect.
7: Our guest, Amaya Gelman, is the author of The Anti-Defamation League and the Racial State and co-editor of The Anti-Defamation League, A Critical Reader.
6: Stay with us. I'm Heidi Boghossian, New York City attorney and activist.
7: I'm Stephen Rohde, retired civil rights lawyer and author on issues of civil liberties.
6: Across the nation, communities are becoming ground zero in a growing fight over data centers. The explosive growth of artificial intelligence, cloud computing, and cryptocurrency has triggered a massive boom in their construction. These sprawling facilities often cover hundreds of acres, and they consume enormous amounts of electricity and water. Residents from Virginia to Pennsylvania, Georgia to Arizona, are asking a simple question: who benefits and who pays the price? The answer has sparked one of the fastest-growing grassroots movements in the nation. In the past year, local campaigns have blocked or delayed dozens of proposed centers worth billions of dollars. Citizens are challenging developers over rising electricity costs, water consumption, noise pollution, loss of farmland, and the construction of new fossil fuel infrastructure designed to power these facilities. Nationally, more than 230 organizations have joined calls for stronger regulation and even a moratorium on new large-scale data centers until environmental and community protections are put in place. Joining us today is Jim Walsh, Policy Director of Food and Water Watch in Washington, D.C. It's one of the leading organizations helping to coordinate community resistance to the rapid expansion of data centers. Since joining Food and Water Watch in 2009, Jim has focused on energy, climate, and public water policy. He is a prominent advocate for policies prioritizing environmental protection and community control, from campaigns to ban fracking and challenges to carbon capture projects. Jim has also worked with New Jersey Citizen Action and the Progressive Action Network. Jim, welcome to Law and Disorder.
8: Thank you so much for having me.
6: For listeners who may not have followed this issue, what exactly is a data center? And why are companies racing to build so many of them right now?
8: Data centers are essentially a massive warehouse for computer servers. They come with a lot of additional infrastructure, though. There's cooling systems to keep the servers from overheating, energy infrastructure to power the system. Historically, they have run things like cloud storage, streaming, business software, but increasingly the technology industry is building them for artificial intelligence. And the AI workload requires tremendous amounts of computing capacity, which means they require huge amounts of energy and water for cooling. And the tech industry is racing to dominate the AI markets right now because they know whoever controls the computing infrastructure will have an enormous political and economic power.
7: Jim, your group, Food and Water Watch, is one of the leading national organizations challenging data center expansion. Tell us more about your group and what prompted it to launch the Stop Data Center Now campaign.
8: Food and Water Watch works to protect food, water, and our climate and make sure that communities have a meaningful voice in decisions that affect them. We win on these issues through pairing community organizing with strong policy demands to move forward campaigns that really work to change the balance of power and ensure that our essential resources are protected. Now, last year, our organizing team flagged significant and growing opposition to data centers happening alongside our existing campaigns in states and municipalities. And we asked our research team to investigate these impacts, and what we found was clearly alarming. The concerns of huge electricity demands, pressures on local water, noise, land use impacts, there's huge tax giveaways, led us to really understand this is bigger than any one community who is facing a data center. This is not just a local zoning issue, although most of the decisions are made by local elected officials and appointed people at the local level, like zoning boards. But it really is a national pattern of big technology companies making money while communities are being asked to absorb all the costs.
6: Now, Jim, you mentioned that this growth appears tied, of course, to the rise of artificial intelligence and the competitive factor involved among big tech companies. I can't remember hearing much about data centers before, but can you talk a little bit more about how AI, the boom of AI, has changed the scale and the urgency of these projects?
8: Well, it has definitely changed the scale and the speed of this build-out. The Department of Energy actually says that load growth has tripled over the past decade and is projected to double or triple again by 2028. The Lawrence Berkeley National Laboratory found that data centers consumed about 4.4% of the total U.S. electricity in 2023 and could consume as much as 12% by 2028, depending on the actual speed of the build-out. And this is why communities are feeling this urgency you mentioned. These facilities are being proposed faster than many local governments can fully understand the impacts. Residents are often asking basic questions about power, water, costs, land use, and usually only after these deals are well underway. And decisions on these projects are mainly being made by those local officials. I think the big gap in this is that these local officials don't actually have the resources to fully evaluate the impacts of these data centers beyond their own borders, or even within their borders for that matter. But so when you think about a data center using tremendous amounts of water, we all know that when you pull water out of a river or an aquifer, it doesn't necessarily stop at municipal boundaries. And so that can have impacts on other people who share that aquifer or share that waterway. And we need to be able to evaluate those full impacts of the data center. But we're also seeing that municipalities and local governments actually lack the resources to enforce and oversee and regulate the industry once they allow a data center to come into their community. We know at least two communities have found data centers were taking water off the meter, literally causing people's wells to dry up. But that only happened after those wells dried up that we found out about that. The fact that this water was being taken behind the meter.
7: Well, Jim, supporters of these data centers argue that they bring jobs and economic development to all of these communities. What have communities experienced once they look closely at the impact of these data centers?
8: Communities often find that the promises don't match the reality that they're promised. And there might be some construction jobs and some permanent jobs, but those jobs tend to be very specialized. And they're not, other than the small number of permanent jobs, the construction jobs are not permanent. And the jobs also don't tend to go to people who live in the communities where these data centers are being sited because they are specialized jobs. What communities actually see are major electricity demand, higher prices, strains on water resources, even loss of farmland in rural areas and open space. And we're also seeing tremendous amounts of tax dollars flowing to these projects. And that's why residents are asking a basic fairness question: who benefits and who pays? If big tech gets the profits while communities face higher energy costs and strain water resources, that's not real economic development for people who live there.
6: Let's dive a little more into the electricity demands. You've cited the percentage of energy used. How significant is the burden anticipated to be over the long haul, and who ultimately pays for the necessary grid upgrades? I'm assuming taxpayers are going to absorb a lot of that.
8: Yeah, well, ratepayers, taxpayers are definitely going to absorb a lot of it. The energy burden, though, is significant, and it's growing. The DOE and Lawrence Berkeley National Labs estimate that data centers used 176 terawatt hours of electricity in 2023, which could grow to up to 580 terawatt hours by 2028. Most people I know don't think about terawatt hours. It's hard for people to think about. So I want to break it down like this. The full build out of the Stratos data center proposal in Box Elder County, Utah, which has been getting a lot of attention, is a stark example of the scale of this build out. They're proposing to use up to 40,000 acres and 9 gigawatts of power. 9 gigawatts of power would nearly double Utah's electricity use during peak demand. And that's a small fraction of what's planned all over the country. You know, these projects are going to consume as much power as several states. And individually, it's not uncommon to have them using as much energy as a smaller mid-sized city. And the cost question you asked is really critical. Utilities may need new power plants, transmission lines, substations and transformers and other infrastructure to actually serve the needs of these data centers. And these costs will be spread across ratepayers, meaning you and me and other households and businesses are going to pay for infrastructure being built to serve these massive data centers. Now, the tech industry is trying to address these concerns through what they're calling these build-your-own-power initiatives. Basically, their data center is saying, we'll pay for our own power generation and capacity. Now, on the face, this might sound like a great idea, but when you dig deeper, you find out that this will mean that these new data centers may actually save themselves money and time, but continue to drive up costs for consumers. With these bring-your-own-power plans, they can avoid plugging into a larger wholesale energy market, which comes with regulatory reviews and oversight that they can skip over. It also doesn't address the impacts of energy in terms of pollution and land use and other impacts that will still impact communities when they build the power plant. It's still going to create greenhouse gases. It's still going to create air pollution that's making people sick. This is also going to drive up costs for consumers because we're seeing strain on the actual resources to build the infrastructure for a power plant is pushing up cost. Also, and particularly when you're looking at supply chains of energy production, if you have a gas power plant that is providing you with electricity right now, a gas power plant being built to power a data center will pull gas out of the grid or out of the gas pipeline system and restrict supply, which means that you can expect your gas prices for electricity to go up or heating to go up. There's also a growing call for renewables at data centers. And look, I want renewable energy. We should have renewable energy at data centers, but we shouldn't look at this as just a data center-based policy. Because when we do that, if we require data centers alone as a sector of the economy to have

0: Why are local residents worried about the impact on water supplies, particularly in drought-prone regions?
1: Yeah, many large data centers use water for cooling, and water use varies depending on the cooling technology, the type of facility, the size of it, and also the source of their electricity. Some systems use more water directly, while alternatives like air cooling can require more electricity while not actually utilizing water on site, which can create other impacts, including, you know, more water use for that energy production. When we hear data center operators talk about their water use, they tend to ignore the water use in the energy sector, which is a significant amount of water, no matter how you cut it. Now, the drought-prone areas, we have residents that are asking questions about whether or not it makes sense to use scarce water resources to facilitate this, you know, really corporate demand for data centers. And water isn't just another input. It's really essential for families and farms and ecosystem and local economies. And once a water supply in a community is strained, everyone's going to feel the consequences. And it's also important to remember that in the context of climate change driven droughts we're experiencing around the country right now, this problem is only going to get worse. We're already seeing the Mississippi River has days when water is too low for commerce to flow up and down the river. Wells and aquifers are drying up around the country. More than 60% of the country is facing droughts that are expected to worsen because of lack of snow and rain. And these data centers are largely being planned for regions experiencing droughts. And the reason that big tech is targeting these areas with droughts while water scarcity issues exist is because water is not their biggest cost. They're thinking about their bottom line. Their biggest cost is energy. And so if they think they can get cheaper energy, or they think they can get cheaper permitting or faster permitting, then they are going to go to a drought-prone region. And that's exactly what we're seeing happen.
2: Oh, Jim, this is making my anxiety level rise. So let's look at a few success stories. Food and Water Watch helped stop a proposed AI data center project in Pennsylvania. Can you walk us through that campaign and explain what lessons it offers to communities elsewhere?
1: Pennsylvania is a great example of why these projects are not inevitable and why communities are not powerless. Now, one challenge in Pennsylvania is that municipalities generally can't simply ban and approve zoning use. So we worked with communities to develop a practical tool to do that. And we created a model ordinance that helps municipalities put common sense protections in place, like restricting data centers to industrial zones, creating substantial setbacks from homes and businesses, and regulating noise and light pollution. We've also worked with bringing those communities across Pennsylvania together to help move forward state legislation and help build support for a bipartisan 3-year moratorium bill. And we've also successfully opposed legislation that would have weakened local control and accelerated data center development. I think the big lesson for this is communities have more power than they actually realize. And if people organize early, they start asking hard questions, demand that their community be protected, demand transparency, and work together, they can slow these projects down and improve protections and sometimes even stop these bad proposals altogether.
0: Well, that's optimistic. In fact, reports indicate that more than 75 data center projects were blocked or delayed in the first months of 2026 alone. Describe some of those other successes and what explains this sudden and extraordinary success of these local movements.
1: Yeah, I think this really comes down to people connecting the dots. If people understand these projects aren't just about computers. They're about their electricity bills, their water use, the pollution, the noise is a big concern, and also about whether communities get a meaningful say. I think one of the things that is really driving a lot of the success comes from unusual coalitions. You know, we're seeing environmental advocates, farmers, people who advocate for local government control, conservatives concerned about

0: property rights and taxes, and, you know, seniors concerned about utility costs. They're all finding common ground in these data centers, and they don't see them as actually helping them. You know, I think it's really important to recognize that these aren't partisan fights, but the public coming together to fight corporate interests that are exploiting communities around the country. You know, my community in just outside of D.C. in Montgomery County just passed a moratorium on data centers. It was a several-month effort to raise awareness within the council of the impacts of data centers and people coming out to public hearings. It was the time to build coalitions and show support for these policies to actually bring that moratorium together. Communities like mine and communities like others across the country can fight. They can come together and win. It's a lot about us putting our differences aside to actually do that with our neighbors.
1: If you're just joining in, I'm Heidi Bogosian. With my co-host Stephen Rohde, we're talking to Jim Walsh from Food and Water Watch about the proliferation of data centers and the enormous fight back. Jim, many communities complain that deals are being negotiated behind closed doors and that public input comes too late in the process. Has that been your observation?
0: Oh, absolutely. This is one of the biggest concerns we hear from the public when they talk about data centers. You know, people become even more skeptical of data centers when they find out they can't actually find out basic details of a project. So companies are entering into these non-disclosure agreements, which hide information from the public. There's simple information that people can't get about projects, even as much as who is the data center developer that's putting this project together. Now, transparency is linked to environmental issues. They aren't separate. It's what allows communities to understand the environmental impacts in the first place is that disclosure. You can't really understand the environmental impacts of a project if you don't know how much water they're actually taking, how much energy they're using, the infrastructure they're going to need, the land they'll use, the tax incentives that are being given out to attract the data center to the community, or the rates that they'll be paying for power and water. And these concerns require full disclosure to the public before any decisions are made.
2: Well, there's another player in all this, and that's state governments. You mentioned tax incentives. There are also examples of states relaxing regulations. Isn't that going to be a target for lobbying and protest as well?
0: Absolutely. State and local governments have used tax incentives and other benefits to attract data centers to their states. And there's concerns about those incentives are part of the growing backlash that we're seeing. Due to that increasing concerns with data center development, we saw Illinois recently decide to restrict subsidies for data centers. The big danger in this is that we're creating a race to the bottom. At the federal level, we're actually seeing cuts in resources at the federal level, and we're seeing cuts in resources that the federal government would give to states. And what this means is that state governments are often in a position where they have fewer resources, which means municipalities and counties have fewer resources. That puts these municipalities and counties in a position where they're trying to attract these data centers to them so they can get some level of ratables to provide some property tax base to pay for libraries and schools and other sorts of things that the public wants. But while we're doing this, we're creating this environment where one state might offer tax breaks and another a faster process, and communities are really left with less protections and less transparency and more risk. And public officials should be asking whether the deals that they're actually making serve the public interest or simply subsidize infrastructure for some wealthy corporations in the world, because we're just not seeing the benefits that these companies are actually providing.
1: Jim, we have a few minutes remaining. Food and Water Watch, as you've noted, has called for a national moratorium on new large-scale data centers. What would that accomplish? And specifically, what protections would you like to see in place before construction resumes?
0: First and foremost, a moratorium would create breathing room for communities. this industry is expanding really quickly and faster than our laws and regulations can keep up with them. And Food and Water Watch called for a national moratorium on new data centers, and we were joined by 230 other organizations in December. That has grown to over 500. And so we're helping to harness that collective voice to push back on data centers to actually achieve this moratorium. And we've been told by groups on the ground, this is actually helping their local fights to move forward. And that's why we've seen dozens of communities across the country pass moratoriums. It's why New York and Maine's legislatures have passed moratoriums. It's why Senator Sanders and Representative Ocasio-Cortez have introduced federal moratoriums on data centers. And it's why communities are actually blocking data centers on the ground. And before construction resumes, at the very least, we need meaningful public participation. We need full disclosure of data center impacts. We need comprehensive environmental reviews. We need rules in place to protect the public from the harms of data centers. And we also need to make sure that communities that are hosting data centers have the resources to actually oversee and regulate and bring accountability for these data centers, because we've seen how they break the rules already where communities aren't paying attention.
2: As we come to a close, Jim, some of our listeners and other critics might say, well, modern society depends on digital infrastructure, and that limiting data centers could slow technological innovation and progress. As a concluding thought, how would you react to that?
0: We're not against digital infrastructure. I want to be really clear with that. But that doesn't mean that every project is good, nor is every location actually appropriate. This is about creating safeguards for the public. And I think it's important to ask also, what is the AI for, this technological development? Every major form of infrastructure, you know, that we're seeing has rules on it. And, you know, from power plants and factories and roads, there's rules for how to build them and where you should build them. AI is no different. But what we're seeing here is an increasing investment in AI for surveillance and militarization. Surveillance has tremendous impacts for civil liberties and for privacy in general. And as corporations are using information to target products to consumers, we have to ask, is that really what we need to be giving up our water resources for? We also don't have to go back far in history to see our own government spying on activists and community leaders who are opposing the agenda of powerful people. We're seeing now the chair of the Energy and Commerce Committee asked for a briefing from the FBI about what they're doing to investigate those who are opposed to the data center development. This should be chilling to anyone who cares about civil liberties. You know, it's important also to remember that national security is not just about military power. Some might argue that the largesse of the U.S. military and the misuse of these resources is making us and the world less safe. You know, either way, when considering national security, we need to remember also that we're not safe and secure if we can't get access to water, if our families and businesses can't afford energy bills. And this AI build-out is jeopardizing our safety and security in really real and tangible ways.
1: Jim, that was beautifully put. We couldn't agree more. We have to say goodbye, but quickly, can you give us the website for Food and Water Watch?
0: Yes, our website is foodandwaterwatch.org, and I want to encourage everyone, if you're fighting a local data center in your community, reach out to us. We have resources that you can use to help support your local efforts through trainings, fact sheets, and even organizing tools that we're letting community groups around the country use to help fight back against these data centers in their communities.
1: Jim Walsh, thank you so much for your work. We'd like to stay in touch with you over the next year, and have a wonderful week.
0: Thank you so much. I look forward to the next time we get to chat.
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2: Here at Law and Disorder, we've been exposing how efforts to claim to be combating anti-Semitism have been weaponized in a concerted effort to silence criticism of Israel and demonize support for the Palestinians. One organization that is playing a leading role in these efforts is the ADL, the Anti-Defamation League. Many people, including many Jews, may think of the ADL as a long-established civil rights organization that is known for opposing racism in general and anti-Semitism in particular. But as we'll learn today from our guest, there's a lot more we need to know about the ADL. Our guest is Amaya Gelman. She is the author of the new book, The Anti-Defamation League and the Racial State, and she's co-editor of the Anti-Defamation League, A Critical Reader. She also co-hosts the podcast Unpacking Zionism. Amaya is co-chair of the American Studies Association Caucus on Academic and Community Activism, and is the founding director of the Institute for the Critical Study of Zionism, which examines the political and ideological work of Zionist institutions in Palestine and transnational contexts. She's taught social and cultural analysis at NYU and social sciences at Sarah Lawrence College. Her writing appears in Jewish Currents, Boston Review, The Forward, and elsewhere. Amaya Gelman, thanks for joining us today on Law and Disorder.
4: Thank you so much for having me and for talking about the ADL. Appreciate that.
2: Let's begin by having you tell us a little about yourself, how you got interested in the ADL. Tell us about your work, how it started, and what your research goals are.
4: I got interested in the Anti-Defamation League in the course of doing a PhD in American Studies, which is the study of empire and race and how the cultural ways that we think about ideas like rights and freedom contribute to our willingness in some ways to accept repression and state violence as if they're sort of guarantors of our freedom and self-determination. So the Anti-Defamation League came up as an important organization, not only in setting the terms for how we think about Zionism and Israel and violence against Palestinians and the dispossession of Palestinians, but also the way that we think in the United States about civil rights and race and racism. It has been a really core U.S. political institution, I would say, even perhaps more importantly than its role and its claim to be a Jewish institution.
1: Amaya, the ADL was started at a particular moment in U.S. history with a different objective than it currently has. Can you tell our listeners more about the ADL's early days and its beginnings?
4: Actually, the ADL's objective has been sort of consistent throughout. It was formed in a moment of real churn and immigration and defining of racial identity in the United States. But we often think about the beginnings of U.S. Jewish history as starting with immigrants from Eastern Europe fleeing the Russian pogroms, the Russian Tsar, coming off the boat at Ellis Island and joining in with labor organizing and other social justice movements. That's kind of like the moral compass of the U.S. Jewish story. The Anti-Defamation League was formed by immigrants who had arrived before that. And in very classic American fashion, those immigrants had come from a much higher economic and social class. They identified very strongly with whiteness, with European nationalism, and with, you know, high European culture. They were speakers of German rather than Yiddish. And many of them, and particularly their leaders, had risen in the time that they had been in the United States to positions of social and political power and economic power. And in fact, some of them had arrived even with that power to begin with, that they were sort of members of the upper classes in their home places. And when they saw the new crop of immigrants coming in, they understood correctly that 2 million refugees were going to change the economic calculus that was attached to what it meant to be Jewish. But not only that, they also really hated those refugees. They were, they had an intrinsic sort of cultural antipathy toward Eastern European Jews, whom they thought of as déclassé or too religious and backward, or lazy and bumpkin-y, and worst of all, leftist and oppositional to capitalism and to empire. So the Anti-Defamation League, yes, it formed to oppose what it saw as the defamation of Jews through anti-Semitic discourse, through media representations, etc. But really it saw that it understood and believed that that was the fault of the new wave of Jewish immigrants. And so it was created to make sure that the form of Jewishness that my grandparents brought with them and probably many other peoples did not take root. They tried to make sure that leftist politics didn't come to represent Jewish politics. And they tried to make sure that the state was defended against this kind of politics. And they tried to make sure that Jewishness stayed white. Now, there's this myth that the ADL itself propagates because it's useful in the political present, that it was created with the mission of securing justice and fairness for all. And that was indeed the mission statement. But what they meant by that at the time was not what we understand as racial justice. They believed in the right to discriminate because they believed very strongly in capitalist and property rights. And they believed in the white and European character of the United States. So when they talked about fairness, they weren't talking about, remediating white supremacy.
2: Amaya, you've written about how the ADL would police newly arrived Eastern European Jews. What did that look like?
4: The ADLs, first they tried to make sure that media organizations didn't use the image of Eastern European Jewry to describe all Jews. And they were also combating Christian anti-Semitism, the older tropes that proposed that Jews were like dishonest or, sort of conspiratorial and foreigners and insurgent. So they were looking at both. But they also tried to make sure that no one was able to speak for Jews politically or, into the halls of power who wasn't them. So when Jews raised their own voices about anti-Semitism, the Anti-Defamation League and other Jewish organizations, the American Jewish Committee among them, tried to make sure that they were silenced and that nobody who had power really thought that was the representation, that was the political representative of Jews. But they also quickly took up opposition to the left. They were deeply anti-communist. They were always anti-communist, but their anti-communism became much more central and important as the trope of Jewish communism became more strong and more prevalent. So, for example, in the 1930s, when Hitler was declaring that people in Germany should oppose Jews because Jews were communists and were undermining the state, rather than support those Jews and say Hitler is an anti-Semite and racist and we shouldn't be engaging with him, they said there's no such thing as a Jewish communist. And actually, Jews in Germany have been, perfectly nationalist. They did the same when they looked at the Russian Revolution, where Jews were accused of Bolshevism. There were some Jews who were involved in Bolshevism, but look how many Jews fought for the empire. And in the United States, they did the same thing. Even though Jewish leftist organizations were much larger than the organizations of German Jewry, that like the ADL and the American Jewish Committee, and much more representative of Jewish life, they argued that Jewish communists were apostates. They supported the prosecution and the execution of Ethel and Julius Rosenberg, and refused to take up any of the anti-Semitism that was used to prosecute them in the press. And ultimately, they joined with other major Jewish organizations to purge anyone who they conceived of as a Jewish leftist from their organizations. They worked with the McCarthy hearings. They worked with anti-communist journalists, all to attack Jews who they thought were harming the state because they were not capitalists.
1: Now, the ADL didn't just focus on controlling immigrant Jews. What other groups did it have in its sights?
4: You're so right. In the 50s, when the Cold War became the predominant interest of the U.S. state, it sort of moved from the process of settlement and industrialization into the Cold War and began to look outward at the rest of the world as a way to expand its power. The Anti-Defamation League became a Cold War anti-communist organization. And but what I mean by that is that it took up education and public relations all to try and articulate that capitalism was the correct way to live and that the United States was an appropriate moral power. And it began in that context to do two things at the same time. One was it began to do the civil rights work that we now think of when the ADL says it's a civil rights organization. So it did pursue like lawsuits and legislation to try and establish anti-discrimination laws. And at the same time, it made very clear that that civil rights was only legitimate. You were only making responsible or appropriate civil rights demands if you were doing that in the context of the capitalist state and supporting the state. So yes, there should be colorblind laws, but no, there must never be affirmative action, for example, which asks white people to give up some privilege in order to remediate anti-Black racism. They, in the context of school desegregation, when Jewish parents who had, only recently come to white privilege said that they didn't want to be forced into school desegregation, the ADL's position was often like, well, that's understandable because people have just experienced discrimination and now they want to reap the fruits of whiteness, essentially. The ADL's civil rights sort of activity became paired with a discipline that said anything that demands more anti-racism or demands more justice than what white people are willing to give up is extremist. When it started that in the 50s in the context of the civil rights movement, actually it wasn't an outlier. That was kind of how a lot of mainstream civil rights organizing was done, including by the NAACP in many contexts. But as our sort of the public understanding of racism developed, it became common to understand structural racism as a problem and to look at the ways that capitalism and the state itself had perpetuated that. The ADL didn't go along with that, and it began to call just sort of basic civil rights organizing extremist. The ADL was very focused on policing the left, but it wasn't only focused on policing the left. So, for example, in the 40s, when Arab League states began to want to protest the colonization of Palestine, both the British colonization, but also the way that Jewish colonization was being supported and funded by U.S. Jewry. So Arab League representatives came to the United States to talk to Americans to try and explain what was going on. They weren't leftists. They were anti-colonial from a sort of sovereignty perspective. They weren't leftists. But the ADL attacked them as well. And it attacked them using whatever tools and smears were available in the political culture at the time. And so that included calling them communists, but it also included calling them white supremacists and trying to paint them as partners of the white nativist movements that the ADL was also opposing. It's also important to note what the ADL didn't do as it made these claims to support secure fairness and justice for all. Its concept of fairness was limited by white supremacy, by its belief, its sort of unquestioned and unnoted belief that white supremacy was just sort of normal. And so, for instance, it did not join in the protests against the anti-Black incitement of the 1919 film Birth of a Nation. The Birth of a Nation is a film that's sort of widely understood to have helped mobilize the resurgence of the Klan and incite enormous violence against Black people in the United States. And there were calls to get it out of theaters. The ADL didn't join in those, even though its absolute stock in trade was talking to film producers and talking to journalists about not promoting defamatory information. So it was quite selective, and its selection is pretty clearly animated by white supremacists.
2: Amaya, you've commented on the regressive role the ADL played during some of the civil rights movement. How did that develop over time?
4: As the organizing for anti-racist action and for particularly for Black liberation became more focused on capitalism, sort of decentering white supremacism, the ADL, along with other white liberal Jewish organizations, separated from that work. It separated partly because because those organizations were not in sympathy with what Black organizers were doing, and also in part because Black organizers had come to understand that they were being policed, that their ability to make demands that really intervened in racism were limited when they were in alliance with white liberal organizations. And certainly the ADL and American Jewish Committee understood themselves as white liberal organizations, even as they understood themselves as Jewish ones. There was a particular moment of turn, which was in the context of the Ocean Hill Brownsville teachers strike and school experiment, which is just briefly in New York City, where schools were in such decay and disarray and so racist and so unable to serve students in the Black and Puerto Rican community of Ocean Hill Brownsville, as well as other places. The schools were turned over to community control to try and produce a better result. And in the course of that, white teachers were transferred. 19 white teachers were transferred out of the district. Most of them were Jewish because so many white teachers were Jewish. The teachers union, the UFT, decided to push back on this interruption of its professional ladder, of its, you know, sort of way of meeting out the professional fruits of teachers' jobs, by declaring it anti-Semitic. And the ADL joined in. And actually, I'll just refer your listeners to a fantastic new article that's just come out in Rethinking Schools by Adam Sanchez on this very history that looks at it with more detail. And the claim that it was anti-Semitic, even though it was, of course, about racism, it was about white teachers who were unable to serve Black students because of the ways that they had stopped believing in those students' ability to learn and their lack of interest. The UFT constructed that as an anti-Semitic event, and the ADL picked that up and ran with it. And in 1969, it declared a crisis of Black anti-Semitism. And what it meant was specifically that the way that Black liberation organizing was talking about whiteness was anti-Semitic because Jews were white and were receiving, you know, were on the receiving end of this. It was a real moment where the whiteness that Jews had attained, meaning their role in society, their economic and political access, their access to professional jobs and higher education, their ability to live in the suburbs, which were sort of an engine of whiteness, the way that that now made Jews part of the criticism of white privilege. It was a way of saying, like, well, we finally got to whiteness, and now you're making whiteness a liability, because you're talking about racism in ways that we haven't, that this country has not talked about racism before. And so the ADL declared a crisis of Black anti-Semitism, which it specifically meant was about leftist critique of whiteness and capitalism and the state. But the role of anti-Semitism there was, of course, to tie it back to the idea that it was Nazi and discrimination, and to remove any analysis of power from it. And from there, the ADL went on in 1974 to essentially declare the entire left anti-Semitic, including the movement against the Vietnam War, including Jewish organizations, grassroots organizations that were fighting for housing justice and often opposing Jewish landlords. And the case that the ADL made was, as it had before, actually, in the context of its anti-communism, that Jewishness, as the ADL conceived it, was essentially identical to the American state and its values. And so anybody who was challenging the state was opposing what it called Jewish interests. And that has really sort of been its line ever since. It has used that to attack Black organizing, to attack third worldist anti-colonial organizing. In the present, it's used it to attack ethnic studies, the entire field of ethnic studies, which teaches about the importance of colonialism and anti-colonialism in the histories of U.S. populations, and particularly populations of color. So the ADL's break with the sort of early civil rights movement has really colored its entire subsequent relationship with any kind of civil rights organizing. It still claims, until last year when it canceled all of its claims on civil rights, the ADL still claimed to be an advocate for communities of color, for queer communities, and for Muslim communities, even though within those populations, many people have refused that. A very important thing that the ADL did beginning in the 70s, when it had that break with Black organizations, was immediately try to re-present itself as an ally of Black organizations, because that's such a powerful iconography and such a powerful claim in the United States. Even though the U.S. is, you know, racist as hell, the sort of image of being in support of Black civil rights is a very important way for people and organizations to mark themselves as like being cool, right? Being liberal and being like being okay. So the ADL took up with more conservative representatives of Black organizations and of civil rights struggle. In particular, it became a very close ally of the National Urban League and partner of Bayard Rustin, who had been a civil rights, like a major civil rights figure, had helped organize the March on Washington, had been an advisor to Martin Luther King, but had more recently, because he was deeply anti-communist, been allied with more right-wing organizations and been rejected by many Black organizers and by the Black public. Rustin had become a constant figure on the sort of circuit of liberal and increasingly like moving to the neoconservative side, Jewish organizations. He constantly inveighed against Black radicalism and told Jewish organizations that when Black organizations said that they were too conservative, that they shouldn't take offense, they should just understand that it was like, you know, heart sad feelings. And ultimately, the Anti-Defamation League began to publish Rustin's writings against Black radicalism. That, for the ADL, was a sort of ongoing way to show that it was connected to Black civil rights organizing. Really, who was it showing that to? It was showing it to white people to sort of credential itself, because it didn't carry much weight among Black organizers. And finally, the Anti-Defamation League, the American Jewish Committee, and Rustin organized BASIC, which was a sort of letterhead Black organization in support of Israel that tried to, among other things, represent that Black people supported Israel, which was not particularly true, and tried to move African nations in the United Nations to vote in solidarity with Israel rather than in solidarity with the third worldist bloc that was opposing neocolonialism. So it's a long story, but the ADL's effort to sort of repaint itself in solidarity with what it likes to call a Black Jewish alliance was a really quite a conservative project.
1: What has the relationship between the ADL and law enforcement looked like over the years?
4: The ADL did its first police trainings in the wake of the adoption of federal civil rights law in the mid-60s, 1964 and 1965. And this was a reflection both of its nominal place in the civil rights movement and of its role as a white organization that had access to government and that was sort of trusted as a mediator of civil rights. If you can imagine the difference between having a white organization train police and having a Black civil rights organization train police, the police were much more, were comfortable with the idea of the ADL. And that comfort actually is quite telling in itself. It had also tried for a long time, from its inception in 1913, to be a friend of the FBI. That, you know, the ADL constantly sent its surveillance information to the FBI or asked the FBI to look into stuff. For a long time, the FBI had sort of treated the ADL as an annoying gadfly and a hanger-on. But in the mid-60s, late 60s, that changed, because the ADL was in sympathy with the goals of COINTELPRO, meaning that it saw the left as an enemy and was interested in sort of surveilling it and preventing it from taking more root in U.S. popular culture, as was the FBI. But probably also because the ADL hired at that point a key figure from the left who was moving to the right. And that figure was Irwin Sewell. He had been the National Secretary of the Socialist Party USA. And he went on to build the ADL's surveillance unit, which, again, mostly known in public for surveilling white nationalists, but actually turns out was surveilling, infiltrating, and perhaps also trying to subvert organizations on the left, from the 60s all the way through the 90s and probably beyond. So the relationship became very tight. There's this moment just recently where the FBI under Trump has said that it's breaking with the ADL, that the ADL was doing too much surveillance of white nationalist organizations and was essentially repressing them. The ADL, in response to that, deleted from its website its research on white nationalist organizations. So even in this moment where ostensibly, like overtly right-wing white nationalist repressive policing is saying, like, we don't want to work with the ADL is still saying, but we're here for you.
2: Well, now let's expand on that, because what's the ADL's role in the present era? The era of Trump, tech oligarchs, genocide, and increasing public sympathy for Palestine.
4: In the present, the ADL is much more clearly understood as a repressive organization. It's advocating for police repression on campuses and against free speech, and it's actually withdrawn its own claim to be a civil rights organization. It says now that it's only working on anti-Semitism, and we know, of course, that its definition of anti-Semitism is largely targeting Palestine solidarity and also anti-woke. The ADL has begun to use the language of anti-woke. Regardless, it's still being treated as an authority on social justice, primarily by media and institutions like schools. And the reason for that is because it's convenient, right? They need to check a box sometimes to say that they've dealt with an incident, but also it's because the ADL itself is creating an environment where it's needed. So for example, it's suing universities claiming anti-Semitism all the time. In order to avoid being sued, or even after a lawsuit, in order to remediate, often a university is forced to bring in the ADL as a consultant. Additionally, we know that university administrators and boards themselves are leaning right and are actually, you know, complying in advance, partly because they actually support these kind of repressive measures. And in that case, the ADL serves as cover. Same for media organizations. So the ADL has never been a membership organization, but especially at this moment, the protests against it and the public conception of it as a right-wing organization have not yet made it not useful. They haven't yet broken its usefulness to those who are using it as cover for their own right-wing and conservative aims. It also maintains relationships that it's very hard for us to know about with tech oligarchs. Certainly has relationships with the Israeli state. The Israeli state and military are also often tightly intertwined with the leadership of tech organizations and weapons organizations. So at this point, it's sort of a facilitator of the extraction of governance from the people to this sort of layer of institutional administrators, oligarchs, tech managers, etc. So that's what's happening to it now. That's why its right-wing move has not destabilized it in the way that we should. And if we're looking for ways to intervene in that, I think actually really the media is key. We need media to stop representing it as if it were a civil rights organization, stop citing its data as if its reporting is neutral, and stop platforming it.
2: Amaya Gelman, thank you so much for being on Law and Disorder today. How can people follow your work?
4: Please join us at criticalzionismstudies.org, which is the website of the Institute for the Critical Study of Zionism. 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

0: That does it for another episode of the Project Censored Radio Show on Pacifica Radio. I'm your producer and co-host, Eleanor Goldfield, along with my co-host and executive producer, Mickey Huff. For more information about all the things that the project does, from the classroom to the radio waves, please check out projectcensored.org. I'd also like to remind listeners that the views and opinions expressed on this program are those of the guests and hosts and do not necessarily reflect the official policy or position of Project Censored. 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Project Censored is a 501c3 nonprofit organization and does not endorse or oppose any candidate for public office. We have a lot of tools, resources, and information over at our website. Again, that's projectcensored.org. Please also follow us on social media at Project Censored. As always, thank you so much for listening, and we'll see you next time. Politics of the apocalypse, got the skies looking ominous. So the ocean burned bright with waves full of poison. Genocide wars fought for little boys, and the weapons manufactured paid for by taxes, while the bridges and the levees and the mines collapsing. All the prisons filled with capacity citizens. And the times for the master thief, combine and conquer, steal a masterpiece. Open your eyes and realize what's happening. Times for the now to reach all potential fame at the table, then you're probably on the menu. I was invited to the State Young Writers Conference out at Cheney, which is at Eastern Washington University. And I did want to embarrass my son, you know. And I was going to behave myself because I had to live there then. Good chore. But I got on the stage. It was an enormous auditorium. There are 2,700 young faces out there. None of them with any prospects anybody could detect. And off to the side of the stage was the suit and tie crowd of people from the school district and the principals. And the main speaker following me was from the Chamber of Commerce. Well, something inside of me snapped. And I got to the microphone, and I looked out over that multitude of faces, and I said something to the effect of, "You're about to be told one more time that you're America's most valuable natural resource. Have you seen what they do to valuable natural resources? Have you seen a strip mine? Have you seen a clear cut in the forest? Have you seen a polluted river? Don't ever let them call you a valuable natural resource. They're going to strip mine your soul. They're going to clear cut your best thoughts for the sake of profit unless you learn to resist, because the profit system follows the path of least resistance, and following the path of least resistance is what makes the river crooked." Well, there was great gnashing of teeth and rending of garments. Mine. Born to the door, screaming epithets over my shoulder, something to the effect of, "Make a break for it, kids! Flee to the wilderness!" The one within, if you can find it, well...
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2: This war was a success in the same way that paying $14 million to have large chunks of blue paint floating in an algae-infested reflecting pool was money well spent. The truth is, the United States has rarely looked weaker, and Iran has rarely looked stronger, having now worked out that if anyone doesn't do exactly what they want them to, they'll just close the Strait of Hormuz, and they've got the whole world by the ball bags.
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0: 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Elsewhere in California, in Red Bluff and Redding on KFOI, Round Mountains KKRN, up in Oregon on the Central Coast on KYAQ, Cottage Grove's KSO, Eugene's KEPW, Lanchester, Pennsylvania's W News, Maui, Hawaii's KAKU, in Columbus, Ohio on WGRN, Palinville, New York's WLPP, Rochester, New York's WRFZ, down in New Orleans on WHIV, out in Gallup, New Mexico on KNIZ, Concord, New Hampshire's WNHN, Fayetteville, Arkansas's KPSQ, in Seattle on KODX, Richmond, Virginia's WRWK, Fairmont, West Virginia's WEFR, Janesville, Wisconsin's WADR, Minneapolis, St. Paul's AM 950, KTNF. We also stream coast to coast and around the globe every day of the week on the internets, on the Progressive Voices channel, Netroots Radio, Radio for Humans, NicoleSandler.com, Radio Free Brooklyn, No Lies Radio, Detour Talk, Delmarva FM, and most of your favorite podcast sites blanketing planet Earth. I'm Brad Friedman, your friendly investigative blogger, journalist, troublemaker, muckraker, and all-around swell fellow, says me, from bradblog.com. Thank you very much for joining us today for another thrilling edition, another thrilling week of the Bradcast, where today I hope to go from Trump's failed reflecting pool project in D.C. to Trump's failed war with Iran to a proposed billionaire tax, wealth tax, for this November's ballot here in California, plus your calls on all of the above. If you would like to ring in, 818-985-5735 in our live Southern California listening area to our new, brand new phone lines. I'm sure, you know, Des, if there's one thing I'm famous for, if it's not, you know, reporting on elections, election integrity, media reform, environmental coverage, it is the fact that I can't operate a phone live.
1: Well, so we're going to hope that that we'll figure it out. It is a wonderful, lovely new phone system, and we are learning it as we go on the fly. So wish us luck. And, hey, thanks to everyone who donated to KPFK to make it possible for us to install this new phone system, and I hope we don't mess it up.
0: Oh, yeah. Why would we? Anyway, welcome to the show. Glad to have you here. We begin with the visual metaphor today that is so ridiculously apt, I think, for Donald Trump that and his entire failed administration, that it would have been rejected by the writers, I think, of HBO's Veep if they had proposed anything similar, because it is just that ridiculously absurd. Donald Trump on Saturday announced that federal authorities now had made, quote, multiple arrests, unquote, of people he said were vandalizing the reflecting pool at the National Mall in D.C. as he struggled to explain why the $14 million-plus rehabilitation project that he launched for the nation's 250th anniversary, as awarded via a no-bid contract to a donor pal of his who looks like a Batman villain, as he struggled to explain why it has so spectacularly backfired. Trump said that his predecessors had let the pool turn an algae-stained green and that he'd line it with American flag blue so it would better reflect the Washington Monument. But after the new pool was unveiled, its blue tinge quickly turned to bright green. Workers treated it with chemicals to try and kill the algae. But then, because of that, we think the painted blue lining on the bottom began to peel off of the pool. On Friday night, Trump posted about the pool at his failing social media site. He said, quote, "We've had some real problems with vandalism at the beautiful reflecting pool," he claimed, he charging that the supposed vandals had, quote, "done everything possible to hurt the inside surface that was just installed." As AP correctly observed, he offered no details or evidence to substantiate his claim. Agencies responsible for law enforcement and upkeep at the National Mall, including the U.S. Park Police, the National Park Service, the Interior Department itself, did not respond to requests for comments from AP. On Saturday, Trump followed up by posting that park police have, quote, arrested multiple individuals for vandalizing our nation's magnificent reflecting pool. Well, I'm glad they got him. Actually, what Donald Trump posted was that they arrested multiple individuals for vandalizing the nation's magnificent reflecting pole. That's right, reflecting pole, he wrote. He later corrected the spelling to reflecting pool, but I think the original was actually probably more apt. We will get to that in a moment. Trump went on, quote, to say, these are very serious crimes having to do with destruction of national monuments. Years in jail, he said. And yes, I got to tell you, I have no doubt that if he could find someone to blame this on, whether they actually did it or not, he would be happy to throw them into jail for years. Someone who is completely innocent, he would be happy to throw them into jail for years rather than owning up to the ignominy that he awarded a no-bid contract to a donor pal, didn't bother to consult with scientists who had warned about exactly what happened happening. It's documented on social media. Scientists warning that, hey, if you do this, such and such is going to happen. And guess what? Exactly what they described as such and such did happen, including the pool's American flag blue lining peeling away rather than he would do that, throw them in jail rather than accept responsibility for having screwed up the job, the one job that he is supposed to be good at building, refurbishing things, etc. Do you have any doubt about that? Do you think he would lock up a completely innocent person for years if he could find a way to do so that he didn't have to take responsibility for this mess? I think he would. You can call me on that if you like at 818-985-5735 if you're in our live listening area today. He's also supposed to be a great deal maker. But we'll get to that once again exploded myth in a second. Apparently, all of the things that he was supposed to be good at, he ain't. Trump later acknowledged in a post that his reflecting pool repair completed just days ago would now need to be repaired yet again to restore it to, quote, an equal level of beauty as before. At least as before, if you were able to see it in the 2 or 3 days before it turned green. Quote, it will probably be forced to release and drain much of the water in order to do the necessary repairs, but we'll have them done as quickly as possible, he wrote. Hey, Trump, how about don't do the repairs as quickly as possible? How about take your time and do the repairs right? Yeah, I know. Good luck with that. One man that we know of was, in fact, arrested, a man by the name of David Hearn, a 67-year-old former Olympian, former Olympic canoe racer who now owns a company that makes composite used to build watercraft. He stopped by the pool during his 64-mile bike ride on Friday to check it out, to see what was going on. He told AP that he reached into the pool because he wanted to examine the peeling new coating. He said he briefly touched a chunk of it that was still attached to the side of the pool, and then he let go after a park worker told him to. But Hearn said he was nonetheless detained by National Guard troops and park police for 5 hours before being released on Friday night.
1: That is a fantastic use of resources, I must say.
0: Quote,
1: fighting crime in D.C.
0: I know. He said, I'm a curious citizen. I reached down to see what it felt like. It was very rubbery, he said. Now he has a date to appear in court next month, and he's looking for legal help. The administration is reportedly said to be similarly considering hauling away reporter Jonathan Carl, who similarly touched the lining as it was peeling away for a video report for ABC News, for whom Jonathan Carl works. Lock him up. Even if someone pulled ribbons of paint from the side of the pool, as AP notes, even though there's no evidence of that actually having happened, it would not explain the clouds of algae in green water and the swaths of loose blue paint detached from the bottom. Yet, Trump insisted something nefarious has been going on at the scene. So now, like his claim that the 2020 election was stolen from him, we are all going to have to play along with this for years, I expect. Trump, as noted, had hoped to display a newly refurbished reflecting pool as part of his so-called beautification project on the National Mall to celebrate the nation's 250th birthday for the July 4th holiday next week. But like so much that Trump touches, or, you know, claims that he's trying to make better, it is riddled with corruption and failure. As to his reflecting polls, as America continues to pay for our years of sins by being saddled with this man, as we might otherwise have actually been celebrating 250 years since the Declaration of Independence, most Americans continue to disapprove of how Trump is handling his job and his war on Iran, according to a new AP NORC poll that was conducted as he suggested a deal with Iran had been reached. So this was before, this poll was in the field before America and the world got to see what his supposed deal actually was. And I can't imagine that he's become any more popular since we have actually learned about that so-called deal. About two-thirds, 65% of U.S. adults disapprove of how Trump is handling issues with Iran, roughly in line with his overall job approval, which stands at around 37% in the new poll. It was conducted June 11 through 17, just after Trump called off threats to escalate the war with Iran, but before he revealed his so-called Memorandum of Understanding with the Islamic Republic. Approval of Trump's actions on Iran has been low over the past few months, but in interviews, some Republicans who had previously supported the effort in Iran, well, they also were not pleased with the outcome of the agreement, which gives Iran an immediate benefit to, among other things, begin selling its oil freely again on the world market and allows them to use the international banking system, which they had previously been unable to do. So they get rewarded by that alone, could be worth tens of billions, just that, over the next 60 days. The deal also reopens the strait without tolls, but only for 2 months. It restarts talks between the U.S. and Iran over Tehran's nuclear program after Trump had withdrawn from the working agreement struck by the Obama administration with Iran, but subsequently torn up by Donald Trump, who called it the worst deal ever. And it calls for Tehran to dilute its stockpile of highly enriched uranium. It doesn't say they will do that. That's just aspirational as they work things out over the next 60 days. By the way, the deal that Obama made with Iran, I think, took about 22 months. But sure, they'll get this all worked out in the next 60 days, no worries. Under that 2015 Obama agreement, which Iran had been abiding by, they agreed to enrich uranium to no higher than 3.67% for use, enriched enough only for use in energy programs. But then Trump came to office back in 2016. He tore up the agreement, and with no legal agreement not to, Iran eventually began enriching uranium again. 1,000 pounds of it, in fact, up to 60%, which is a quick hop from the 90% needed for use in nuclear weapons. They also have another 10,000 pounds enriched to as much as 20%. Of what is needed for use in a nuclear weapon. Remember, Obama had made sure that it got no higher than

0: third, 34%, of U.S. adults approve of how Trump is handling Israel, and about one-third of the U.S. approve, U.S. adults approve of Trump's approach to the economy. So he's the one-third man as of now. Only 69% of Republicans approve, by the way, of how he's handling the economy in this new poll. That's lower than the 78% of Republicans who still somehow approve of how he's handling the presidency overall. Patricia Bailey, a 42-year-old Republican in Parkersburg, West Virginia, sees an economy where prices have grown out of control. She voted for Trump, but she added, quote, he's kind of let me down a little bit. Bailey doesn't think he's lived up to his pledge, for example, to improve the economy, saying, quote, I think he got so distracted with the war that he forgot some old promises he made, she said. Well, which ones, Patricia? Like the one not to start any new wars or the one to beautify the nation's reflecting pool? Oh, that's right. He never actually mentioned that. Or his $600 million reconstruction of the White House East Wing to build a Vanity Project ballroom to be paid for by taxpayers, almost half of it.
1: And don't forget, he's also got that shiny new jet that he got from Qatar that that taxpayers had to pay for to refurbish.
0: To refurbish that bribe and he gets to keep.
1: Yep.
0: By the way, on that ballroom, the other half of it will be paid by private donors, who are seeking and apparently receiving some $50 billion in taxpayer-funded favors over just the past 6 months since they promised to cough up a few million to fund the ballroom. I guess this woman, Patricia Bailey, the regretful Republican, she must mean Trump's promise to, quote, lower prices on day one, when in actuality what he did was on day 73 of his new term. He declared worldwide tariffs that almost immediately began to spike inflation that had finally been somewhat largely tamed by President Joe Biden. That must be the promise that she means that he forgot. Newsflash, Patricia Bailey, it wasn't a promise. It was a lie, and you fell for it. Anyone else out there want to fess up today to falling for Trump's lies? Our phones are always open to you if so. We will reward you for admitting as much by moving you straight to the top of the caller queue at 818-985-5735. That's 818-985-KPFK if you are in our live Southern California listening area or listening anywhere around the globe via our live web stream at kpfk.org. But I hope to open the lines to much more than just Trump's failures, particularly as we have so many listeners in Southern California today. Specifically, I'd love to get your thoughts on a new first-of-its-kind billionaire tax that has just officially made this November's ballot in the state. More on that in a moment. But, 818-985-5735 if you'd like to ring in on that, either for or against it, and let me know why either way. But just the quickest of updates now on how Trump's so-called Memorandum of Understanding is actually faring after a weekend in which Iran claimed, at least for a time, that they were reclosing the Strait of Hormuz because Israel continued to bomb and occupy southern Lebanon. That's a violation of the agreement, the Memorandum of Understanding that Trump made with Iran, even though that memo of understanding did not include Israel as a party to it. So let's reset the table first on how we got here with some help from the fictional BBC reporter Jonathan Pye, really comedian Tom Walker, who you heard a little bit of at the top of the show. He sort of sets us up nicely with our story so far out of Iran today.
2: We went from week one, I will win, victory will be easier than that time I kidnapped the president of Venezuela, to week two, I won, to week three, why aren't you helping me win, to week four, I don't need your help to win, but if you don't help me win, I'm going to destroy NATO, week five, if you don't let me win, I'll annihilate an entire civilization. It's quite a feat to give the Iranian regime the moral high ground, but luckily Donald Trump shattered the illusion of American morality a long time ago. Week six, we're winning.

0: And to prove it, here's an AI picture of me dressed as Jesus. Week 7, the Pope is a soy-filled woke Guardian reader. Week 8, I'm getting bored now. Weeks 9 through to 14, really bored now, and I've got ballrooms to build and cage fights on the White House lawn to organise. Yes. And 4 months later, victory! Thank you very much. Where's my peace prize? And if the rest of the G7 can just clear up the mess and pay the bill, that would be great.
1: That's about it. That's about where we are at this point, in case you're wondering. Now, the difficult part begins. Donald Trump making a deal with anyone. As Washington Post reported on Monday afternoon, after negotiations got underway, or actually they were set to get underway on Friday in Switzerland, they finally got underway on Saturday, Vice President J.D. Vance said Iran agreed to allow international inspections of its nuclear program. Well, that's good. It would restore a safeguard from President Barack Obama's deal with Tehran that Donald Trump threw out. Vance described it as, quote, a major milestone for the American people and the first step in permanently denuclearizing or permanently ending a nuclear weapons program in Iran, unquote. Well, it was the first step when it was taken under Obama. We'll see what happens here. Iran has not, as of airtime to my knowledge, actually confirmed any such agreement. The Iranians threatened to walk out on Sunday after Trump warned the U.S. may, quote, hit Iran very hard again, which is always good when you're trying to warm up to your fellow negotiators, I guess. Trump has, you know, to threaten to blow up their entire civilization. Trump has so far, in fact, it's not just idle words. He has actually attacked Iran twice while negotiations were underway over the past year, last year in June, and more recently this year when he started this latest war. So, yeah, when you're negotiating with Donald Trump and he says something like that, you got to wonder if that's what he's going to do instead. And last time, by the way, it was said that the negotiations were going very well back in February when Donald Trump ended up attacking anyway. The ceasefire memorandum that Trump signed at the Palace of Versailles on Wednesday, the site of an infamous treaty after World War I that ultimately led to World War II, that memorandum gave the U.S. and Iran 60 days to resolve their most difficult disputes, including the fate of Iran's uranium stockpile. The Strait of Hormuz, nonetheless, for now, remains open, Vance said, and Sunday's negotiations focused on a, quote, mechanism for keeping it open. U.S. officials have said that they oppose any Iranian tolls. There has never been even a whisper of charging tolls to go through the strait until now, until Trump's new war in Iran. But Trump on Saturday floated the idea of the U.S. charging tolls if the deal falls through. Also Monday, the Treasury Department waived sanctions on Iranian oil for the 60-day ceasefire period, given the okay, which is expected to increase the price of Iranian barrels, how much they can fetch, mostly in sales to China. But it's going to make them billions of dollars. As part of the memorandum of understanding, Iran will also receive some $100 billion in frozen assets from around the world and $300 billion rebuilding fund to restore damage done by the U.S. and Israeli attack. Wish they had attacked me. You may recall that one of the Republicans and Fox News claims was that Barack Obama, as part of that 2015 deal, they were outraged because he gave $1.7 billion to Iran. $1.7 billion. Donald Trump called it bribery to take that deal. Well, in fact, that $1.7 billion was actually money that Iran had paid to the U.S. to purchase airplane parts, and they never received those parts following Iran's 1979 revolution. That money was their money, and it was returned to them as part of the 2015 deal. But now Donald Trump is agreeing to return $100 billion in frozen assets, not 1.7, $100 billion in frozen assets, along with giving them $300 billion in a renewal fund. Is it any wonder why even many Republicans do not like Trump's deal? Though I will say it's much better so far than continuing a war, at least if this actually stops it. We will see. The two sides also offered differing interpretations of when Iran would get access to frozen assets. As the Washington Post observed, the ceasefire memorandum actually says all frozen assets totaling as much as $100 billion held in accordance with U.S. sanctions in unpaid oil bills and long-ago purchases of military equipment never delivered, that would be, quote, fully available for use by Iran. So that sounds like now. But Vance said purchases would now be allowed only to buy American-produced food and other U.S. exports. Well, that's not in the deal that I read, is what he termed, quote, a classic Trump deal. Quote, if Iranian assets are ever unfrozen, they're going to make American farmers richer and to feed the Iranian people, he said. Vance added at the airport, that money is not going to be unfrozen unless we continue to see progress, even though the memorandum of understanding signed by both sides appears to suggest that it would. The administration ceasefire has, as the Post notes, faced blowback from right-wing hawks. The actual memorandum of understanding is, quote, deeply flawed, said Mark Dubowitz, the chief executive of the Foundation for Defense of Democracies, which advocates for hardline stances against Iran. He said, quote, the administration needs to stop defending it beyond stating the truth. It's a stopgap measure to resupply energy markets, lower gas prices, and help Republicans in the midterms. That sounds about exactly right. And it's rare that I would agree with anybody from the Foundation for Defense of Democracies. If you would like to ring in on the war or the so-called peace talks, how do you think they're going? I know when we talked about it at the late last week after the what was actually in the deal was finally revealed, I noted that I wasn't sure it would make it through the weekend, much less the next 60 days. How do you feel about that? It was off and on again over the weekend. It does appear that it still made it through. They are still ongoing. But is this going to work, or are we going back to war with Iran? I think it's likely to work to some extent, at least as far as keeping us out of war, if only because Donald Trump knows he is about to get destroyed in this November's midterm elections, and he knows nobody likes this war other than him and Bibi and Lindsey Graham, maybe. 818-985-5735 is our phone number if you'd like to ring in on the war or the so-called peace talks, or yes, with any reflections you might have on either the reflecting pool or the reflecting polls. 818-985-5735. Let me hit one more story here and we'll take a break and come back with your calls. Last week on the broadcast, we discussed the trouble with trillionaires and billionaires with author Michael Mechanic. And the takeover of your corporate media system by billionaire pals of Donald Trump, with publicknowledge.org's legal director John Berkmeyer, as a smaller and smaller group of Americans sort of hover up more and more of America's gross domestic product, often without, you know, paying any federal taxes on it whatsoever for all the billions that they are earning. Some in California now have a plan to actually do something about that, though the plan is apparently controversial, even among Democrats, reportedly. As announced late last week, a proposal to tax the wealth of billionaires in California, not their income, which they often claim to be zero, but their actual wealth, their actual assets, has now officially gathered enough signatures to appear on this November's ballot. The California Secretary of State said that her office last week verified that the labor union backing the proposal had collected more than enough signatures to clear the nearly 875,000 signature threshold needed to reach the ballot. But it's uncertain yet if the tax initiative will actually be voted on. According to the New York Times, several prominent Californians, including Governor Gavin Newsom, who's likely running for president in 2028, has vowed to defeat the measure, and they could strike a last-minute deal to remove it from voter consideration, the governor and the union who got this on the ballot in the first place. Proponents have until June 25, so just a few days, to decide if they want to proceed with placing it on the ballot. So do you think, would you like to see it on the ballot? I would love to hear from California listeners on this. If this project continues to move forward, I suspect I'll ask several times as we get closer to November, because I'm quite keen, you know, for the moment, to hear how y'all feel about this idea before the air wars and propaganda for and against this measure begin in earnest. If the measure is not pulled, that is, because this could be a harbinger, not just for California, but for other states and possibly for the federal government, who might wish to do something similar. I would argue they should. But before the opponents and the proponents ring in, what are your thoughts? 818-985-5735. If you are listening live in California or elsewhere, if the measure does move forward, and frankly, as I said, I hope it does, because I'd like voters to ring in on it one way or another, whether it succeeds or fails. But if it does move forward, there will almost certainly be a very expensive fight over it here in California. New York Times describes the measure as pitting the economic anxieties of working class Californians against some of the richest residents in the state and business leaders who say that such a tax would threaten California's longstanding dominance in tech innovation. In other words, these tech titan billionaires might leave the state entirely and then pay no taxes here, I guess. Or some of those tech titan billionaires claim, in any event. We'll see if they actually leave. The measure would also, according to the Times, face opposition from unlikely groups like the California Teachers Association, the California Medical Association, which represents doctors. Why doctors would be against it, given the lack of, you know, billionaire doctors, I'm not entirely sure. But I thought I might understand the California Teachers Association's objections. I'll mention that in a moment. But the initiative would place a one-time 5% tax on the assets, one-time 5% tax on the assets of California residents with at least $1.1 billion. And would dedicate most of that revenue to health care. The union leading the campaign, Service Employees International Union and the United Healthcare Workers West, they argue that the tax is necessary to make up for cuts to Medicaid and other federal health insurance programs in the Republican tax bill last year. An analysis of the California Legislative Analyst's Office found that the proposed wealth tax would be likely to increase state tax revenue by tens of billions of dollars. But the analysis also found that it would decrease income tax revenue by hundreds of millions of dollars. Well, if I have to choose between tens of billions and hundreds of billions, I'll take the tens of billions. But it would decrease by tens of millions because some billionaires theoretically would leave the city. Leave the state. I keep saying city. Leave the state. The proposal is designed to tax wealth, not just income, of these billionaires. Backers say the wealthy individuals currently have too many ways to limit their annual income and are thus able to shield most of their wealth from taxation. Some Democrats back the general idea of taxing billionaire wealth, but they have said this particular proposal is problematic because it would dedicate the overwhelming share of revenue to health care instead of education or social services, which might explain the opposition from the California Teachers Association. But why does Gavin Newsom supposedly oppose the measure? Well, he has said that even the floating of the idea had already hurt California by driving some billionaires to relocate, taking their tax dollars with them. The Democrat has claimed that he supports the idea in theory, but that it should be done at the federal level rather than solely here in California. In other words, to prevent billionaires from being able to move to another state to avoid the tax. But hey, Gavin, won't they just move to another country? Newsom told the Times, quote, "This will be defeated. There's no question in my mind. I'll do what I have to protect the state," he said. So we will see if the measure actually makes it to the ballot or not this November. It has the signatures needed to do so as of late last week. But will the union who put it together, you know, back some sort of agreement to drop it altogether from this November's ballot? We will see. In the meantime, I'd love to hear from you. I'm curious how you feel about such an initiative. Specifically, you folks here in California. 818-985-5735. 818-985-KPFK if you would like to ring in on that or anything else on the menu today. Let's take a quick break and we will come back with some of your calls on all of the above as we kick off yet another busy week on the broadcast. I'm Brad Friedman. Don't touch that dial.
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3: 1, 2, 3, 4, 1, 2.

0: Yeah, I'm not worried about the tax man.
1: 5% is a bit too small.
0: 5%! 5% is all that this measure would ask of billionaires. Actually, those who have $1.1 billion in assets. 5%. One time only. Are you in favor or against it? 818-985-5735. 818-985-KPFK. If you're listening live today, by the way, elections this week, Tuesday, June 23, in Maryland, New York, Utah, runoffs in South Carolina, and there's another runoff, I think, on Saturday in Louisiana. We will be covering as usual as the week moves forward. Let's get to some of your calls on this new phone system. Let's see if I can make it work. Sherry in Mission Viejo, welcome to the broadcast.
2: Yes, hi.
0: Hi.
2: I'm Iranian American. I'd like to say that I'm against this deal. No one asked the people of Iran who were killed, about 42,000 of them in 2 days. No one asked them about their opinion. And I wonder why. And last time that Obama gave $1.7 billion to them, they gave the money to all the terrorist groups, and they killed a lot of Iranian people. As we speak, every day they're hanging the young kids, the people of Iran, who were demonstrated peacefully on the streets, just wanting their freedom, and just like any other young people in the world. And, you know, they, for example, they killed a guy that put the trash can on fire. They hanged him. They raped the nurses that attended to the wounded people. They went to the hospitals and they shot the wounded people. So it's like, why are we giving more money to this killing regime?
0: And this regime will stay in place under this particular deal. Sherry, do you have still have family members in Iran? Are you in touch with folks back home, or friends?
2: I do. I have my sister and my niece, yes, but you know, I'm wondering why no one is asking the people of Iran what they want. The people of Iran don't want this regime.
0: And
2: they backward it. They're dictators.
0: Yeah.
2: And they're killing them.
0: And what would you prefer that Donald Trump continue the war at this point? What would you like to see?
2: No, the people were, the people of Iran wanted regime change. They remember he said, oh, go and change your country, change your regime. The help is on the way. Then what happened with that? So that's what they were looking for. Now, you know, the regime of Iran is telling the people that, see, we did win this war. We defeated Israel and the most powerful country in the world, U.S. So you guys sit down and shut up. And they actually said it. They said, if you come out against us, we will kill you.
0: Yeah, I
2: we
0: know.
2: Will kill all of you.
0: So what would you like to see happen at this point with the war with Donald Trump and Israel's war still ongoing, even while there's a ceasefire? How would you like to see things proceed in reality at this point, Sherry?
2: Yeah, I think if the countries can help the people of Iran and overthrow this government. Because, look, this is this government. If you think that Europe, Israel, or U.S., we're going to be safe, we are not. Because they are very revengeful.
0: Yeah.
2: They're very crazy. So they will build a bomb. They will use it for Israel and Europe. And we will not be safe here either.
0: All right.
2: So all this money, they will use it. And they will give it to all the terrorist groups.
0: I hear you. I'm just not sure. You know, you talk about supporting regime change, which I support from the Iranian people as well, and for the Iranian people. I'm just not sure how to get there. And clearly, Donald Trump wasn't either. And in fact, attacking them ended up making the regime stronger, as far as I can tell. And that's kind of where we're stuck. So it seems, it feels like there's no real way out at this point. Given the mess that we're in. So I'm still not sure where to go from here. But Sherry, thanks for ringing in on this. My best to you and your family and your friends who are still back there in Iran. And, boy, it's ugly. So thanks for your call, Sherry.
2: All right. Thank you.
0: 818-985-5735. Let's go to, where was I here? Carlos in Thousand Oaks. Hey, Carlos. Welcome to the broadcast. What's on your mind?
3: Hey, Brad. Well, I am neither opposed nor approval of the tax for in L.A.
0: Yeah.
3: My dad, you know, we he was a dentist, graduated in 1958.
0: Yeah.
3: He faced a 93% tax.
0: Yeah.
3: My grandfather, who was an accountant, made sure he never paid more than 50%. Then when Reagan came along and cut taxes, my...
0: No, what happened? Carlos, we lost you for a second. You said when Reagan came along and cut taxes...
3: My dad lost business because they cut dental benefits to engineers who worked for the defense company.
0: Uh-huh.
3: So it was a double-edged sword, you know?
0: Right.
3: But really, we should tax Social Security all the way up the food chain.
0: There you go.
3: And that way, if we had Social Security all the way up the food chain, we could lower the Social Security tax to 1%.
0: Raise the cap that currently is at $185,000. If you make more than that, you don't pay anything more. If you make a billion, if you're Elon Musk and you make $1 trillion, he doesn't pay any more in Social Security taxes than someone who makes $185,000. And you're proposing raise that cap.
3: Raise that cap to the sky. And, but also, I would like to say that we need continuous taxation to pay for things like the things that benefited my friend.
0: Yeah.
3: Who were not wealthy.
0: Yeah.
3: Who would have been my B, you know, they would have been working for me.
0: Yeah.
3: Instead, they're making good money doing other things.
0: Well, Ronald.
3: They went to public school. They went to public school that was funded by my dad's taxes.
0: Exactly. I was going to say that those Ronald Reagan's tax cuts came at a huge price, you know, including to free education for pretty much everyone in the state of California in the UC system. Thanks, Carlos. I appreciate your thoughts on this. 818-985-5735. Let's go to Daryl. We are all over the place today. Hey, Daryl, welcome to the broadcast. What's on your mind?
4: Well, thank you. And I'd like to thank Sherry for sharing her family and her thoughts on Iran.
0: Yep, me too.
4: My thoughts are with her and her family.
0: Mm-hmm.
4: And also on that pool incident, I hope that the person that was arrested for vandalism, I hope somebody does provide him legal services, because there's cameras on that pool 24/7.
0: Yep.
4: So when he reached in for the or touched that part of the pool, they knew something was going to come up. So they said, "Oh, that's perfect. Now we got a way out." So they're charging him for vandalizing, and that's something that I know very much about being set up.
0: Well, it's ridiculous. I mean, because there has been, you know, one clip on social media after another of people at the reflecting pool saying, look, you can grab a piece of this. It's float. They weren't damaging it. There is no evidence of all the, you know, footage out there of people touching this lining as it's coming up. There is none showing people actually trying to damage it. It was already damaged in the first place. And the fact that they're going to try to find some scapegoat. But you know what? Good luck getting a Washington, D.C. Grand jury to bring charges against that. Don't forget how they dealt with the sandwich guy last year. So that's my thinking. But he'd certainly throw someone innocent in jail if he could, don't you think, Daryl?
4: Oh, absolutely. And this billionaire tax, it's kind of strange. You know, if these guys take off, then all the taxpayer money that funded everything they own, we want it all back. So we are cashing in this IOU. I mean, their research was funded by us.
0: Yep.
4: You know, so, okay, give me back my money, pal. And guess what? We're going to publicly own if you don't pay it within 5 days, just like I'm evicting you. So you got 5 days, pay up. but we own you.
0: Thank you, Daryl. I appreciate the call. 818-985-KPFK. Let's go to Louie on a similar topic from Lake Elsinore. Hey, Louie, welcome to the broadcast, sir.
5: Hello. Thank you for taking my call.
0: Sure.
5: You know, I'm in favor of this tax, billionaire tax, as a precedent, although it might be poorly designed as to, you know, the larger spread of the revenue, you know, should cover education as well as health care, even housing. But let's be practical. In California, I think there are about 30 billionaires in the whole state. It has more than any other location except New York State. I saw those statistics a couple of days ago.
0: Mm-hmm.
5: And I think it would be a good precedent. Other states, you know, the billionaires can move, but, you know, let's be practical. If you move out of California, you are not going to be effectively doing business in a state where innovation is, you know, you got to be present and you have to have your contacts there at hand. So let them threaten to move because they've done this before with other situations.
0: Yeah.
5: They always stay where they are because it's a one-time thing. And they can pay it. It's chump change.
0: And it's a great place to live. They all say they want to move, but there is everything great about California versus people out there lying about, oh, it's a disaster. It's all falling apart. Good. You think so? Stay away. If you know better, come on out. It's beautiful here. I agree with you, Louie. Call their bluff. Thanks, man. I appreciate that call. 818-985-5735. Let's go to Al in Huntington Beach, who appears to feel differently about all of this. Hey, Al, welcome to the broadcast.
6: Hey, Brad. Yeah, I think we should just wait and wait till the economy crashes because this is just designed to divide us. And, you know,
0: What do you mean wait till – what do you mean wait till the economy crashes? What does that mean?
6: Well, Trump – you know, with this MOU or whatever it is,
0: yeah,
6: it's temporary, and eventually the stockpile is running to zero, and oil prices are going to go to 150 to 200 a barrel.
0: Mm-hmm.
6: So once that happens, the global economy will collapse, and this is just designed to divide us right now, and we want to keep our economy strong.
0: So keep it strong by waiting for it to collapse. And by the way, I'm confused because I said you wanted to talk about the billionaires tax. It's fine you want to talk about Iran, but that's why I was confused. That's why I thought you felt differently on that. But as to,
6: the billionaire tax, because let's just wait. And then once the whole thing, the house burns down, and then you say, okay, we're going to tax the billionaire boys club, you know, 90%, and we'll do the state tax. And we do it all at once, raise the Social Security cap, you know, get health care for everybody. You're doing everything. They're just going to collapse the California economy, and they're trying to divide us with this.
0: Mm.
6: And, you know, just wait. Be patient, man. Don't commit your forces and let them divide you.
0: Well, fair enough. So you're saying that the tax, the California billionaires tax, is meant to divide us, I guess, Californians, Democrats. I'm not sure who you're suggesting it's meant to divide.
6: Unions against the UAW or whatever, the ILWU and the.
0: Well, you know, it's easy to say let's wait until the entire economy collapses. There are real people getting really hurt and really getting millions of them thrown off of their health care. Because of what Donald Trump and the Republicans did last year in their so-called big, beautiful bill. People losing, you know, $1 trillion cut from Medicaid. I'm not sure how many hundreds of billions cut from Obamacare, from the Affordable Care Act. People losing health care right now. If we can give them money or give them health services, I'm not sure it's worth waiting out a political game. But I hear you, and I think your argument is a reasonable one. And that's why I appreciate you calling in with it, Al, just as we try to make sense of this. It's a pretty new idea. So like I said, I think we're going to be, talking about this as the year goes on. Let me get to, G in Glendale. Hey, G, welcome to the broadcast. Oh, I was doing so well until I wasn't. Let me go to Karen. Karen in Oakland. Hey, Karen, welcome to the broadcast.
7: Hi.
0: Hi.
7: Actually, I'm on the 101 in Sonoma County in Northern California, but I'd like to ask talk about West Virginia. You read the report upon the woman who regretted voting for
8: Redwood Highway.
7: Trump because of yes. what he allegedly hasn't done yet.
0: Yes.
7: On the positive side, he is trying to revive the coal industry in West Virginia, and you know how much that will affect the economy out there. And
0: not much. No, not much. You say the positive side is that he's trying to restart the dead coal industry?
7: Well, she said she was looking for some positives, right?
0: Okay. I don't think she was – I don't remember her being from West Virginia. I actually have to check that story. But either way, I'm not sure that – oh, yeah, you're right. You're right. Parkersburg, West Virginia. I'm not sure that restarting the trying to save the dying coal industry is actually what is going to help West Virginia at this point. I would say trying to find something that can help them move beyond the coal industry is probably better for them. But, are you still there?
7: One more thing. Yeah. They're one of the first states to, by law, keep boys, so quote-unquote, out of girls' sports. Even though the current governor, I forgot his name, he actually coaches a girls' high school basketball team. No, when he was governor, and now he's a U.S. senator, Jim Justice.
0: Jim Justice. He used to be a Democrat, became a Republican, and now he's a far-right Republican because, if nothing else, Donald Trump just got him off the hook for billions of dollars or millions of dollars in violations of the coal industry.
7: He also signed that bill, keeping certain girls out of girls' sports. Biological males.
0: I see. Yeah. Yeah.
7: Okay. Thanks.
0: Thank you, Karen. And I couldn't care less about that whole, I don't know why they're picking on four or five trans kids around the country and making a political point out of it. Anyway, we got to get going. Thanks to everybody who rang in on a whole bunch of different topics. I would say we'll have more next week, but I think we might be off for the holiday next week. But we are back tomorrow and Wednesday and Thursday with election coverage this week and much more right here on the broadcast. So I hope you'll join us. Thanks to everybody who did call in today. To my producer, Desi Doyen, and to our board operator, Will. Thank you both. And that's it. We will see you tomorrow. Until then, if you missed any portion of today's show, check out our newly redesigned bradblog.com. That is very cool. 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Very easily. 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And on the social medias, you will find me at the Brad Blog. See you there. Until we see you here tomorrow, I'm Brad Friedman. Good luck, world.

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I'm Dennis Bernstein. Today on the show, a powerful new edition of the Electronic Intifada newscast with Nora Barris Friedman. You don't want to miss that. Also, Pink Notes, our weekly collaboration with Code Pink, and Pink Notes co-host Cynthia Papermaster. On tonight's show, Code Pink announces its campaign targeting war crusader Pete Hegseth and his War Department. $1.5 trillion. That's what they want to spend on more weapons. Also, Norman Solomon has a column on Hegseth. A lot more coming up straight ahead on Flashpoints. Stay tuned.

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1: This is the Electronic Intifada Newscast. I'm Nora Barros-Friedman, Associate Editor at the Electronic Intifada. It's day 986 of Israel's genocide in Gaza. Here's a brief summary of some of the latest developments this week in Palestine and Lebanon. As of this week, Israel has killed more than 1,000 Palestinians and injured nearly 3,200 in Gaza since the fraudulent ceasefire was declared last October. An Israeli drone bombed a group of Palestinians at a cafe on the beach in the Mawasi area of Khan Yunis, killing at least two and injuring many others on Wednesday, according to the Wafa news agency. Footage recorded by a local reporter show people on the sand underneath a shredded canopy in the aftermath of the drone strike, and crowds of people trying to rescue the dead and injured. On June 16th, an Israeli drone struck a crowd of Palestinians, killing two, north of the Nuseirat refugee camp in central Gaza. Medical sources speaking to the Anadolu news agency said that the bodies were brought to Al-Auda Hospital. Six Palestinians, three of them children, were killed on Monday in a series of Israeli attacks in northern and central Gaza. An Israeli drone attacked and killed a child, Musa al-Habil, and his father, Mohammed, who was reported to be a nurse, in their home in the Sheikh Radwan neighborhood of Gaza City. Reporter Shams Omar captured footage of Musa being prepared for burial in the hospital, his small body being wrapped in a white shroud. Reports indicate that Musa and his father were collecting water on the roof of their home when the Israeli drone targeted and attacked them. Reporter Mohammed Jebrel filmed Musa's sister in agony over the bodies of her father and brother, screaming for her father to get up and not leave her alone. Also on Monday, an Israeli drone bombed a tent belonging to tailors in the Nuseirat refugee camp, killing a man and injuring others. A woman was hunted and killed by an Israeli drone near a mosque in Al-Zuwaida near Deir Abalah in central Gaza. And a toddler was kidnapped, detained, and returned dead by Israeli forces along with his wounded father. According to Middle East Eye reporter Faiha Shalash, Baha Abu Ajin took his three-year-old son Rayan and his brother-in-law Khalid Abu Garaba to check on their farmland. Nawaf Abu Aljin, the family elder and a relative of Baha, told Middle East Eye that the three of them were shocked to see Israeli soldiers positioned inside a house in the area. The soldiers opened fire directly and without warning. The bullets immediately pierced Rayan's eye, causing it to gouge out, and exited the back of his head, Al-Ajin said. Another bullet struck his father Baha in the leg. The soldiers left the family members bleeding without providing any medical treatment, then detained the three of them and transported them in military vehicles to the Kisufim military base. Baha recounted what happened in a video testimony from his hospital bed. He said, quote, "My son still had life in him. I begged the soldier, 'Save the boy, save the boy.' I grabbed the phone telling him I was calling an ambulance, but he took the phone from me and said, 'Don't call an ambulance, don't call anyone.' He took the phone and the boy stayed in my arms dying. I kept telling him, 'Save the boy, forget about me, save the boy. I don't matter. My leg is gone. It doesn't matter. God will make up for it. Just save the boy.' I stayed there and he kept moving me around on the stretcher. He put me somewhere, I don't know where, then moved me to an area with no one around. He took me off the stretcher, tossed me off of it. He left me there. I passed out, unconscious and tied up. I looked up and found my son beside me. He didn't even mention my son. I looked over and put my hand on him. And there's my son beside me, wrapped in a dark shroud. Baha said that the soldier then threatened him with arrest and imprisonment. At midnight, the soldiers dumped the wounded Baha and his dead child on Salahuddin Street, Middle East Eye reports. They were taken to Al-Aqsa Martyrs Hospital, where Rayan was officially pronounced dead. Doctors in the hospital inserted a device in Baha's leg to stabilize the fracture. He remains hospitalized. Khaled, Baha's brother-in-law, remains in detention without any information about him, Middle East Eye reported. A third child, Riyad Abdullah Kadoum, on Monday succumbed to injuries he had sustained during an Israeli airstrike on Gaza City a few days earlier, according to Dropsite News. Israeli forces also continued to blow up homes in eastern Gaza City and fired heavily in Khan Yunis alongside artillery shelling, Dropsite added. In northern Gaza's Jabalia refugee camp on Sunday, June 14th, an Israeli drone struck a group of Palestinians, killing at least six. Reporter Nahed Hajjaj filmed the aftermath of the strike, with families and loved ones of those killed collapsing in grief over their bodies and demanding an end to the ongoing genocide. A Palestinian man was killed in a separate Israeli attack in Khan Yunis, according to the Shahab News Agency. And a man in Gaza City died from his wounds from an Israeli helicopter gunship strike the day before. A 13-year-old child, Amir al-Bashiti, was killed on Saturday, June 13th, and another person was wounded by Israeli gunfire east of Khan Yunis. Reporter Hani al-Sha'ir filmed Amir's family mourning over his body. The Shahab News Agency said that the Israeli soldiers shot the child in the neck. Overnight on June 11th and into the early hours of June 12th, Israel carried out a series of attacks on the Maghazi refugee camp in central Gaza, firing missiles and flattening homes. Reporter Mohammed Kassab filmed people assessing the damage Israel caused as entire homes and shelters were reduced to rubble. Dropsite's contributor Mohammed Ahmed reported that the Israeli military issued forced displacement orders for several areas of Maghazi camp, covering schools, a rehabilitation center, the municipality building, and the area containing the camp's wells and its main source of fresh water. Hours later, Al-Maghazi came under heavy bombardment. Camp resident Shakir Shalabi told Dropsite that one of his neighbors received a call from Israeli forces at around 10:30 p.m. ordering the area to evacuate, forcing most residents to leave. He said, quote, "They fired a missile, and in the second area, they also fired a missile. I don't know what the justification was for firing that missile that wiped out the entire neighborhood," Shalabi told Dropsite. "There were some homes standing. Look at the furniture. All of it is gone. The gas is gone. It's all gone. What can I say? It's all losses." "This shows that Israel is a terrorist state, a state defined by attacks," he said. "They don't want us here, although it is our homeland." EuroMed Human Rights Monitor announced this week that they have closed their Gaza office after nearly 15 years of operation, quote, "as a precautionary step following the recent Israeli threats, defamation, and punitive measures against the organization and its staff." These measures, EuroMed says, come in response to the group's professional documentation of the genocide Israel has been committing in the Gaza Strip since October 2023. Quote, "In recent weeks, especially following the release of a report detailing sexual violence crimes against Palestinians in Israeli prisons and detention centers, Israeli officials, government entities, ministers, public figures, and major propaganda channels have initiated a coordinated campaign of incitement and defamation targeting EuroMed Monitor and its staff." At the end of May, EuroMed says that Israeli authorities implemented punitive measures restricting the movement of 40 individuals associated with EuroMed, including board members, staff, volunteers, and partners. These measures are part of the broader official and unofficial pressure Israel is applying to prevent the organization from documenting Israeli crimes. Importantly, the rights group adds that the closure of their Gaza office, quote, does not mean a suspension of its work or a retreat from its moral and professional responsibilities to document violations, support victims, and preserve evidence and testimonies in accordance with recognized professional and legal standards. Rather, this decision is a response to valid safety concerns, especially given the increasing Israeli threats and the role of official Israeli entities leading the campaign. The Israeli campaign targeting Euromed, quote, is part of a larger pattern of suppressing human rights defenders, journalists, and humanitarian workers in Gaza, with the goal of silencing and eliminating independent voices that report serious violations and highlight their effects on victims and survivors. Euromed Human Rights Monitor says that it, quote, affirms that its work did not start because conditions were safe or easy, and it will not end under any circumstances because Israeli authorities have decided to raise the cost of that work. Meanwhile, Israel has been steadily creeping its so-called yellow line westward, displacing dozens of families and turning neighborhoods into live fire zones. A report this week in the New Arab documents the movement of concrete barriers by Israeli tanks in eastern Gaza City, quote, with artillery and military activity, forcing the families near Salah Adin Street to abandon their homes multiple times since the war began, according to Mohammed Asfour, a resident in the area. The resident told the New Arab that the recent expansion, quote, extended the line roughly 300 meters west, bringing Israeli-controlled zones closer to densely populated residential areas. Israel's yellow line now encompasses well over 60% of Gaza's area, just weeks after Israeli Prime Minister and war crime suspect Benjamin Netanyahu directed the army to push deeper westwards. Mahmoud Bassal, the spokesperson for Gaza's civil defense, told the publication that residents have repeatedly found themselves waking up to shifting realities on the ground. Quote, since the ceasefire came into effect, Israeli forces have continued moving the concrete blocks that mark the boundaries of the yellow zone, Bassal said. The line is not fixed. Residents often go to sleep believing they are outside the danger area and wake up to discover the boundary has moved overnight. A similar feature in Middle East Eye this week says that since the so-called ceasefire was signed in October, quote, Israeli bulldozers have been hard at work reducing buildings to rubble, while demolition teams bring down larger structures. Israeli ministers, such as Bezalel Smotrich, have repeatedly announced their aim of leveling the Palestinian territory with the aim of encouraging Palestinians to voluntarily leave, Middle East Eye notes. The Israeli High Court rejected the appeal by Dr. Hossam Abu Safiya against the extension of his administrative detention this week. Last week, as we reported, Dr. Abu Safiya, the pediatrician and director of Kamal Adwan Hospital in Beit Lahia, who was abducted by Israeli forces in December 2024 and has been held in detention ever since, was transferred to solitary confinement in Nafha prison last week as the High Court considered his appeal. On Tuesday, June 16th, the court ruled that he will continue to be held without charge or trial under the, quote, unlawful combatants law. Dr. Abu Safiya's attorney, Nasser Oda, stated that the Israeli High Court's decision is, quote, in clear contradiction with international law and the Geneva Conventions, which provides special protection for medical personnel during armed conflicts. Dr. Abu Safiya remains held in solitary confinement in Nafha prison under harsh detention conditions, deprived of necessary medical treatment, and of the most basic rights guaranteed to him, Oda said. Speaking to the New Arab, Dr. Abu Safiya's son, Elias, said that seeing his father appear before the court last week in a visibly weakened condition had left the family heartbroken. This is an extremely difficult feeling, one that cannot be described in words. After seeing the last image of my father showing signs of pain, exhaustion, emaciation, a weakened body, and skin diseases, Elias said. It is certainly a very sad feeling to see your father in such a condition while being unable to protect him or offer him anything beyond appeals and calls for action, he added. Dr. Abu Safiya, as we've been reporting, has been subjected to extreme torture and medical neglect by Israeli

0: committed by Israel's government and military. In a petition, the experts have called on the international medical body to suspend Israel ahead of their General Assembly in Rotterdam in early October. Middle East Eye reports that the signatories note that Israeli forces have attacked healthcare in Palestine, Lebanon, and Iran, and have killed, detained, and obstructed healthcare professionals. It states that Israeli medical professionals were complicit in the inhumane treatment of Palestinians within Israeli prisons by failing to document and investigate violations of medical ethics over the past three decades. Quote, the IMA has done nothing to oppose the killing and injuring of hundreds of thousands of Palestinians in Gaza or the destruction of the health service there, they wrote. On the contrary, by endorsing the call by 80 Israeli doctors who publicly called for the bombing of Gaza's hospitals in November 2023, the IMA effectively gave the green light for the genocide. The signatories called on the World Medical Association to cut institutional ties with the Israeli Medical Association, following the lead of the South African Medical Association and the British Medical Association. An article about the petition was published by medical journal The Lancet in recent days, which had identified that the Israeli Medical Association had not published any statements that, quote, publicly condemned Israeli attacks on Gaza's health system, criticized Israeli conduct in the war, called for a ceasefire, or responded to UN reports of genocide against Palestinians. Turning to the occupied West Bank, Israeli soldiers struck and injured a 15-year-old Palestinian girl with live ammunition on Tuesday in Al-Mughayr, east of Ramallah, during an invasion into the village. The Wafa news agency reported that the girl was shot in the shoulder and was in a nearby hospital in stable condition. The army had closed the entrances to the village while shooting bullets and tear gas. Nearby in Al-Bire, Israeli forces stormed the city and fired sound bombs and tear gas during an invasion and shot live ammunition at young men on Tuesday evening. Also on Tuesday, Israeli soldiers invaded the village of Deir Abu Mashhal and fired tear gas into a group of journalists who were covering local protests by Palestinian residents of the village against settler encroachment on their land. Settlers have been attempting to establish a new colony on the village land, and residents have been protesting every day this week. On June 12th, Israeli forces invaded the town after Friday prayers, and settlers carried out attacks against residents. One man speaking to reporters from the hospital said that, quote, 30 settlers attacked the four of us. They kept beating us until we couldn't move. It was just one in a series of settler attacks across the West Bank this week. In Beita, settlers carried out an attack on Palestinians, injuring four on Wednesday morning. Local sources told the Wafa news agency that settlers from the newly established outpost on land south of the town attacked homes, damaged several vehicles, and broke windows before residents confronted them. The sources added that Israeli forces later stormed the area and physically assaulted residents. Settlers targeted at least four mosques around the West Bank since June 14th. In Burqa on June 14th, Israeli settlers set fire to a mosque while worshippers were inside, according to local reports. In Deir Dibwan, on the same day, Israeli settlers committed arson on a mosque, set fire to several vehicles in front of it, and poured gasoline on an elderly man in an attempt to burn him alive. 92-year-old Yasser Rashid said that a settler poured gas on the window of the mosque to start a fire. He wanted to burn me alive, he told Al Jazeera. I was shocked by a settler holding a petrol bomb, pointing it at my face and clothes near the window, he added. In a video testimony, Rashid said that, quote, he sprayed me and the window, then set it on fire. The window caught fire and I stepped back. He added that his car and another car were set on fire as well. On June 17th, settlers committed a similar attack in Jazulia, north of Ramallah, just before dawn prayers, setting fire to the Grand Mosque and spray painting racist graffiti on the walls.
1: Shabab, where are you, my shabab?
0: sources told the WAFA news agency.

0: see that town residents confronted the settlers as they attempted to burn the mosque, while Israeli forces later stormed the town and fired tear gas and stun grenades on Palestinians, with injuries being reported. In a similar incident, settlers broke into the Al-Farouk Mosque in Mazra al-Nubani and set it on fire, resulting in damage to the building and its contents, Wafa added. Settlers also attacked and destroyed the only water pipeline supplying the village of Safa in the central West Bank on Monday, while bulldozing Palestinian land and constructing a road to connect nearby settlement colonies. In Lebanon on Wednesday, Israel continued its ongoing violations of a so-called ceasefire after declaring its refusal to abide by the conditions of the Memorandum of Understanding signed by the U.S. and Iran, which would entail that Israel stop its massacres and land theft in Lebanon. Israeli warplanes carried out airstrikes on the town of Nabatea al-Fawqa, as well as on the eastern outskirts of the neighboring town of Kfar Tibnit, according to Al-Mayadeen. For more on the situation on the ground in Lebanon, our contributor Rokaya Shamsidin filed this report for the Electronic Intifada on Wednesday evening.
1: Rokaya Shamsidin reporting for the Electronic Intifada. Despite the newly announced U.S.-Iran Memorandum of Understanding, which is intended in part to halt Israeli attacks on Lebanon, Israeli forces have sustained a campaign of aggression and colonial land grab across that Lebanon. Israel has explicitly rejected the framework of the agreement, with Netanyahu vowing that occupation forces will not pull back and will maintain their self-declared buffer zone over hundreds of square kilometers of sovereign Lebanese territory. On the ground over the past 48 hours, Israel has engaged in attempts at territorial expansion and calculated attacks. In Nabatea, occupation forces launched a multi-axis push toward Kfar Tibnit. The Lebanese resistance successfully repelled an initial infantry advance, prompting the occupation to reinforce the axis with a mechanized column consisting of 5 Merkava tanks and armored vehicles. Following this tactical repulse, the Israeli military unleashed intensive artillery barrages and airstrikes across the area. Warplanes and drones targeted Nabatea al-Fawqa, Ansariya, and the heights of Al-Tahr Hill, firing dozens of shells that ignited major fires in local woodlands. Further south, in Haditha and across 4 other occupied border towns, Israeli engineering units carried out systematic demolitions, blowing up entire residential blocks to enforce a depopulated buffer zone. The Lebanese resistance has actively countered these incursions, confirming a successful explosive drone strike that targeted an occupation gathering in the south, wounding at least 10 Israeli soldiers. Meanwhile, thousands of forcibly displaced families are defying the occupation's threats and attempting to return to their ancestral villages. They face severe danger, not only from hovering drones, but also from unexploded ordnances and massive aerial bombs embedded in the ruins of civilian homes. Politically, the Lebanese resistance has welcomed the international diplomatic efforts by Iran to end the broader war, but firmly maintains its stance on national defense. Hezbollah leadership has reaffirmed that there will be no compromise on Lebanon's right to self-defense and no pause in operations until a total end of aggression is achieved and every occupation soldier is completely expelled from Lebanese soil.
0: That was Rokaya Shamsidin reporting for the Electronic Intifada from Lebanon on Wednesday. We've published many features in the last week, but today we're highlighting Our Futures Are Shrinking by Qasem Waleed Al-Farah, writing from Gaza. Every week I visit my aunt Nada, who lives in downtown Khan Yunis in southern Gaza. Her small home is damaged but livable, with a bathroom, a modest kitchen setup, and a bedroom down the narrow hall, with 2 mattresses pushed up against the wall. I sometimes help my cousin Noor, 14, with her math and English, and I also sit with my cousin Salah, 11, who has a cognitive disability. Their father was killed by an Israeli airstrike in the early months of the genocide, so I run errands for the family and help in whatever way I can, with repairs and whatnot. My aunt's family and mine spent most of the last year living together in the same tent, and during that time I bonded with Salah, who is very close with his father. He now frequently scrolls through his father's phone, crying a little as he looks at photos and videos. After my visits, I roam the streets of Khan Yunis, and on these walks, I have noticed that since the so-called ceasefire of October 2025, people are returning to the city and to their homes, or rather, what remains of them. Many have erected tents on the sites where their homes used to be, since so few were left standing after relentless Israeli attacks. Khan Yunis is a family-based community. Every big family resides in a certain part of the city, so it's easy to notice the return of many people. Major streets like Al-Bahar are also starting to wake up and are once again filled with shops and street vendors, though not quite to the extent that they used to be. What once distinguished Al-Bahar Street for me was the feeling of chaos and randomness in all of the shops and stalls. Each shop would have its own music blaring, and during Eid, spice merchants would draw unique illustrations on their spice boxes. Al-Bahar Street, though more lively than it was a year ago, is not like that now. One wonders if it will ever be like that again, especially since downtown Khan Yunis is a little less than a kilometer from the Israeli yellow line, behind which Israel has razed Palestinian homes and constructed military infrastructure. The yellow line is an attempt to claim vast swaths of Palestinian land. Israel has seized about 60% of Gaza so far, a percentage set to rise, according to Israel's Prime Minister, Benjamin Netanyahu, who wants to take 70%. This yellow line is what prevents our complete return to the city, especially for those of us like myself who reside on the eastern side of Khan Yunis. My obliterated neighborhood and obliterated home are still under occupation by Israeli forces. The nearest I can get to my home is the Abu Humaid roundabout, about a kilometer west of Salah Ad-Din Street, which is practically where the yellow line begins. Taking a step eastward from that point can be deadly. Israel shot dead two of my neighbors, Mohammed Abdul Hamid Al-Farah, 23, in February 2026, and Khamis Al-Qassas, 37, in April 2026, as they tried to check on our neighborhood from afar. When I approached the yellow line this past May, I could see the Israeli military base that is under construction at the Bani Suhaila roundabout. I saw huge sand berms that surround the base, as well as the security fences and the military guard tower. Looking eastward from the Abu Humaid roundabout toward my former neighborhood, the area looks symmetrical in its ruined state. It's as if you placed a mirror in front of another mirror, and what you get is an endless repetition of the same picture. What can one do from this position, so close to your home, yet unable to step toward it? How can anyone remain sane after seeing their past crushed under Israeli bulldozers? The word displaced in English softens our misery, as place is still a part of the word. For Palestinians in Gaza, place is being erased, and the more accurate description of our condition is exile, defined as a period of forced absence from one's country. We are exiled in our own land. Physically, I have not left my city, Khan Yunis. I still exist here, though displaced in a different part of it for over a year. Yet Israel exiled us physically as well as emotionally. That is why when we commemorate the Nakba on May 15th, we revive and solidify our right to return that has been stolen by Israel. But throughout 78 years of Nakba, the borders have shrunk and so have our dreams of returning. When I heard about the killings of my neighbors, the ones who had tried to return to our neighborhood beyond the yellow line, I had wondered why anyone would put themselves in danger for a mere look at a destroyed past. Though there are many accounts of Israel's moving the yellow line, leading people to unknowingly venture past it and think they are safe from Israeli fire. Yet standing at the Abu Humaid roundabout, looking at the gray destruction, I could still see the big old eucalyptus tree in my neighbor's backyard. Surrounded by leveled houses, the old tree is standing higher than any other structure on the block. Most of its branches are broken and jagged, others stripped bare. I cannot say I felt hope in those moments, or that my memories were more accessible, as the equation laid out by the occupying army is so blatantly clear. The more it digs into my land, the narrower our prospects of a dignified future. Those are excerpts from Our Futures Are Shrinking by Qasem Waleed Al-Farah, writing from Gaza on electronicintifada.net. And that's it for the news roundup. As always, go to electronicintifada.net for much more, especially to read our new features by our brave writers in Gaza. You've been listening to the Electronic Intifada's newscast. I'm Nora Barrows-Friedman. Want to hear more? Check out our live stream with interviews, reports, and analysis, along with print articles, podcasts, and more at electronicintifada.net. Produced by Nora Barrows-Friedman, Tamara Nassar, and Pierre Loisel.
2: And we thank you, Nora Barrows-Friedman, for that newscast. Brutal this week. Joining us to continue recognizing the slaughter of 1,000 people killed since the ceasefire and the killing fields continue. Joining us is Nora's mom, Anita Barrows, who's been writing a poem for every single day of this genocide. And we've been trying to keep abreast and give you the incredible newscast and the poetry. Anita, welcome back to Flashpoints. We have a couple of poems. I know you have a couple of poems for us. Why don't you take it?
3: Wonderful. Thank you, Dennis. I'll read your Yesterday's, and then I'll read today's. Yesterday was day 985. A child of 7 is killed holding her father's hand. Her father is also killed. Where were they walking? Where had they been? What were the last words they said to each other? What was the last meal they ate? Who was the last child the girl played with outside her tent on a summer morning that day or the day before? A child of 7, everything she had learned, reading a little arithmetic, the names of rivers and continents and birds, everything she'd worked to memorize, lost now, useless, gone. She died holding her father's hand, some slight comfort, their blood flowing together in the dusty street. So that was day 985, and this one is today's, I think of 1,000 people dead, and those are 2 of them.
2: And did you hear the Norris newscast? It was particularly brutal. And I think the Israelis are expanding the crackdown. They didn't have their way with Iran and overthrowing the government, so it's coming back double. I know you have today's poem.
3: Horrifying.
2: And we do appreciate what you've been doing every single day of this genocide. Thank you for sharing.
3: Thank you so much. Yeah, I just actually came out of a therapy session with a child, the age of the child I wrote about, a child of 7. It's unbearable. So this poem, the one I wrote a few hours ago, today's poem, 986, is for a woman who discovered my poems on the website Nora set up. This woman lives in Ireland. Her name is Barbara Ní Talman. I'm sure I've wrecked her name. I wish I spoke Irish. But she and I have been writing to each other for months, ever since she discovered the poems. So she told me this story. She sent me actually photograph couple of days ago. Day 986 for Berbra. A man sees the body of a child trapped under the rubble. A whole body, a girl's body, clothes soaked in blood. He checks to see if she's breathing. She's not. He holds her lifeless body by the shoulders, tries to pull her out. He can't. One of her legs is crushed under heavy concrete. It's keeping her trapped. In the distance, the man sees starving dogs, dogs who once belonged to families, several of them devouring a corpse. He takes a pocket knife. begins to cut into the place on the child's leg where it's trapped so he can begin to free her body. So it won't be the next to be eaten. So he can bury it in a quiet place under trees where it can rest. He works and works, skin, muscle, ligaments, bone, uses whatever instruments he can find. It takes a long time. At last, he lifts the girl without her trapped leg out of the broken slabs of concrete that had been her home, picks her up tenderly, his jacket stained with her blood, carries her as though she had been his own daughter to a place near what had been a meadow where he can begin to dig her grave.
2: Wow. All right, Anita. Anita Barros keeping a poem. And we are noting that the day 1,000 is July 2nd, right?
3: Yes.
2: And we're hoping we want to figure out a place where we can have a public reading of all these poems and remember the suffering that continues. So we're going to work on that with you, Anita. And I'm sure the folks listening and others will want to be a part of this extraordinary reflection on this endless expanding genocide. Thank you, Anita. Appreciate it. 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It's time for our weekly section with Code Pink, and its host, Cynthia Papermaster, will be right back.

0: And again, you're listening to Flashpoints on Pacifica Radio. 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It's co-hosted by me and Cynthia Papermaster, Bay Area Code Pink. Cynthia, we're going to be talking about Pete Hegseth and a campaign that Code Pink is carrying forth. But I know you have some announcements and some information to share.
1: Thanks for having us on, Dennis, once again. I'm trying to recover. I feel actually very nauseous after listening to the Electronic Intifada and Anita's poems because I'm an empathetic person. I have empathy. And I know you feel the same way. It's so difficult. It's so difficult to stay normal when confronted with the slaughter and the barbarity of the Israeli military. I just, okay, I'm going to get it together here. Oh, God. Okay. Yes, Code Pink is continuing to confront the war. The war industry, the war economy. Up here in Sonoma County, we found a General Dynamics facility in Healdsburg, California. It's a tactical and ordnance division that's responsible for making devices that help the missiles track their targets in Gaza, Lebanon, Iran. And we're going to be going back to General Dynamics on Thursday, June 25 from 4 to 6 p.m. This is a solemn kind of action. We're going to have a vigil, a picket. We're going to set up a memorial to the children killed in Manab, Iran, by Tomahawk missiles that General Dynamics designed and manufactured. That was a double tap bombing. People know this, I think, that over 150 people were killed. First, the children. The school was bombed, and then they bombed the people who came to rescue, the parents, the rescuers who rushed to the scene. They bombed them after bombing the school. So we want General Dynamics out of Sonoma County. We don't want anyone manufacturing killing machines to be operating in Sonoma County. So I hope people can join us. And you'll find details on that action on Code Pink's website at codepink.org. Click on the events calendar and you'll see that event on the 25th. Thank you. Should I talk about our campaign?
0: Yeah.
1: Okay. You know, people know this about Code Pink, but I'll remind people, Code Pink is about taking action. We see what's going on. We want to do something about it, and we have the power because the majority of people in this country, I think something like 70%, of the people in the United States are against war. 70%. We are the majority, and we, acting together, can do something to oppose the war czar, Pete Hegseth's $1.5 trillion war budget. $1.5 trillion war budget. We know that without this funding from the United States, Israel cannot continue its genocide in Gaza and now Lebanon. And this war budget is our red line. And what does that mean? That means that we are absolutely committed to not allowing $1.5 trillion war budget to pass our Congress. We're not going to let it happen. We're going to get together and we're going to ask our senators to co-sponsor Senator Markey of Massachusetts' new Slash the Pentagon Act. That's one thing we're going to do. Everyone should be aware of the fact that in the Senate, and very shortly in the House, there will be legislation to cut the Pentagon budget in half. They want to cap this budget at $750 billion, half of Trump and Hegseth's request. So I think we can do this. I want to be optimistic about it. We need that money. What could we use that money for instead? Seriously, we want trains, not warplanes. We want health care, not warfare. We want bread, not bombs. We want education, not annihilation. And the list goes on. We need to cut that budget in half. So I hope people will work with us on that. And further, this summer, we are setting up peace camps, camps for peace and love. You know, it kind of reminds me of the 60s when I say that. But there was nothing wrong with the 60s. In the 60s, if we remember, we believed that there was a possibility of peace, and we all rose up by the millions, and we tried to have our revolution of culture, our cultural revolution, to say that peace was something that we could have. And we have to get together now and oppose this Pentagon budget. So we're going to have these peace camps, and we have as our guest today, Crystal Zeevan. She is a longtime Code Pink activist, and she is the coordinator of the Vermont chapter of Code Pink for Peace. And can I introduce you now?
0: Please.
1: Crystal, join us.
2: Sure.
1: Can you tell us about... Yeah.
2: Thank you for having me.
1: Yes. Can you tell us about what your plans are to oppose the budget?
2: Sure.
1: $5 trillion budget? Thank you.
2: Yeah, we have a new chapter here. We're about 5 months old and have a really solid, great group. So it's going to be a bit of a challenge because we're not big in numbers, but we're going to get together with other groups and have one of these summer camps, Peace and Love, which hopefully there will be many across the country. We had an idea today to do it, to put a tent, just one tent, on the State House lawn to represent what we were doing, and then we'll have our meetings and staging and workshops and what all in buildings, and then we'll move it so that our group is all over the state of Vermont, which is a small state, so it's not that hard to do. But anyway, the idea is to go all over the state and to educate, inspire, and activate, as the Code Pink mantra goes. The idea is to have these camps, and I think some people will do them for a day, a weekend, weekends, or a month. I think we want to do it through the month of August, but to pick up and go to different locations and engage different communities. We'll have workshops and speakers and protests organized. And Cynthia, like you said, we are also confronting General Dynamics and Global Foundries here in Vermont. The little state of Vermont has 38 companies manufacturing war weapons.
1: Oh.
2: Some in concert with Elbit, some have contracts with Elbit. And we also have the F-35s here, the F-35s that went to Venezuela and are now going to Iran, here in Little Vermont. But Bernie Sanders brought in to create.
1: What?
2: Yeah. Bernie was just championing a new Global Foundries contract to make microchips. I think it's $1.7 billion. And the microchip, again, he says they go to cell phones and they do, you know, all these wonderful things, but they also go in weapons of war and surveillance equipment. So, we love Bernie. But, you know, we have to call him.
0: Listen, yeah. Go on. Was that you, Cynthia?
1: Yeah. Thank you so much, Crystal. I didn't realize the war industry was so big in Vermont. But they're everywhere. You know, I mean, they have a very smart strategy of being in every state. Mm-hmm. Every state in the United States has war factories, and that way they can call it a jobs program and prevent Congress from cutting the budget. But we have to expose that.
2: Yep.
1: We have to, like you said, we have to educate, inspire, and activate, because we can't stay in our despair. The despair I'm feeling right now is pretty heavy, but I can't stay there. I have to do something. I can't have my agency taken away by this despair. I have to act. So, we are going to have a peace camp in Sonoma County as well. I haven't thought it out yet, but I hope people can plan that together with me. And when Code Pink does something like this, we make it really spectacularly wonderful. It's something that people are going to want to do with us. I like what I heard you say, Crystal, and we can keep in touch. Let's keep in touch and share ideas.
0: And let's keep the discussion. Joining us now, by the way, just to sort of expand on the I think it's official now, Norman Solomon, it's just about to be official. It's now the War Department. We have the Secretary of War, and I'm telling you, they got a good guy there for that job. Hegseth, he seems to be anxious to expand the war, and it's going to be a Christian visionary war. Do you want to talk about, you have a brand new column that came out in The Guardian that's based in London, but it's available all over the United States. Tell us what your thinking is on Pete Hegseth. Is it worse because it's the War Department now?
3: Well, it will officially apparently become the War Department before the end of this year. And my piece in The Guardian today points out that the Department of Defense, the official name of it, the Department of Defense has really been a war department ever since it was first inaugurated in 1949. You can't defend any of the U.S. wars justified since that time. And what's crucial, I think, for us now, among other things, is to recognize that we live more than ever in a warfare state. And in terms of Democrats and Republicans, I think it's also crucial to recognize that on domestic issues, there are huge differences between the two parties. And when it comes to foreign policy and war, there are not huge differences. And we're seeing now in the last few days more than ever in relation to Israel, in relation to Iran, and the agreement that the Trump administration has apparently reached with Iran, that both the Republican and Democratic parties are split. I want to give a quick example. One of the most acclaimed advocates of peace and nuclear disarmament in the U.S. Senate is the Democratic Senator from Massachusetts, Ed Markey. In the last 24 hours, he has denounced this peace agreement and saying that he wants to stop it in the Senate. Now, what kind of peace advocate wants to block a peace agreement? Likewise, Cory Booker, the senator from New Jersey, someone who heroically for more than 24 hours spoke on the floor of the U.S. Senate denouncing the repression in this country from the Trump administration. And yet Cory Booker, a longtime supporter of and supported by AIPAC, is denouncing this agreement as well. So I think when it comes to these foreign policy, war and peace issues, we really need to get beyond the one party or the other. We got to look at what positions are being taken for war and peace.
0: And it is a fact that these lobbyists own key officials, key members of the House and Senate. The money is unbelievable, and I understand that it's been flowing even more into Congress because the Israelis are nervous.
3: Well, very nervous, especially because in recent weeks, in a number of congressional Democratic primaries, there have been new candidates denouncing Israeli genocide, and they've won. And they're in blue districts, and they're on the way to Congress. So this is a threat to the military-industrial complex in general and to the alliance of the Israeli and U.S. governments that have caused so much horror and suffering and genocide in the Middle East. That's, I think, a tell to us that these midterm elections are going to be very important.
0: That's the voice of Norman Solomon. He's co-founder of Roots Action, longtime peace activist, trying to hold Congress accountable for a long time in many different ways. Cynthia, you have a question for Norman?
1: Yes, Norman. What should we do?
3: Well, I think, you know, there's so many things like a healthy ecology in a forest so much is needed at once. And what you and Crystal have been describing, and by the way, I just admire what both of you have been doing for decades for peace and social justice. You're describing some of what needs to be done, the protests, the public demands that need to be made on public officials, on elected government officials, on all people who have any role, even in silence, in perpetuating this horrific warfare state. And I think electoral work is important. I think agitation of all sorts, including Flashpoints Radio. So we all have a job to do. Like I say, and I've heard said, nobody can do everything, but everybody can do something.
1: Hear, hear.
0: And you have to say, Norman, that because you have spent a lifetime trying to hold the corporate media accountable, it's just as bad, if not worse, than it's ever been. When it comes to Israel,
3: on the New York Times homepage in the last few hours, a quote news analysis based on what reporting was offered from Israel, and it was an editorial on the front page, and in the guise of journalism was saying that Israelis woke up to a very threatening reality, that this reported peace agreement was really going to be a terrible thing for Israelis. It wasn't just attributed, it was in the voice of the reporting coming from the New York Times. And I think this is a straw in the wind. What we're going to be getting is an onslaught that this peace agreement is something terrible and has to be stopped.
0: Right. And even a story or two about even the Iranians don't like the deal, and they're protesting. So I guess everybody agrees. I was amazed. I guess I was surprised. Why am I surprised? But what did you say? 38 defense contractors in Vermont, and Bernie Sanders sort of likes some of the stuff that's going on coming from these. I guess they're dual use corporations. They do defense and other kinds of products.
2: Well, yeah, but a lot of them are pretty dedicated to defense. The other stuff is like sideline.
3: Yeah.
2: Their money comes from the defense contracts. And hi, Norman.
3: Yeah, hi, howdy. And I just want to say that I really don't have any opposition to defense contractors. I have opposition to military contractors. I don't have problems with defense. I have problems with militarism. And this Orwellian language, no wonder the Orwellian propaganda machines liked the name Department of Defense, because they don't want to name it what it really is.
0: Well, we're going to see what happens on all this stuff. We really want to thank everybody. Code Pink, Cynthia Pink Notes, Norman Solomon, terrific piece in the current edition. I think it came out today, right, in The Guardian, well worth reading. 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Stay tuned for more.

And that does it for another episode of Flashpoints. Our executive producer is Dennis Bernstein. Senior producers, Miguel Gavilan Molina and Kevin Pina. Technical producer, Rod Akil. Our theme music written and produced by Charlie Lang. For questions and comments, email Dennis Bernstein at dennis@kpfa.org. 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
3: Good morning. It's Tuesday, June 23rd, 2026. You're listening to Upfront on KPFA. I'm Teresa Wersbianska, sitting in for Brian Edwards-Tiekert while he's away on vacation. Coming up this hour, San Francisco's budget battle is heating up. Mayor Daniel Lurie's proposed spending plan includes layoffs and service reductions and difficult choices about how the city addresses homelessness, public safety, and a looming fiscal shortfall. We'll speak with Anya Worley-Ziegman of the People's Budget Coalition about what's at stake and why community advocates say the city's priorities need to change. And then later in the program, we'll turn to two major investigations from ProPublica. Reporter Nicole Santa Cruz joins us to discuss new findings showing hundreds of thousands of children may have lost SNAP food assistance benefits following recent federal changes. And Anna Maria Berry Jester talks about cuts to USAID. That's all ahead after these news headlines.
4: I'm Max Pringle with these headlines. Iran's foreign minister said there's been no visit scheduled for UN weapons inspectors to see nuclear sites earlier bombed by the U.S. The remarks by foreign ministry spokesperson Ismail Baghani in Tehran appear to contradict Vice President J.D. Vance, who said negotiations in Switzerland won an agreement from the IAEA to visit Iranian sites. Charles de Ledesma has more.
5: The sites in question are those earlier bombed by the U.S. at a news conference in Tehran. Baghani's remarks appear to cut against those made by U.S. Vice President J.D. Vance, who said negotiations in Switzerland won an agreement for the IAEA to visit Iranian sites. The IAEA has been in and out of Iran since Israel's 12-day war against Iran in 2025, but has not been granted access to the bombed enrichment sites targeted by America in that war. At the news conference, asked specifically about Iran buying American agricultural products, Baghani said Iran would decide on what it would import based on prices and quality. I'm Charles Teletesma.
4: Four states are holding primary elections today, including Maryland, New York, South Carolina, and Utah. South Carolina voters are deciding the Republican nominee for governor in a runoff election. President Trump initially endorsed Lieutenant Governor Pamela Avett over State Attorney General Alan Wilson. But then, days before the runoff, Trump said he was officially backing both candidates. Trump's endorsement has been decisive in many primaries this year, but not always in governor's races. Avett, for weeks, has highlighted Trump's earlier endorsement, while Wilson has been touting support from former contenders. In the Democratic primary for a House seat in New York, Assemblyman Alex Boris is expected to win the Manhattan seat held by the retiring Jerry Nadler. France continues to swelter under an extreme early summer heat wave. Several deaths have been attributed to the heat wave. Ross Cullen has more from Paris.
6: The French national rail operator SNCF has cancelled dozens of long-distance services and hundreds of schools are shut across the country. French buildings are infamous for not having air conditioning systems, meaning during a heat wave, apartment temperatures can soar. Paris city authorities have launched a massive program of tree planting and expanded access to waterside parks and green spaces to try to help city dwellers cool down. This is the second national heat wave in just 3 weeks. With the traditionally hot months of July and August still to come, there are concerns this could be one of the hottest summers on record in France. Ross Cullen, Paris.
4: The Pentagon has told senators it needs roughly $80 billion, mostly to cover the costs of the U.S. war in Iran. The request adds to what is already a sizable military spending boost being sought by President Trump. The White House Office of Management and Budget has yet to make a formal request to Congress, but Defense Secretary Pete Hegseth has been making the rounds on Capitol Hill, including Monday. A top deputy defense secretary reportedly told senators about the Iran funding request last week. The Wall Street Journal first reported on the developments. The push for billions of dollars in Iran war funding comes as lawmakers are skeptical of the deal Trump struck with Iran to bring an end to the war and wary of next steps. The White House has requested a remarkable $1.5 trillion for the Pentagon, a roughly 50% increase over the current fiscal year's funding levels. Today marks the 10-year anniversary of the Brexit referendum that led to the UK leaving the European Union. The move has upended British politics, leading to 7 prime ministers in the past decade, with current Prime Minister Keir Starmer the latest to bow out early. Simon Marks reports.
7: A referendum result showed 52% of the country favouring withdrawal against 48% who wanted to stay in. Amid the current political turmoil in Britain, attention is being paid to the post-Brexit balance sheet. Anant Menon is Professor of European Politics at King's College London.
8: The root of Brexit is a trade-off, okay? And it's a trade-off between political autonomy and market access. So if you're someone who thinks, actually, I want immigration policy, trade policy, regulatory policy to be made by my government in London without anyone else getting involved in it, then Brexit has worked in the sense that we now have that regulatory independence, the freedom to do our own trade deals, the freedom to set our own immigration policy. And the trade-off was always implicit in this, at a cost, which means that we no longer have easy access to the European market, so we've paid an economic price for that freedom. There has been an economic impact of Brexit, that's definitely the case. But secondly, it's also, I think, true that people look at the overall state of the economy, and the overall state of the economy is not simply down to Brexit.
7: Today, majorities of British voters say they want the UK to return to the European Union. But as we will hear from Professor Menon tomorrow, that is a very complicated journey. With FSN Spotlight, I'm Simon Marks.
4: State Attorney General Rob Bonta sued the U.S. Environmental Protection Agency Monday after the regulator signaled efforts to further go after California's ability to set its own air standards.
9: Standards that are crucial to our state's ongoing efforts to combat harmful pollution, ensure clean air to breathe, and support high-paying green jobs.
4: It's round two for the federal agency, which mounted a campaign against similar emissions policies early last year. That attempt successfully nullified a rule that would have required all vehicles sold in California to be zero emission by 2035. Afterward, Bonta sued President Trump and the EPA in a case that's still being litigated. This is the state's 72nd lawsuit against the Trump administration. California has long held special authority under the Federal Clean Air Act to set stricter emission standards than the federal government because of the state's historic smog problems. Mostly sunny today in the San Francisco Bay Area, highs in the 70s, lows tonight in the 50s. In the Central Valley, sunny, highs in the 90s, lows tonight in the 60s. Those are the headlines. I'm Max Pringle on KPFA.
3: It's 7:08 in the morning. You're listening to Upfront on KPFA. I'm Teresa Wersbianska in for Brian Edwards-Tiekert while he's out on vacation. On today's show, we're talking about San Francisco and that city's budget. San Francisco is in the middle of a heated fight over the city's budget, and labor unions, nonprofit organizations, and community groups have been rallying at City Hall, warning that proposed spending cuts could lead to layoffs and reductions in services ranging from housing and food assistance to behavioral health programs, immigrant support, services for seniors and people with disabilities. The coalition known as the People's Budget Coalition argues that balancing the budget on the backs of these vulnerable residents will ultimately cost the city more. All this while city leaders say they're grappling with a major budget shortfall and difficult fiscal realities. Among those leading the opposition is Anya Worley-Ziegman, coordinator of the People's Budget Coalition, who says the debate is really about what kind of city San Francisco wants to be and who bears the burden of closing that deficit. Thanks for coming onto the show, Anya. Good morning.
10: Good morning. Thank you for having me.
3: So for listeners who haven't been following this debate in San Francisco, what are some of these biggest budget cuts that are being proposed in this budget? And who do you think is going to be most affected if they move forward?
10: Yeah, absolutely. I hope that people really know about this budget, that it is overall being balanced on the backs of the working class people and being balanced through making cuts to nonprofit contracts and through laying off city workers. So through those two things, we're expecting about $100 million worth of impacts to the social safety net as a whole. And so that's how they're balancing this budget here. And the public should really hear that there are going to be some significant healthcare impacts. They're really saying with the impacts of HR1 to our city that they absolutely need to make lots of cuts to our local public health system. We, of course, disagree with that. We would say that we have options when it comes to balancing our budget, and it is absolutely policy choice to place the burden of balancing those cuts onto the healthcare system, but that is what they're choosing to do at this moment. Three clinics are going to close come this fall in San Francisco. We're going to see impacts to substance use disorder, self-help centers when it comes to health navigation. Free City College is also going to take an impact in this, and lots of cuts to case management, which really for us is the heart of the safety net. So many of our most vulnerable communities are going to take hits to programs that do case management, which is really on the spot wraparound services, gap analysis that really works one-on-one with individuals before they enter the crisis system or as they are entering the crisis system. But that is no longer viewed as a core service by the city government. And so they are making massive cuts to these kind of programs.
3: Yeah, that's concerning. And so you are part of the People's Budget Coalition. Who is in this coalition?
10: Yeah, we have more than 150 organizations in our coalition, and we are a really beautiful mix of nonprofit organizations as well as community-based neighborhood associations and democratic clubs like the Harvey Milk Democratic Club, as well as the public sector labor unions and just everyday San Franciscans who are committed to a people's budget, which is to say committed to talking first to the people of San Francisco about what they would like to see in their budget.
3: And I was doing some reading about what you have been advocating for, and you're saying that these cuts will ultimately cost the city more than they're actually going to save. Can you explain that argument?
10: Absolutely. Yeah. As we estimate the impacts of these cuts, we are looking down the line and trying to project what the impact is going to be later on for these cuts. And we project that the costs, instead of being saved in this one budget year and being saved continually, we expect that we'll see savings in this budget year, but that further on down the line, all of the costs will instead show up in other places in our budget, like in more emergency room usage at our hospitals. We expect to see more people fall into homelessness because of these budget cuts, and therefore they'll show up in our shelter system, which is, of course, a lot more costly than all of these prevention models that are on the chopping block right now. So we expect to see a lot of these costs start showing up in year two or year three of our budget here in San Francisco as we start to see more people using emergency response systems because of directly these cuts to prevention services.
11: Right. But the city leaders say this is a huge budget deficit and that these are difficult choices. We have to make these cuts. They're unavoidable. What are some of the alternatives that your coalition is proposing to close that budget gap?
10: Yeah, absolutely. We've heard that a lot, that there are tough choices that need to be made. And I bristle at that when I hear that from our city leaders, because the fact of the matter is that they will find the money for the things that are important to them. So over the next 4 years, the SFPD is going to get 14% raises at a cost of about $100 million. They are also going to be allowed to buy new drones. We are still operating a reset center, which is essentially a new jail over here in San Francisco. So there are a number of budget priorities that are going to be funded and face absolutely no cuts in this budget. And we are really looking to that and saying, you can find the money, San Francisco. You can find the money for the things that matter to you. The money is there. And then we also work behind the scenes as well, directly with the supervisors who are interested in balancing the budget in a more responsible way. We review as well and are reviewing right now the recommendations of the budget and legislative analyst and putting forward some really concrete and solid cost-saving measures that we can use in this year to stave off the most harmful versions of these cuts.
11: Right. And the mayor, Daniel Lurie, who says this budget is necessary to close a deficit, I think the number is $600 million.

0: Democrats are sending a clear message to San Franciscans and to working class people, which is that you will foot the bill for this budget deficit. This is how we're going to balance our budget deficit. We're going to cut at the social safety net. As we know, Mayor Daniel Lurie opposed Proposition D, which was on our ballot here in San Francisco this past June, earlier this month. And this would have gone a long way towards closing that $600 million deficit. So he opposed that and he was instrumental in helping it not pass at the ballot. So what we're really seeing is that these cuts are how we're going to balance this deficit moving forward. So a deficit that working class people did not create, we are now being asked to foot the bill through cuts to our social safety net. And these are not cuts that are made in a way that will balance equity. We were able to ask the mayor's office on the record at a budget hearing in April, did you consider equity when you were making these budget cut decisions, racial equity, neighborhood equity? What was your analysis coming into this? And they simply responded, every government service that we are seeking to cut here will have a negative equity impact. And we know that, but that is the choice that is coming down from up above them in the mayor's office. It is the choice that City Hall is making, and it is directly impacting the most vulnerable communities. So the most impacted communities will be immigrants services. We're cutting HIV services for the first time here in decades in San Francisco. Our queer community and people living with HIV are now back at City Hall, back on the chopping block once again. And these cuts are really sending a message to every community who is cut, which is that you have to fight for your lives, not just against Donald Trump, but also once again in San Francisco here against our mayor.
1: And I'm concerned about some of the labor impacts. Labor advocates are warning that there's going to be layoffs and position eliminations, and these could weaken city services for residents. What impact do you expect staffing cuts to have on residents who rely on these public programs?
0: Absolutely. Yeah. As I said, many of our members are the nonprofit side of the social safety net, which makes up about a fifth of the social safety net here in San Francisco, which is why, unlike many other cities, we spend a lot of time working with our nonprofit organizations because they're an essential part of the safety net. So cuts to nonprofit contracts are directly cuts to the safety net. The same is absolutely true with our labor partners who are also members of our coalition. So they're facing about 500 layoffs. From the city's angle, it's been whittled down now to just a little over 100. But the challenging part about these layoffs is that, one, we know that more are coming, not just this budget cycle, which closes up in just a couple of days here. We've heard and we've gotten plenty of warnings that in future years, more layoffs will happen. And when we do layoffs of city workers, we are not just kicking somebody off of their livelihood. We are not just hurting a working class family who often lives in San Francisco and is trying to afford here. We also lose the service that that worker provides. So these cuts are double cuts, both to the city worker themselves and their family who will be impacted. We're also whittling away at the services, the valuable core services that they provide. So our nurses, community ambassadors that will get laid off in this budget cycle will trickle down, and we're going to see these effects. And immediately San Franciscans are going to start to see less access to community services.
1: Yeah. And I also want to talk about homelessness. That's a huge issue affecting San Francisco. And this budget debate comes as San Francisco continues to grapple with that issue. How might these proposed cuts affect San Francisco's ability to address services for homeless residents?
0: Yeah, absolutely. Over here in San Francisco, in case folks are super in the weeds, we have Proposition C, which passed in 2018. It's called our CDR home. We also lovingly call it Big C.

0: it is the fundamental cornerstone now of our homelessness system. It brings in almost $300 million annually in business taxes, and it goes directly to a very scientific doctor-approved allocation of funding to subsidies and housing and shelter and to specific populations. So most of our fight every single year with every administration, but especially with this one, is how we spend those homelessness dollars and being honest with the voters and holding true to what they wanted when they passed this proposition, which was to say that all of the funding from that proposition in 2018 should go to services that are new, that didn't exist prior to 2018. In budget cut seasons like this, we have to fight tooth and nail with the city administration and with the Department of Homelessness and Supportive Housing to ensure that we are still putting new money into our homelessness system. We recognize time and time again that homelessness is the top issue, and yet we are not really putting new resources into the homelessness system. Instead, we're whittling away at it and cutting other services like case management, which provides that wraparound support. People are complicated, and preventing homelessness looks different for every single community. And so the programs that are on the chopping block this year make up about 10 million of homelessness prevention services directly for the most impacted communities. So if those services are truly cut and go away, not only are we facing a cut to that homelessness prevention system, about 10 million, that could kick off about 10,000 people in San Francisco off of those services, primarily immigrants. We're facing this alongside the same time where we are also arguing that we need to be doubling down on our homeless service system. We passed this important proposition in 2018, and we have to spend it the way that the voters wanted. So it's this dual battle every single year to make sure that there are not further cuts and to fight for the resources that we already won to go into new homelessness services to actually go into new programs and services.
1: And San Francisco right now, they're considering extending short-term rental subsidies for people experiencing homelessness. What can you tell us about that program, if you know anything about it? Do you see short-term rental subsidies as an effective, viable solution as part of this budget? Or is it just kind of kicking the can down the road and preventing larger housing crisis from becoming, you know, more just visible?
0: Yeah, absolutely. It is such a good point. It's such a good example of what we're fighting on here. So the board is going to vote pretty soon on raising the cap that Prop C, this 2018 ballot measure, set aside, which is a 12% cap on short-term housing subsidies, which is to say that it made a statement in this proposition that we are only going to set aside a certain small number for short-term subsidies because they are important. They're an important lifeline for people, and what they really are is for homeless folks to get guaranteed access to like a voucher for housing like Section 8. And short-term means between 0 years and 5 years. So any time frame in there, that it's really meant to be a short bridge to get you off of the streets, out of homelessness with a quick turnaround. So it's for folks who haven't been homeless for very long. It's ideal for individuals. It doesn't always work for families. And it's worth noting that about 70% of individuals who received this subsidy from San Francisco, who are living in San Francisco at the time they receive it, get placed out of county. So 70% of them are getting placed out of county. So it's really shipping off a number of our homeless folks. And it is an important intervention. But what's important to notice about this extension that we're doing and raising this upwards limit of short-term subsidies is that we are doing it at the direct denial of long-term subsidies, which are more effective for reducing long-term homelessness. They're the only answer for families, because we know that our working families do not become homeless, not because they aren't working. they are already working when they move into a single resident occupancy unit. They are already working when they fall into homelessness. So a short-term subsidy just means that in 5 years, they will be right back out on the streets again. So we're advocating for lawmakers to continue to respect what we set aside in Proposition C in 2018, which set aside that short-term subsidies are important. They're a great intermediary invention, and we have to keep investing in these longer term promises for the people of San Francisco that we will actually get them off the streets long term and get them to reduce homelessness in this really ongoing way.
1: And we have just about one more minute, but I have one more question for you, maybe two more questions. But so some of the progressive supervisors are also proposing new taxes on the ride-hailing companies, and some of these corporations, Uber, Lyft, with highly paid executives, to help, you know, fill in this budget shortfall. What does the People's Budget Coalition say about that approach?
0: We would say absolutely to that. Our goal here is that the city government needs to hear and understand that they cannot cut their way out of this deficit. They have to raise revenue. So our message to the mayor and to the progressive members of the board of supervisors, to both of them, are raise revenue and we will have your back. Raise revenue, put something on the ballot, and we will support you all the way through, because the answer to this deficit cannot be budget cuts. We have to capture more of the wealth in this very, very wealthy city.
1: And I know that you all have also been staging protests at City Hall to raise visibility about the budget. As this process moves forward, before we go, what are you hoping residents take away from this fight, and what opportunities will the public have and residents have to influence the outcome with your coalition?
0: Yeah, absolutely. Tomorrow is the final day that the public can weigh in on this budget, and we are hosting what is essentially a big party at City Hall for public comment day, starting from 10 a.m., but stretching all the way to 6 p.m. And folks, even if they've never given public comment before, are welcome to join us and practice giving public comment. And what we hope that everybody takes away from this budget fight year, and whatever it is that we win back from this budget fight in a couple of days, is the knowledge that City Hall is their house. These legislators are their legislators and their representatives, and the budget process is complicated and messy, but it is also our budget. It is the people's budget, and they deserve a say in it, and they deserve to fight for the resources that matter to them.
1: All right, we're going to have to wrap it up there. Thanks for coming on the show, Anya.
0: Thank you so much for having me.
1: We've been speaking with Anya Worley-Ziegman, coordinator of the People's Budget Coalition. When we come back, we'll look at two ProPublica reports. The first one examines the federal food stamp overhaul and how that has affected communities. And the second report looks at the Trump administration's cuts to USAID. That's coming up after the news.
2: I'm Max Pringle with these headlines. Iran's foreign minister said there's been no visit scheduled for UN weapons inspectors to see nuclear sites earlier bombed by the U.S. The remarks by foreign ministry spokesperson Ismail Baghani in Tehran appear to contradict Vice President J.D. Vance, who said negotiations in Switzerland won an agreement from the IAEA to visit Iranian sites. Charles de Ledesma has more.
3: The sites in question are those earlier bombed by the U.S. At a news conference in Tehran, Baghani's remarks appear to cut against those made by U.S. Vice President J.D. Vance, who said negotiations in Switzerland won an agreement for the IAEA to visit Iranian sites. The IAEA has been in and out of Iran since Israel's 12-day war against Iran in 2025, but has not been granted access to the bombed enrichment sites targeted by America in that war. At the news conference, asked specifically about Iran buying American agricultural products, Baghani said Iran would decide on what it would import based on prices and quality. I'm Charles de Ledesma.
2: The Senate has passed a bipartisan housing bill that aims to bring down home prices and increase supply. The 85-5 vote on the bill Monday represents one of the most sweeping efforts in recent decades to reduce federal regulations for housing and expand local control. The legislation bans corporate investors from buying single-family homes, but doesn't include a provision that would have required investors to sell newly constructed homes within 7 years. The House is expected to give the bill final approval later this week and send it to President Trump, who has signaled he'll support it. Law enforcement are investigating a shooting at a library in Chico on Monday that left 2 people dead. Police say they responded to a 911 call in which the sounds of gunshots and people screaming could be heard coming from the Chico branch of the Butte County Library. The city's chief of police said once officers went inside the library, the suspect fled out of the back, where additional law enforcement was able to take the person into custody. The police didn't release the suspect's name nor details on what prompted the shooting. A top U.S. auto regulator has opened an investigation after a Tesla using an automated driving feature slammed into a Texas home at high speed and killed a 76-year-old woman inside. The National Highway Traffic Safety Administration said Monday it was opening a special investigation into the Tesla Model 3 crash, a significant probe since it involves technology that Elon Musk considers key to Tesla's future. Mostly sunny today in the San Francisco Bay Area, highs in the 70s, lows tonight in the 50s. In the Central Valley, sunny, highs in the 90s, lows tonight in the 60s. Those are the headlines. I'm Max Pringle on KPFA.
1: It's 7:33 in the morning. You're listening to Upfront. I'm Teresa Wersbianska, in for Brian Edwards-Takert, who is out for this week. A new investigation from ProPublica finds that despite assurances from supporters of President Trump's overhaul of the federal food stamp program, hundreds of thousands of children have lost access to food assistance. Reporter Nicole Santa Cruz analyzed data from states that track SNAP enrollment by age and found that more than 770,000 children are no longer receiving these benefits. And her reporting suggests that new work requirements and increased administrative burdens and state implementation of challenges might be causing eligible families to fall through the cracks and not receive these services. These findings might raise questions about the impacts of changes that lawmakers said would protect vulnerable children while also reducing program costs. Welcome to the show, Nicole. Good morning.
4: Thanks for having me.
1: So your article focuses on the recent decline in SNAP enrollment among children. But to understand how we got here, could you walk us through the origins of the policy changes that Congress approved last year, and what were some of their arguments that they made at that time?
4: Yeah, so this is all stemming from H.R. 1, also known by some people as the Big Beautiful Bill. But this is President Donald Trump's signature domestic policy bill. And it had a lot of changes to the Supplemental Nutrition Assistance Program, otherwise known as SNAP or food stamps, baked into it. So this bill is, signed into law July 4th of last year. And there's a lot of different changes in it, like some cost shifts that would shift costs to the states, costs of running the program to the states. Also, states will have to pay a larger share of SNAP benefits starting in October 2027 based off of what's known as their error rate. And so states are really trying to prepare for just an increase in cost of the benefits, but then also the administrative costs of running SNAP. So this is a big change for states that actually carry out the program. And so state agencies, I guess you could say that they're likely scrambling to kind of impose the changes in the bill and prepare for the changes that are going to take effect.
1: And your reporting found that more than 770,000 children have lost access to food assistance at this point. How did you arrive at that number?
4: Yeah, so there are certain states that keep track of SNAP participation by age. So we looked at the 12 states that do report those figures, and really it was just about counting the decline in participation. So the 12 states that we looked at, they all post their numbers online. So it was really about getting a spreadsheet out, tracking all of the numbers, adding them up, and coming to that figure. That figure is likely higher than, nationwide, because obviously we're just including 12 states that actually break down the child participation. This is really just a matter of at least 776,000 children.
1: Yeah, and the people who are supporting the SNAP overhaul, they were saying that these new rules would mostly affect able-bodied adults without dependents. We're now seeing that's not true. So what did you discover about how this ends up impacting children?
4: So this is going to vary by state, because each state carries out their kind of their own SNAP program. So they administer the program. But experts told me that when you're trying to lower the error rate, when you're increasing requirements for participants to stay on SNAP, then what you're also doing is you are not really focusing on making the program accessible to those who need it. So people could be facing more paperwork requirements. They could be facing just more hurdles to jump through in order to stay on the program. So in turn, that makes the program less accessible to the people who actually qualify for it.
1: Yeah, and that segues perfectly into the next question I wanted to talk about, those administrative hurdles. So there's eligibility for the program, but your reporting shows that it's really these administrative hurdles that are such a major factor. Could you talk more about what kinds of bureaucratic stuff are causing these eligible families to actually just lose their benefits?
4: Yeah, so I'm based in Phoenix, Arizona. So I've talked to a lot of people here in Arizona who, I went to St. Mary's Food Bank, which is a large food bank network here. And I talked to people who were utilizing the food bank and really led with asking them, have you had trouble with accessing SNAP lately? And I was surprised at how many people said yes. People told me about being dropped from the program, needing to reapply, and then not being able to get through to complete an eligibility interview. They kept on getting kind of like kicked off the phone line, or it would just ring, or they would get a message and then hung up on. So it's been really hard for people to kind of figure out what they need to do to either get their benefits back or stay on the program. I talked to one woman who, she's a single mother who works at a restaurant, and here in Arizona, during the summertime, business slows down at restaurants because it's so hot. So, her income is going to change, but her expenses are going to rise. You know, her electric bill is going to continue to go up. She's got her rent. She's got her car payment. And she lost SNAP, late last year, And she says that ever since then, she's just been trying to get back on. Her application is still pending. She can't get a hold of anyone to talk to about her application. So she's really just waiting to try to get back on. Meanwhile, her expenses are rising. She's cutting out, she's cutting out trips to the zoo and taking her kids out to any sort of restaurants, any sort of outings right now. So, that's just one story out of many.
1: And so you're in Phoenix. I'm in California right now. Did you notice in your reporting, are there any particular states or regions where some of these enrollment losses are especially bad? And if you have noticed that, what causes that?
4: So Arizona's had a pretty pronounced participation drop. I think it has to do with a few factors. We have the Department of Economic Security here who administers the program, and they've got staffing shortages. They've got really old computer systems that are having trouble keeping up. So if we're seeing kind of more pronounced, participation drops, then there's also a few other things at play as well. It's these states that maybe already had overburdened either county or state agencies that were administering the program. And now they're really being pushed to a breaking point in trying to continue to administer the program.
1: And so what are advocates or anti-hunger organizations, social services providers, what are they hearing directly from families who have lost this assistance?
4: They're hearing from families who are working very hard to try to make ends meet. They're visiting food banks or trying to take advantage of anything they can in the community to make up the loss in SNAP dollars that they used to receive. But usually it's not going to make it all up. Food banks have also suffered some recent cuts, and they're also, they've got less protein to give out. They've got just kind of less food to give out. So food banks are really trying to meet the need. At St. Mary's Food Bank in Arizona, they've seen a 15% increase in need this year. So that's about 300,000 more visits from people in search of food. This is even higher than during the pandemic. And so families are struggling. They're frustrated. And they're really just trying to figure out ways to feed their children.
1: We're going to have to wrap, but I do want to ask, as Congress and state governments continue debating the future of SNAP, what can we expect?
4: I'm actually not sure what we can expect. I think that we're going to continue to see a participation decline. So one of the reasons why Arizona's SNAP participation, why we've seen such a large decline here, is they were one of the early implementers of HR1 and all of the different kind of policy changes. And so as other states begin to implement these regulations, we're going to see more participation declines.
1: Well, that is all the time we have. Thank you for coming on the show, Nicole.
4: And thanks for having me.
1: We have been speaking with Nicole Santa Cruz, who is a reporter for ProPublica, covering issues of inequality in the Southwest. And now we're going to turn to another ProPublica report. A new investigation from ProPublica raises questions about whether the Trump administration is complying with Congress's directives on foreign aid spending. Reporter Anna Maria Berry-Jester found that despite lawmakers explicitly appropriating billions of dollars for global health programs, humanitarian assistance, disease prevention, administration officials have delayed or withheld portions of that funding. Legal experts and members of Congress interviewed by ProPublica say the administration's actions could violate federal spending laws and further escalate a constitutional struggle over Congress's power of spending. So this report examines the roles of Secretary of State Marco Rubio and Budget Director Russell Vogt in reshaping this U.S. foreign aid policy after the dismantling of USAID, and what are some of the consequences for programs that address HIV or tuberculosis, other diseases, malaria, hunger, many global crises. And so we are joined now by Anna Maria Berry Jester. Anna Maria Berry Jester is a reporter for ProPublica who covers global public health and the agencies that govern it. Welcome to the show. Good morning, Anna Maria.
5: Good morning. Thank you so much for having me.
1: So your investigation firstly focuses on the administration's handling of this congressionally appropriated foreign aid. Tell us about what you discovered. What first led you to believe there's a bigger constitutional issue here, rather than a policy disagreement about spending?
5: Right. Yeah. So last year, we spent the entire year reporting on the dismantling of USAID, the U.S. Agency for International Development, which was the largest humanitarian and aid agency in the world. The Trump administration took it apart pretty quickly, almost as soon as it came into office, and, you know, essentially got rid of the entire foreign aid apparatus that we had in order to spend this money that Congress had appropriated. So that in itself was considered questionable legally. This is a agency that was created by Congress, and it needs Congress in order to disband it entirely. So when the budget bill conversation started last year, I think it was, you know, this agency had sort of ceased to exist, and that had been in the news, but I think it was sort of less understood that Congress had said, you do still have to continue providing foreign aid. And so we wanted to understand what was happening with that, right? If USAID is gone, how is that money being spent if you no longer have those mechanisms in place? And so was talking to people and just hearing repeatedly that, you know, Congress has earmarked money for specific purposes. In some cases, it's specific diseases or, you know, areas they want you to spend money. And in other cases, it's organizations that are supposed to get money. There are these sort of range of things that they've spelled out in the law that Trump, President Trump himself signed into law, of how they needed to spend money on foreign aid, and that they weren't doing a lot of those things. So we wanted to understand in detail kind of what had happened.
1: And for listeners who may not, you know about federal budget law or follow budget law closely, you talk about Congress's power of the purse. What is that? And what do legal experts say is being basically tested in your reporting?
5: Yeah, it's a great question. I mean, federal spending is so complex, but the, you know, big picture here is that we have a system of government that's sort of three equal parts, right? We have the Supreme Court and the courts. We have the presidency, the executive branch, and then we have Congress. And they're supposed to each have their own jobs, but they're three equal branches. Congress's job has always been understood to be the power of the purse. But Russell Vogt, the budget manager for President Trump, has a very different idea about spending and what's required of the executive branch. So the executive branch controls the agencies, but they're supposed to enact spending as Congress has put forth. So they have taken a very different theory about that. They believe that the president has much more control than has been previously understood. And people understand this to be, in a sense, a constitutional crisis, right? If the power of the purse is supposed to, the power to spend, to say how much we should spend and on what relies on with Congress, but the executive branch isn't doing what Congress says, then you end up with sort of a fundamental struggle between two branches of the government.
1: Right. These guys, Russell Vogt and Secretary of State Marco Rubio, you write about them. What have been their justifications for saying we're going to withhold or we're going to redirect funds that Congress already explicitly approved?
5: Right. So they say, you know, that foreign aid is in the purview of the president, and that in a sense, they sort of see the spending mandates that Congress has made as a ceiling rather than something that they need to spend in full. So last year, Russell Vogt used a maneuver that he calls a pocket rescission. It's a little bit complicated, but basically there is a way for a president to say, hey, we have this money. We don't want to spend it. Can we give it back to the Treasury? There's a legal process for that. And they did do that with foreign aid. They went to Congress. They said, we don't want to spend this nearly $10 billion. Can we send it back to you? And Congress agreed. They then took another step and used this thing called a pocket rescission where they basically made a request, but so late in the fiscal year that there was no way to spend the money if Congress said no. It's a little complicated, but basically it means that they ended up not spending close to $5 billion that Congress had told them to spend and without permission from Congress.
1: And we're talking about this, you know, these are like legal issues, constitutional questions, all very important, but these actually have real world consequences for people who depend on these programs, which I think is what most of our listeners are interested in knowing about, and particularly those who are receiving healthcare and food assistance, disease prevention overseas. What have you discovered about how people are going to be affected by these cuts?
5: Yeah, that's right. I mean, that's fundamentally what's so important here. So last year, when they dismantled USAID, they terminated thousands of programs essentially overnight. And we spent a lot of time reporting on the harm that that caused. I mean, you had very large refugee camps. We visited a huge refugee camp in Kenya, 300,000 people that had long relied on food that the U.S. provided. And the U.S. just didn't say what they were going to spend. They didn't provide any money for months and months and months. And when we were there, rations were so low that children were starving to death. And then they've been sort of withholding funds and not spending in certain areas like that. There's also, you know, the United States has been the largest, like a huge provider of HIV care in particularly in Africa for a very long time. And it's a program called PEPFAR. It's credited with saving 26 million lives. It is a really massive undertaking. And they have been spending money on some of those programs to sort of continue them, but it's been described as they're running on fumes. Like they have some money to sort of carry through, but they want to upend that whole system and do something different. The challenge is that something different hasn't really been built yet. So they're in the process of building it. They have plans ostensibly to spend some of this money, but they don't have the way to spend the money yet because the programs that were there were dismantled and the programs that they're hoping to spend the money on have not really been created yet. So we've just heard from around the world that, you know, people are falling out of HIV care because their clinics closed. That, you know, yeah, people in war zones are struggling with getting food because, the food aid's been cut off. Clinics are closing, hospitals closing. It is pretty, devastating in some areas.
1: Right. And so we're looking now at some of the effects, like a Lancet study just came out that showed that these cuts could lead to millions of deaths. We have just about a minute left. What can you say about some of these findings and research on how these cuts to USAID are going to be affecting, you know, deaths worldwide?
5: Yeah, people are doing very good work trying to understand the impact of these cuts. But one thing I'll say is that, and this goes back to the issue with the story, is that the administration has not been transparent about what programs they've kept, what programs were terminated, what is operating, what is not. And that in itself makes it hard to estimate what the impacts are because it's not really clear what is getting money, what's not, what programs are alive, what aren't, you know, which clinics are open, which ones aren't. So Congress has been asking for more transparency on what they are doing with these funds.
1: Well, that is all the time we have. Thank you so much for coming on to the show, Anna Maria Berry-Jester. We'll link to your report in today's show notes.
5: Thank you so much for having me.
1: Anna Maria Berry-Jester is a reporter for ProPublica covering global public health and the agencies that govern it, including the NIH, IHS, USAID, and CDC. And that does it for today's show. 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A big thanks to everyone who makes the show happen. Our producer is Kimia Akbari. Our engineer is Kirsten Thomas. I am the host for today, Teresa Wersbianska, in for Brian Edwards-Tiekert. If you're incarcerated and mail is easier, write to Upfront, KPFA, 1929, Martin Luther King Jr. Way, Berkeley, California, 94704. Stay up and stay tuned. Law and Disorder is coming your way next at 8 a.m. Have a great day.
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0: have to do in this world is keep track of the people that you owe. I think of Lucy Parsons. Lucy Parsons from the Haymarket. Why, her husband Albert was a Confederate lieutenant from Texas, and she was a black woman from Waco. And they got married, if you can believe that, at the end of the war, Civil War. She had seen her kin lynched from a lamppost down there, so they couldn't live there together. They moved to Chicago, where they became organizers, anarchist organizers.
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4: I want to be clear with you all that a new day has come. To San Francisco, to Oakland, to Baltimore, to Ferguson, to Atlanta, there is a movement sweeping this country, and we are not going to stop until you stop killing us.
5: Shut it down! Shut it down! The time for the middle ground is over, over, over, over.
6: Ooh, it has been over. What's cracking, family? It is Tuesday, June 23rd, 2026. This is Law and Disorder. I am Kat Brooks, your host on today's show. Less lethal crowd control weapons, are they harmless? We already know the answer to that question, don't we, beloveds? But we're going to parse it out with Dr. Rohini Har, an emergency room physician, and journalist Kevin Foster, who has a new article about these weapons in Truth Out. Then, those license plate cameras about to track more than just your speed. We welcome back to the show Sarah Hamid of the Electronic Frontier Foundation. We're going to expose, agitate, and build right after these news headlines.
7: I'm Max Pringle with these headlines. Authorities in South Sudan have set December 22nd for the country's first general election since gaining independence in 2011. Elections have been repeatedly postponed in the world's newest country due to armed conflict and a political dispute between President Salva Kiir and opposition leader Riek Machar. The National Elections Commission says preparations are underway, but the opposition notes legal and logistical issues. Machar's group warns that pursuing elections is dangerous due to ongoing conflict. Kiir is expected to be a candidate, but Machar's participation is uncertain because he faces treason charges. The UN warns of worsening conditions and calls for peace talks. South Sudanese government troops have been fighting opposition forces since a 2018 peace deal broke down over a year ago. While fighting persists in some remote areas, Machar is under house arrest in the capital, Juba. South Sudan sought independence in 2011 primarily to escape decades of political marginalization, economic exploitation, and religious persecution by the Muslim Arab-dominated government in Khartoum. These divisions were deeply rooted in history and culminated in two brutal civil wars. Iran's foreign minister said there's been no visit scheduled for UN weapons inspectors to see nuclear sites earlier bombed by the U.S. The remarks by foreign ministry spokesperson Ismail Baghani in Tehran appear to contradict Vice President J.D. Vance, who said negotiations in Switzerland won an agreement from the IAEA to visit Iranian sites. Charles de Ledesma has more.
8: The sites in question are those earlier bombed by the U.S. at a news conference in Tehran. Baghani's remarks appear to cut against those made by U.S. Vice President J.D. Vance, who said negotiations in Switzerland won an agreement for the IAEA to visit Iranian sites. The IAEA has been in and out of Iran since Israel's 12-day war against Iran in 2025, but has not been granted access to the bombed enrichment sites targeted by America in that war, as the news conference are specifically about Iran buying American agricultural products, but Baghaei said Iran would decide on what it would import based on prices and quality. I'm Charles Teletesma.
7: Four states are holding primary elections today, including Maryland, New York, South Carolina, and Utah. South Carolina voters are deciding the Republican nominee for governor in a runoff election. President Trump initially endorsed Lieutenant Governor Pamela Avett over State Attorney General Alan Wilson. But then, days before the runoff, Trump said he was officially backing both candidates. Trump's endorsement has been decisive in many primaries this year, but not always in governor's races. Avett, for weeks, has highlighted Trump's earlier endorsement, while Wilson has been touting support from former contenders. In the Democratic primary for a House seat in New York, Assemblyman Alex Boris is expected to win the Manhattan seat held by the retiring Jerry Nadler. France continues to swelter under an extreme early summer heat wave. Several deaths have been attributed to the heat wave. Ross Cullen has more from Paris.
9: The French national rail operator SNCF has cancelled dozens of long-distance services and hundreds of schools are shut across the country. French buildings are infamous for not having air conditioning systems, meaning during a heat wave, apartment temperatures can soar. Paris city authorities have launched a massive program of tree planting and expanded access to waterside parks and green spaces to try to help city dwellers cool down. This is the second national heat wave in just 3 weeks. With the traditionally hot months of July and August still to come, there are concerns this could be one of the hottest summers on record in France. Ross Cullen, Paris.
7: The Pentagon has told senators it needs roughly $80 billion, mostly to cover the costs of the U.S. war in Iran. The request adds to what is already a sizable military spending boost being sought by President Trump. The White House Office of Management and Budget has yet to make a formal request to Congress, but Defense Secretary Pete Hegseth has been making the rounds on Capitol Hill, including Monday. A top deputy defense secretary reportedly told senators about the Iran funding request last week. The Wall Street Journal first reported on the developments. The push for billions of dollars in Iran war funding comes as lawmakers are skeptical of the deal Trump struck with Iran to bring an end to the war and wary of next steps. The White House has requested a remarkable $1.5 trillion for the Pentagon, a roughly 50% increase over the current fiscal year's funding levels. State Attorney General Rob Bonta sued the U.S. Environmental Protection Agency Monday after the regulator signaled efforts to further go after California's ability to set its own air standards.
10: Standards that are crucial to our state's ongoing efforts to combat harmful pollution, ensure clean air to breathe, and support high-paying green jobs.
7: It's round two for the federal agency, which mounted a campaign against similar emissions policies early last year. That attempt successfully nullified a rule that would have required all vehicles sold in California to be zero emission by 2035. Afterward, Bonta sued President Trump and the EPA in a case that's still being litigated. This is the state's 72nd lawsuit against the Trump administration. California has long held special authority under the Federal Clean Air Act to set stricter emission standards than the federal government because of the state's historic smog problems. Mostly sunny today in the San Francisco Bay Area, highs in the 70s, lows tonight in the 50s. In the Central Valley, sunny, highs in the 90s, lows tonight in the 60s. In the L.A. area, sunny, highs in the 80s, lows tonight in the 60s. Those are the headlines. I'm Max Pringle on KPFA.
6: And that takes us to 8:08 in the morning here on Law & Disorder. I'm your host, Kit Brooks, in Oakland, California. In 2011, a group of us were engaged in an Occupy Oakland protest when cops issued one dispersal warning within seconds and giving no opportunity to actually disperse. They began to fire beanbags into the crowd. Iraq War veteran Scott Olson was hit. The projectile struck him in the forehead, fractured his skull, caused severe hemorrhaging and permanent brain damages. As fellow comrades rushed to help him, he was unresponsive and bleeding. The cops deployed tear gas canisters directly into that crowd. In 2020, a crowd of young people, I've often talked about, which included my daughter, held a peaceful protest for George Floyd. Without warning, the Oakland Police Department and Alameda County Sheriff decided there was a curfew and fired so-called less lethal weapons into the crowd, causing permanent damage, including eye loss to several people. Anti-Police Terror Project, my other org, was the lead plaintiff, and about 25 other impacted people. We were represented by the late civil rights attorney Dan Siegel, sued, asserting OPD had used excessive force, including tear gas, flashbangs, and rubber bullets, and violated First Amendment rights by attacking and kettling peaceful demonstrators. In 2022, the city of Oakland agreed to a $1.5 million settlement with 25 plaintiffs to cover damages and attorney's fees. Perhaps more importantly for the folks in that case was the policy change, which barred further use of these weapons by OPD. Not, however, the federal government, which is invading cities across our country. Flash forward to 2025, and here in Oakland, Reverend Jorge Bautista was shot with a 40-millimeter grenade launcher at a protest in Oakland, California. Folks remember people gathered at the port to stop them from invading our city. Images showed Pastor enveloped in orange smoke after he was shot. An agent shot at his face from about 3 feet away. This is happening all over the country with both local and federal agents using so-called less lethal weapons on community members. My mouth will start to work here any moment, you all. Primarily, this has emerged as folks have taken to the streets to protest the attacks on our immigrant communities and relatives. Joining us to discuss, so I can stop talking, are Dr. Rohini. Is it Har or Har?
11: Har, yeah.
6: Dr. Rohini Har, an emergency room physician, a UC Berkeley professor, and a member of Physicians for Human Rights. Good morning.
11: Good morning.
6: Physicians for Human Rights has a report, Tools of Repression, the Health and Human Rights Impacts of Crowd Control Weapons. We are also joined by Kevin Foster. It's actually Kevin's article that caught my eye. Kevin is an independent journalist based in Portland, Oregon, where I'm imagining you've seen lots of this. He specializes in covering protest activism and accountability. He recently authored an article in Truthout called "The U.S. is Terrorizing Its Own Citizens with, air quotes, less lethal weapons." Human rights experts condemn the increasing use of weapons like tear gas, pepper balls, and rubber bullets. Good morning, Kevin.
12: Yeah, thanks for having me.
6: Thank you both for joining. Thank you so much for continuing to keep this issue in the light. Kevin and then Dr. Har, feel free to jump in. Go a little deeper. What are less lethal weapons? What allows law enforcement to call them less lethal? And some examples of them, please.
12: Do you want to go for it?
11: Sure. So less lethal weapons are typically weapons that police officers and other law enforcement are allowed to use in the United States against civilians, primarily for what they call riots or public safety in assemblies, crowds, things like that. Many times that's protests on the street. Sometimes it could be in stadiums or other places where there's a concern. The problem is that when you use the term less lethal weapon, it doesn't suggest what it actually is, which it can be quite dangerous. We're talking about things like tear gas, rubber bullets and other projectiles, stun grenades, acoustic weapons. These are the sort of main ranges of weapons that we deal with in the United States.
6: Kevin, to my point in your introduction, have you been a journalist in crowds when any of these less lethal weapons have been? I'm going to call them crowd control weapons, actually, because less lethal weapons is actually a lie. Because after you answer that question, Kevin, I'd like you to talk about Victoria Snellgrove in 2024.
12: Yeah. I mean, I've been in a number of different crowds in different locations where these have been used, both indiscriminately and, I guess, more targeted at times, but there's been quite a lot of instances with federal agents in Portland and Los Angeles and obviously other locations around the country, such as Minneapolis, where they're using these all the time. And there's often very little warning that is given. And I think the thing that's interesting about the less lethal designation is even in, I think it's DHS's own guidelines. I forget which document actually, but they said, oh, it's commonly referred to as non-lethal or less than lethal as well. And it's like, okay, those are a big difference, but less lethal sort of, that's what I liked about this report is it talks about how those designations kind of downplay what is actually happening here. And Victoria Snellgrove in 2004, she was actually killed by a Boston police officer when he fired an FN 303 round, which is often I've seen mislabeled as a regular pepper ball, which is kind of more like these paintball style rounds, but the FN 303 is more of, it's like a hard plastic casing and it actually has little pieces of metal in it. And we've seen DHS or Federal Protective Service destroy multiple people's eyes, partially blinding them within just the past 6 months in California. And that's largely what I talk about in the article. But yeah, there's just these, it definitely represents a concerning trend. And I've talked with Rohini's colleague, and it's definitely, you know, the way in which these are being used, it definitely presents the possibility that we could have another instance like that.
6: Oh, for sure. I mean, that's why I wanted to start with the history. That's why I wanted to go all the way back to 2011. And right, like this has been happening and increasing, and for sure, more people are going to die. Usually what I'm talking about, less lethal weapons. I talk a lot about tasers because that is often purported as a less lethal weapon. And I always have to say Marcellus Tony's name, who was murdered by the Oakland Police Department in 2017 with a taser. And people are murdered all over the country with tasers all the time. Those aren't the weapons we're talking about this morning, but just to put it in context for my listeners. Dr. Haar, I wanna walk through a couple of the weapons that are highlighted in the Physicians for Human Rights report. Mm-hmm. You all start with scattershot impact projectiles, and specifically you're talking about the utilization by the Los Angeles Police Department. The report calls them tools of collective punishment. Say why.
11: So we've been talking about these crowd control weapons for, you know, decades now. What I'm seeing is that in the past few years, there's been a lot of movement in the militarization of U.S. policing, and more weapons are being manufactured, different styles. And often when those weapons are produced and sold, it's really around like, oh, they're stronger, they're more powerful, they're more potent, which of course is not what you want when you're policing civilians in your own country. One of those in Los Angeles we call scattershot impact projectiles. Many bullets or projectiles that come out, you just see one come out at once. The law enforcement agent can aim that somewhat. Even with one projectile, it's very difficult because at close ranges, it can, you know, move as fast as a live bullet and cause a lot of trauma, broken bones, brain injury. And at far distances, you can't really aim that at all. That sort of gets much worse when you have a scattershot impact, when there's

0: people's faces, eyes from the Spitfire. Either way, these are incredibly imprecise. And that's why we call it tools of collective punishment, because that doesn't target an individual who's, you know, being violent or hurting public safety or anything. That there's no intended target there. In both of those situations, that hits everybody around you, and that's really not right. We looked at a few other weapons, but I think scattershot projectiles are the lowest hanging fruit that needs to be banned all over the United States, and especially in Los Angeles, which is where we found them used the most.
1: And we're going to get into the other weapons. I'm just going to interject quickly to say, my listeners know that I'm a gun owner, unapologetically, as a black woman in this country, not because of my neighborhood, but because of the experiment we call America. But when I heard scattershot, I was like, oh wait, that's what when the dude that I used to date taught me how to shoot, he said, this is what we're going to get you. Because until you know how to aim, this is how we can guarantee that you will hit whatever you're shooting at. So I just wanted to put that in context. Like, the intention is that it will actually hit whatever you're shooting at.
0: That's right, because there's, you know, anywhere from 2 to 10 to dozens of bullets coming out. Like, you can imagine a shotgun when you hit, you know, birds, or buckshot when you hit deer or game. You can't possibly shoot one bullet. You're shooting, you know, many, so that one of them hits it. It's the same thing, and it's just not what we should be using in the United States.
1: Kevin, you're nodding over there. Would you like to add anything?
2: Yeah, I mean, there's just the way in which I've seen a lot of these weapons used on the ground is certainly frightening. I've been in Portland, and I don't know for certain if I've been hit by any of these weapons specifically, but I've talked with Dr. Haar's colleague, Scott Reinhout, about the Stinger rubber ball grenades and these things that explode and shoot out all these rubber pellets. And he told me about how, you know, these are very similar to the weapons that he's seen used in other countries such as Chile that have led to, I believe it's over like 80% of the overall serious bodily injuries. And so yeah, these have very high capability of damaging people seriously. And there are other ways, at least I believe, that we could be managing the situation. And there's also just very little attempt from my experience to de-escalate. And I think that was a point that was also brought up in the report as well.
1: And I'll just insert myself again. My experience, 20 plus years on these streets, is that the escalation almost always is the cops. It is very rarely, regardless of folks' political ideation, started by the people that are in the crowd. I'll go ahead, Dr. Haar.
0: I was just going to touch on that, because I think in dozens of interviews with experts on human rights, on civil liberties, on policing all over the country, I think that what you said is quite accurate. Police often, you know, the training should be, and ideally would be, that they're, you know, policing and keeping their own communities safe. But in our interviews, what we found is, when you come with full riot control gear or a lot of weapons expecting a fight, it creates this like othering phenomenon where you're creating an us versus them dynamic that only really increases tensions and makes people feel farther away from each other. And with the weapons and all the gear, it also creates this like a military framework rather than a civilian policing. And, you know, that's the difference between militaries and civilians. Militaries are fighting the enemy. Police are supposed to keep us safe. And then that gets all mixed up. And you see, you know, that enemy dynamic on our own streets. And I think that's a little bit of what you're describing with, you know, escalating tensions, making things worse, that kind of thing.
1: Right. And not just expecting a fight. I'm going to come right to you, Kevin. Itching for a fight. Mm-hmm. Itching for a fight.

0: Right, because this is how they're trained. Police are trained to subdue the suspect, which to me that's interchangeable with enemy, that word, right? As quickly and with as much force as possible. I'll say this last thing and then I'm turning to you, Kevin. When we do fights around the 1033 program, which is the program for my listeners that military weapons can the federal government can give them to police departments, the data shows that the police departments that have these weapons are naturally more violent because they're rolling around with military-grade weapons in their car as if they are at war, which is why a lot of folks call these cops. And I'm talking about local, but we really need to be talking about federal, right? That we live in communities with occupying armies because that's how they move. Kevin.
1: Yeah, I think just to, amplify that, there's my experience, especially with LAPD. One, they're extremely aggressive with the press, but I would say there's this very visceral look that they have on their face when they're in these situations. I've watched an officer go and baton a restrained protester breaking his shin on the ground. And I can't really describe it any other way than he has like a 1,000-yard stare after that. It feels like they're detached from what is happening there. It's very much that enemy idea is just felt very intensely while you're in that moment.
0: Dr. Hiron, Kevin, I want to get in a couple. I'm clocking time. I want to get in a couple of other weapons. The report also talks about powder blast dispersion rounds, also called muzzle blast rounds. What are these?
2: The pastor you described in Oakland who was shot in the face, that was with a powder blast dispersion round. What happens is that at the tip of the muzzle, the ball of pepper spray, whatever, explodes. So instead of it being like a pepper ball that, hits someone like a paintball and then kind of explodes, it explodes at the tip of the muzzle. The point is, again, a collective spray of this chemical irritant all over, so that it's supposed to, spray wider. The danger is both that it is another tool of collective punishment, spraying everybody in the area, being indiscriminate, and also that when it is shot directly at someone, you're shooting not just that spray at a high concentration, at a high volume, but also that actual ball that it comes in comes out and, goes at least 3 or 4 feet. And so that let's say the bullet remnants will cause trauma, and then you have this high concentration chemical irritant exposure at the same time. We've also seen this in quite a few cases in Broadview in Chicago. I think one was on a child.
0: I have a question about chemical irritants, and this is sort of me taking a point of privilege because of how much tear gas I've inhaled. So even if say you're in a crowd and this happens, and you're not like directly hit like our beloved pastor was, but repeated exposure, and I don't know, you may or may not have the answer to this, Dr. Hart, but repeated exposure to these chemical irritants when the people are in protracted struggle with the state. Is there any research or have you seen like long-term impacts on the body, the lungs, the organs from repeated exposure to these irritants? Do we know that they're dangerous to inhale?
2: Yes, we did a study in the West Bank in Palestine a few years ago where folks there were getting exposed to chemical irritants, multiple times a week for over a year. And you see a lot of different findings from that. All over the world, I've seen allergic reactions develop from repeated chemical exposure, but also kind of long-term respiratory issues. We surveyed folks who had had miscarriages because of that, whose children were suffering from asthma, who weren't healing well, whose skin wasn't, was rashy because of repeated chemical irritant exposure, especially in neighborhoods where it's getting into people's homes. That has happened in Portland as well, where it's, in residential facilities. And then that all of that repeated exposure, one thing that you know, is very poorly studied, but definitely happening, is that the psychological impacts of that.
0: I was just going to go there.
2: And it's two ways. For people who are there, it can be traumatic. It can, you know, feel terrible over time. And then for all of us watching TV, you know, the first article of the Bill of Rights is really free speech and assembly. But what we find is that this kind of behavior scares people, makes people be like, I just don't want to be there. We call that the chilling effect. And I'm happy to say that in the United States, I don't think we find any evidence that, you know, our people are really fully being chilled and not going to protest. But many people describe being afraid for their children or their family to go into protests.
0: Well, I'm just going to give real world impact right quick. When my daughter was younger, and it was during the Occupy, and for the most part, I would keep her off the streets. There was one protest where I brought her. I thought that we would be cool. We ended up not being cool. They didn't. That's the night actually Scott Olsen was harmed, and she had her own. Security. She was little. She was on a security person's shoulders, and you know, they attacked, and there was the tear gas and the flashbangs and the noise and all of that, and the security went running with my baby on his shoulder. And what I can tell you is that then every time, but I started to keep going out, my daughter would wail every time I walked out of the door, right? And so, I'm not afraid to say that, hell yeah, that stuff is terrifying. I think we do it anyway, right? We do it anyway. And what I'm interested in too is like the long term. And I didn't realize, I'm doing a lot of work or thinking and working around trauma for our folks. It hit me about a year ago, maybe a little bit more, when I was looking at myself and my comrades who basically were at war with the state in the streets fighting for about a decade, the long term psychological trauma and the impact of that on our persons, right? And I don't think we talk about that enough. And that's a whole nother segment about then what that leads to for our organizers and activists. But I wanted to really like anchor that in like, nah, people have actual, I've seen people lose their minds. I've seen people be in struggle and literally, right, end up in mental health facilities. Like for real. So I want to ask one more question. I want to give you all opportunity for closing comments, and really that is, because I bet you my next guest is in the waiting room, use of force policy. So I started this by talking about, right, the lawsuit that we had in 2020, which in 2022 resulted in use of force policies. Not that they always follow them, because that happened during Oscar Grant too, but you know, in theory, they're not supposed to use those weapons anymore. How do those use of force policies differ from like local law enforcement agencies to like federal law enforcement agencies like U.S. Customs and Border Patrol? Kevin?
1: Yeah, I know my understanding is in Portland that there are quite a lot of restrictions these days on how they're supposed to use these weapons. Portland Police Bureau is generally hasn't been using them very much, although they will come out with, or especially Oregon State Police will come out with various things. I know in Los Angeles, for a while, I mean, I'm not there all the time, but they were openly defying their own court orders or court orders from the district court that was saying, okay, you can't use these weapons. Or as soon as they got the 40 millimeter launchers banned, they just switched to using the, what is it, 37 millimeter or something. I think, yeah, it's wild to see. And I remember there was the one time they said they asked their city attorney to try to overturn a ruling so that they could specifically shoot press again. That is, looking at that at face value, is absolutely insane. But I know CBP, I mean, they're not following their own policies on this, especially with the FN-303. They're using these in a way that is considered deadly force in situations where it is not allowed or it's not reasonable and justified. And you can see in these videos, they're aiming these weapons at head height. They shot me with a pepper ball at one point, and you can see in the video, it goes right by somebody's face. And I'm like, oh, okay, you nearly blinded another person potentially on the way to hitting me. And right. It's, yeah, I think locally, it depends locally for sure. There's quite a bit of variance, but it's concerning how just pervasive these are becoming across the board.
2: And if I'll add, I think there's been some really good movement across the U.S. since 2020. In California, we have State Bill 48, which I think it was Senator Elena Gonzalez really pushed through a very good policy, both on, you know, the fact that police have a stronger use of force policy, and also that there should be accountability when things go wrong, that police departments and corrections have to publish and make public their arsenals of what weapons they have. This is amazing versus most of the rest of the country. A few other states have done similar things. Colorado, Minnesota has also had some good movement, but then it's also gone backwards. For instance, in Minnesota, that work was under a federal mandate, and then that was revoked under the Trump administration. But you can really see that when police reform is operationalized, it can improve. For instance, what Kevin was saying about Portland, in our forthcoming study, which will be out in a few weeks, looking at use of force in all of these immigration enforcement protests, one thing we're looking at is that in cities like Portland or Minneapolis, where police did do some work on reform, most of those incidents are from DHS and federal agencies. The local police are not as bad. In Los Angeles, where the police have not done the work, despite these laws and injunctions and so much, you see that LAPD and is really responsible for a lot. And I think it really shows that when you do the work, there's less harm, less injuries, and just really safer assemblies for the people.
0: Now I'm guessing you know what I'm finna say. I'm finna say all the police need to go bye-bye, and we need to tear it all down and build something new. There's no such thing as good police. There's no such thing as better policing. There is radical reform, right, which we talk about the weight of the boot of white supremacy being lessened a little bit on our people's necks so they can move a little better. But I don't want to give, not on this show, I don't want to give police any credit for being good cops, because I think that confuses the people. I want to say really quickly, and then I really do, I got to move on to my next session. We're going to talk about surveillance coming up next, but I do want to tell you, Dr. Hart, in particular, because you're local, and anybody that's listening, if you are a survivor of state terror in any form or fashion, but particularly after these protests, you can come to People's House, APTP's People's House at 893 Willow on Monday, Wednesdays, and Fridays. We've got traditional Chinese medicine. We have herbs. We have body work. We will treat you. It is free. Please come heal your body and your hearts and your minds so you can continue to fight this beast. I appreciate you both for joining me this morning. And please, Dr. Hart, let us know when that report comes out.
2: Absolutely. Thanks for having me.
0: Talk again. Thank you for joining us.
1: Thank you.
0: We've been speaking to Dr. Rohini Hart, an emergency room physician, a UC Berkeley professor, a member of Physicians for Human Rights. She joined us to discuss report Tools of Repression, the Health and Human Rights Impact of Crowd Control Weapons. We were also joined by Kevin Foster, an independent journalist based in Portland, Oregon, who specializes in covering protests, activism, and accountability. Kevin authored a recent article in Truthout about the increasing use of so-called less lethal weapons. The article is, U.S. is terrorizing its own citizens with less lethal weapons, victim says. Human rights experts condemn the increasing use of weapons like tear gas, pepper balls, and rubber bullets. By the way, Truthout don't have no paywall, so you can get some news without having to pay for it. There, that takes us to 8:36 in the morning here on Law and Disorder. I am your host, Cam Brooks. Those license plate cameras are about to start tracking, or some, maybe we're going to hear from our guests, are tracking a lot more than just your car. They are about to start siphoning information from the technology you have in your car. Every time I think I can't pee anymore, like, wait, WTF? I'm more WTF. Joining us to discuss is Sarah T. Hamid, community organizer working at the intersection of technology and global and domestic warfare and punishment-based criminal and bordering systems for the past decade. Sarah is the director of strategic programming at Electronic Frontier Foundation, or EFF. Real quick, Sarah, can we just talk about, because I want to know, I know other people, ma'am. I know other people have this experience, and I'm one of you. Can we just talk about, because I think the last time I had you on, we were talking about Flock and then also these cameras that Oakland was getting ready to install, and there's some like right down the street from my house. And I got one of those warning notices that they gave. And so I remember like when you used to get a red light ticket, it was just sort of like a picture of, I don't know, me with a cigarette in my mouth and just sort of grainy and like the front of my license plate, right? And that was it. Okay. Not great, but fine. This time when I got my little warning ticket, they had like six angles of my car. They had it at different points. So like it wasn't just like the moment I passed the camera. It was coming to the camera. It was, so before you could probably even track how fast, it was leaving the camera. It was the streets on either side of me. Like, it was like, I felt tracked. Not just caught speeding, but tracked. It was a very clear difference with a very visceral response from my body.
3: Yeah, no, that makes sense. That makes sense. And I think what most folks aren't tracking when they're seeing their city's contract things like flock safety cameras or even traffic cameras is that the vendors own the hardware. So they can keep updating the hardware if they want to, right? You're contracting as a city just the service, right? And access to the data. And flock safety continuously like updates its hardware, and it does so because it sells features to cities that they can upgrade on their platform, right? So some cities, they're just getting ALPR features, but you can upgrade that service to now have streaming features, right? So these are just video cameras that are constantly capturing data. And what your city gets access to, that's the thing that it's contracting and purchasing. So all of that information is still getting captured and locked in the vendor's cloud. And yes, that's what it's doing. It is tracking you.
0: That's bananas. And just real quick for folks, in 40 days, Oakland speed cameras tossed out 82,000 fines. I'm just going to leave that there because that's not the topic of the conversation, but I get, okay. Signal trace. What is this? What is this, Sarah?
3: Okay. So it's hit controversy in the U.S. because it's an Italian defense company. It comes from Leonardo, and they've added a feature add-on to their ALPR package. Okay. It doesn't just read license plate. It builds what Leonardo calls an electronic fingerprint, right? We've heard Flock Safety talk about their vehicle fingerprinting. This is an electronic fingerprint. So when your car drives past a camera that's equipped with Signal Trace or a pole-mounted ALPR that's equipped with Signal Trace, the system captures identifiers of every Bluetooth or Wi-Fi enabled device in your vehicle, which includes your phone, your Apple Watch, your AirPod, your kid's tablet, the car's built-in hotspot, whatever it is, right? And the algorithm then links those devices to your vehicle and places a timestamp and location. So this means that even if you swap out your license plate or someone else is driving your car, the system can still track the consistent constellation of devices that travel with you, right? So Leonardo's own product materials describe this as identifying signatures frequently traveling together with individuals or vehicles. It's trying to get more granular and more precise, okay? Now, the even more scary part about this is that Leonardo's not rolling out new cameras. This is just a feature add-on that then you can equip to existing ALPR systems, right? This is why folks at EFF and folks who've been warning about these kinds of surveillance systems for years always talk about function creep, because you can continuously add on function creep. Last year, at the end of the year, Oakland City Council voted on, what is it, like something like 300 ALPR cameras, right? They voted for a punctuated moment where they contracted with a service, but the vendor owns the hardware and they can keep adding on those features, and those don't have to go through council review, right? So if Flock just adds on a feature to those ALPR cameras that includes a function like this, that feature is now accessible in that huge surveillance ecosystem.
0: Who is Signal Trace in communication with, partnership with, marketing to in the United States?
3: So I know that, or we know that right now it holds a contract with U.S. Special Operations Command and General Service Administration. But Leonardo also has, like their LSAC system also has other partnership with other agencies throughout the United States. And that's one of the reasons why it becomes really hard to govern ALPR systems, because this is not just one company with one product, right? This is a ton of companies. It's an entire ecosystem. It's an ecosystem that's been evolving for like something like 60 years, right? And at the end of the day, that data is legible to each other, right? So that's how you have, like, even if your local PD office doesn't have access to an ALPR system, if they have access to Thomson Reuters, they can still query ALPR data, right? Because that data travels and is packaged. So we know that Leonardo has, like, these particular contracts and relationships with the U.S. Special Operations Command. But the other question is, like, where else have those, like, products been, like, procured, and where else is that data going, and what are those data sharing relationships? It's a super convoluted process, like, system that's been set up across the country.
0: But they better not be able to query Thomson Reuters clear, because there was a lawsuit in California that they had to settle. So they better be behaving themselves. I doubt they are, but they're supposed to be. I'm clocking time, and I'm trying to figure out what most I want to utilize your brilliant minds for. I think I want to go here. It is not lost on me, and I'm sure it's not lost on you and the comrades at EFF, that it seems at least that the more resistance that there is to this kind of technology, the more we protest, the more we scream and holler, right? You all are not hollering. You all have been hollering for a long time. There's an ecosystem of us hollering about this now, right? Folks connecting the dot across intersectionally across movements about why this is a problem. It seems like the louder we get, the more the technology comes, and faster. Or maybe am I just paying attention closer?
3: I don't think that is unrelated to our current political environment, right? The way that technology is coming faster. But I think that sometimes it's that the technology is coming faster, right? And it's evolving independently of what's happening in movement spaces and what's happening in social movements, right? And right now we're at this moment where, like, if you look at the long history of ALPR, like ALPR systems that were first rolled out to fight, like, terrorism in the UK, right? And then brought here domestically for border policing, right? There have been times where the different parts of the tech stack have gotten cheaper, faster, and more evolved, right? So there was a time, for instance, when hardware got a lot cheaper and faster, and that's when flock safety entered the market, right? We're now at this moment where compute is getting a lot cheaper and faster, obviously. The federal government, everybody is investing, some would say this is the largest capital investment in, like, these huge hyperscale data centers, right, in order to make that compute cheaper and faster. So you're getting, like, an evolution of features where data is able to be fused faster than it has ever been able to be fused before, right? Things like evolutions in real-time crime centers where they're taking disparate feeds of data, whether it's, like, a video camera system or a CCTV system combined with social media scraping, combined with all of that is happening because we're seeing the tech stack is evolving, right? So, yes. It's happening, but it's also happening for, like, huge, like, macroeconomic reasons and the way that these industries function. But the thing that we have to always come back to is at the end of the day, those macroeconomic reasons and the way that the industry is evolving, right, that has political consequences. These are political decisions, right? So when Oakland, the supposedly progressive city, decides that it wants to contract 300 ALPR cameras, that is a political decision because it is allowing those sensors to capture data about the First Amendment activity, right? About the way that communities are showing up in mutual aid with one another, about the protest activity, about the political, like, all of that activity, that data is now being captured. 99.99% of which has no law enforcement interest whatsoever, right? That's a political decision that they're making. And those lawmakers need to be held accountable for that. So even if it's just a startup that's just evolving the technology, innovating, whatever, that's having consequences on the kind of speech that we can have, on the kind of protest that we can have, on the kind of movement ecosystem we can have, and how we can show up and care for one another.
0: And just, I'm just going over a couple of minutes because, sorry, y'all, no announcements today. I was talking to Chris Hedges last week, I think. Not about Palestine, actually about the Delaney Detention Center in New Jersey and something he put on his Substack. And one of the things that he said, you know, was like, look, you can look at what's happening at Delaney, right? Delaney or Delano? Delaney.
3: Mm-hmm. Delaney, yes.
0: Delaney. And pretty soon that will be all of us, right? Dare you speak out against the government, you will be inside of these concentration camps. And I don't know, as you were talking, I was like, and this is the technology they will use to go find Sarah, to go find Kat, to go find, right? And round us up. Like, as I'm thinking about political consequences, and I'm thinking about political consequences in a time of fascism. It's not theoretical, y'all. We are here and it is escalating, yeah?
3: Yeah, yeah. And that's why a lot of these tech vendors that have for 2 decades gotten away with just being like, we just create databases. We just create linked databases. We just create chips and stack, things like that. Or even companies like Palantir, which make the argument that we just combine databases and we just do it in a privacy preserving way, right? They've been given this kind of neutrality of like, you're just creating infrastructure when in effect, right, they're creating turnkey authoritarian technology, right, that can just plug and play and do that exact kind of tracking and silencing that you're talking about, right? And I feel like it's time that we hold both the lawmakers that procure these technologies and use public funds to like innovate with and fund and seed these technologies and these like tech companies accountable for these political decisions that they're making, because it's having consequences, right? Like, we talk about what's happening in Delaney, but the thing that we don't have a way of tracking is how many people won't show up now to a protest because of what they saw on their TikTok feeds from the Delaney actions, right? How many people are being silenced? How many people are being more quiet? How many people are, being more guarded and refusing to activate around this issue this way, right? That's the thing that we don't have numbers to track, but that's the real consequence of this kind of turnkey authoritarian surveillance.
0: All right, Sarah, I got to leave it there. Thanks so much for joining me. Stay safe, beloved.
3: Me too. You too. Thanks so much, Kat.
0: Thanks. We've been speaking to Sarah T. Hamid, who has been a community organizer working at the intersection of technology, global and domestic warfare, and punishment-based criminal and bordering systems for the past decade. Sarah is the Director of Strategic Programming at Electronic Frontier Foundation. I lied. A couple of announcements. Care Not Cops, APTB's Care Not Cops Conference, July 26th through 28th in Sacramento, and online workshops, keynote speakers, and trainings on how to build and live in a world rooted in care, not the carceral state. 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Learn more on the APTP socials. It's free. Mental Health First is open for your calls regarding mental health, domestic violence, safety planning, and substance overutilization. It is open Wednesday through Sunday, 8 p.m. to 12 a.m. The number is 510-999-9641. The World One Festival is coming up on the Farce of July. That's July 4th, if you didn't pick that up. There's good music and politically aligned folks. It's at the Cerrito Vista Park from 11 a.m. to 5 p.m. That takes us to 8:50 in the morning here on Law & Disorder, where our mission is to expose, agitate, and build a new world where all of us can thrive. How do we get there? How do we build a world many of us have only seen in our dreams? That is where we believe the artists come in. Last few minutes of our show, we say features of resistance and residence artists holding down a weekly residency with us, helping imagine a different, more liberated world. Our resistance and residence artist this week is musician David Lagran.
4: When we're growing up and what have you, we have our music that we listen to, right? I'm watching my mom dance. It's all about cumbia. It's all about salsa. And then, somehow as American youth, we venture off into other things, rock and roll, whatever have you. But the further I went from, the core of the culture, like the more it drew me back, And so I needed at some point to be able to come back to it. And it was my sister. My beautiful oldest sister, Eileen, who gave me a couple of like CDs, and she said, here, listen to this. And so that really brought me back to my childhood. It brought me back to the roots of the music that we used to listen to growing up. And so that right there, really sparked like this desire to learn all of the traditional instruments, and to really like embody that search for it. And so ever since then, it's been, 20 years or so, been pursuing, this traditional, African indigenous style of music that's called cumbia.
0: That's actually a great, great segue, because I was going to ask you to say a bit more about the types of music you create, starting with cumbia. What I mean, for folks that don't know, maybe they've never heard of cumbia. What is that? What are the rhythms?
4: All along the coastlines of the Western Hemisphere, you're going to find a mixture of African drums and indigenous flutes. You're going to find these different cultures mixing, and they call it different things depending on which geographic location you have, right? They call it rumba. They call it salsa. They call it samba. They call it cumbia, right? And so many other names that I'm not mentioning right now, right? But traditionally, cumbia comes from the land that is now called Colombia, because before it wasn't called that, right? And so, but, you know, let's just say for the sake of saying it, Colombia is the birthplace of cumbia. People will argue that it's Venezuela, that it's Panama, but those three land masses were once the same land mass, or like, you know, like called the same thing. I think it was Nueva Granada or something like that. But I mean, essentially though, it's the mixture of the African culture and the indigenous culture. And that's what makes these traditions, like, you know, resound and be extra resilient.

because it was the people that were enslaved and that liberated themselves and found refuge in the mountains. And they found refuge with other folks who were just escaping these colonizers. And so when they got together, you know, they made music. And that's what cumbia represents. You're going to hear the echoes of the African drums, you know, West Africa. You're going to hear the Yoruba traditions there. You're going to hear also the indigenous flutes, you know, the Pocahuayano people. You're going to hear you're going to hear all these different rhythms and styles.

0: And so that's what we like try to echo. And that's what we try to get back to. Now, the thing is that from its origin of how it started, it's such a music that has such a strong backbeat to it that it's such a, it'll get you moving. And so naturally it just spread. Anywhere you go in so-called Latin America, like anywhere on this side of the Western Hemisphere, you're going to find some variation of cumbia, whether you're in Mexico or, you know, like Europe here in the Bay Area. You're going to find some kind of like, some kind of form of cumbia. And so that's, you know, and so there's so much to tap into when you are talking about cumbia, but I do want to shout out just, you know, like that it is an African indigenous tradition and, we need more African and indigenous people playing our music so that we can be represented out here on the stages.
1: 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A big thanks to the squad, producers Indiana Martinez and Sarah Blanco, engineers Kirsten Thomas. 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If you're on the other side of the walls and want to send a letter, you can write to Law and Disorder Care of Kat Brooks, KPFA 1929 Martin Luther King Jr. Way, Brooklyn, California 94704. We will occasionally read your letters on the air. 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Democracy Now! Is up next at 9 o'clock.
2: Clarence Thomas was finally confirmed. I said, this is going to change the rest of our lives. Luke's

0: 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Coming up next, Letters in Politics.
1: This is Pacifica Radio's Letters in Politics. On today's show,
2: what Oklahoma was before it was a state, it was the treaty territory of dozens of tribes. And during all of these painful removals, these march deaths, there was this promise that, okay, we're setting aside this land and this territory for indigenous people, and this land will be yours for forever. But then, you know, our treaty territories became this island of indigenous controlled land, right in the middle of the United States. And the political will for our government to uphold its treaty promises buckled.
1: A conversation on how the state of Oklahoma stole land promised to Native tribes and how recent Supreme Court decisions have given jurisdiction back to the indigenous people, effectively putting almost half of Oklahoma under the auspices of Native reservations. Our guest is award-winning journalist Rebecca Nagel, who is also a member of the Cherokee Nation. She is the author of the book, By the Fire We Carry, The Generations Long Fight for Justice on Native Land. That's next on Letters in Politics. But first, the news.
3: I'm Max Pringle with these headlines. Authorities in South Sudan have set December 22nd for the country's first general election since gaining independence in 2011. Elections have been repeatedly postponed in the world's newest country due to armed conflict and a political dispute between President Salva Kiir and opposition leader Riek Machar. The National Elections Commission says preparations are underway, but the opposition notes legal and logistical issues. Machar's group warns that pursuing elections is dangerous due to ongoing conflict. Kiir is expected to be a candidate, but Machar's participation is uncertain because he faces treason charges. The UN warns of worsening conditions and calls for peace talks. South Sudanese government troops have been fighting opposition forces since a 2018 peace deal broke down over a year ago. While fighting persists in some remote areas, Machar is under house arrest in the capital, Juba. South Sudan sought independence in 2011 primarily to escape decades of political marginalization, economic exploitation, and religious persecution by the Muslim Arab-dominated government in Khartoum. These divisions were deeply rooted in history and culminated in two brutal civil wars. Iran's foreign minister said there's been no visit scheduled for UN weapons inspectors to see nuclear sites earlier bombed by the U.S. The remarks by Foreign Ministry spokesperson Ismail Baghani in Tehran appear to contradict Vice President J.D. Vance, who said negotiations in Switzerland won an agreement from the IAEA to visit Iranian sites. Charles de Ledesma has more.
4: The sites in question are those earlier bombed by the U.S. at a news conference in Tehran. Baghani's remarks appear to cut against those made by U.S. Vice President J.D. Vance, who said negotiations in Switzerland won an agreement for the IAEA to visit Iranian sites. The IAEA has been in and out of Iran since Israel's 12-day war against Iran in 2025, but has not been granted access to the bombed enrichment sites targeted by America in that war. At the news conference, asked specifically about Iran buying American agricultural products, Baghani said Iran would decide on what it would import based on prices and quality. I'm Charles Deledesma.
3: Four states are holding primary elections today, including Maryland, New York, South Carolina, and Utah. South Carolina voters are deciding the Republican nominee for governor in a runoff election. President Trump initially endorsed Lieutenant Governor Pamela Yvette over State Attorney General Alan Wilson. But then, days before the runoff, Trump said he was officially backing both candidates. Trump's endorsement has been decisive in many primaries this year, but not always in governor's races. Yvette, for weeks, has highlighted Trump's earlier endorsement, while Wilson has been touting support from former contenders. In the Democratic primary for a House seat in New York, Assemblyman Alex Boris is expected to win the Manhattan seat held by the retiring Jerry Nadler. France continues to swelter under an extreme early summer heat wave. Several deaths have been attributed to the heat wave. Ross Cullen has more from Paris.
5: The French national rail operator SNCF has cancelled dozens of long-distance services and hundreds of schools are shut across the country. French buildings are infamous for not having air conditioning systems, meaning during a heat wave, apartment temperatures can soar. Paris city authorities have launched a massive program of tree planting and expanded access to waterside parks and green spaces to try to help city dwellers cool down. This is the second national heat wave in just 3 weeks. With the traditionally hot months of July and August still to come, there are concerns this could be one of the hottest summers on record in France. Ross Cullen, Paris.
3: The Pentagon has told senators it needs roughly $80 billion, mostly to cover the costs of the U.S. war in Iran. The request adds to what is already a sizable military spending boost being sought by President Trump. The White House Office of Management and Budget has yet to make a formal request to Congress. A top deputy defense secretary reportedly told senators about the Iran funding request last week. Those are the Pacifica headlines. I'm Max Pringle.
1: Good day and welcome to Letters and Politics. I'm Mitch Jezerich. In year 2020, the United States Supreme Court issued a series of decisions that would transform the state of Oklahoma, returning about half of the state to native reservations. It marked the largest restoration of land to the indigenous people in this country's history. Our guest today, award-winning journalist Rebecca Nagel, has been covering this issue for many years now, even before the Supreme Court made its decisions. She is the writer and host of the very popular podcast, This Land, and author of the book, By the Fire We Carry, The Generations Long Fight for Justice on Native Land. She is also a citizen of the Cherokee Nation. Rebecca Nagel, it is my very good pleasure to welcome you to this program.
2: Thank you so much for having me.
1: This is a really complex and multi-layered story. It has really all the elements of a good story that you need, that you very well bring all together, both in your podcast as well as in your book. Let me begin by asking, though, because I said in my introduction, returning the land to indigenous people, and I guess in Oklahoma, and I guess the technical term, at least that I saw in my preparation, was legal jurisdiction, returning legal jurisdiction to the reservations. Is that the same thing as just returning the land to the people?
2: Yeah, it's a little tricky. What happened legally is that the tribes here in eastern Oklahoma had reservations and have had reservations all along. But the state of Oklahoma pretended as if when statehood happened that those reservations were abolished. And so for over a century, you had this sort of bizarre set of legal circumstances where the tribes had a right to our reservations and our land under the law, but that right wasn't being recognized. And so the Supreme Court didn't say, oh, okay, these reservations were taken away and that was wrong, we're giving them back. What the Supreme Court said in its 2020 decision, specifically about Muscogee Nation's reservation, was this has been a reservation all along and Oklahoma can no longer pretend like it's not here. And so saying that the land was returned to the tribes is actually incorrect because you can't give back something that already belongs to someone.
1: And so to have legal jurisdiction, then does that mean that these native tribes and reservations now control that portion of land?
2: So the way that it shifted legal jurisdiction is that all of the reservation land is now considered legally what's called Indian country. And so the way criminal jurisdiction operates on a reservation or on tribal land is different than it operates on other land. And so states don't have jurisdiction to prosecute crimes committed by Native people on tribal land. And that's true on tribal land all across the country. And so the entities that do have authority to prosecute those crimes are the federal government or tribes, and in some instances, both. It kind of changes depending on the crime. And so that was actually how this case came to the Supreme Court. A citizen of Muscogee Nation murdered another citizen of Muscogee Nation and was sentenced to death. His name is Patrick Murphy. And in the course of his death penalty appeals, his lawyers came up with this legal argument saying, hey, wait a minute, Oklahoma doesn't have jurisdiction to execute our client, actually didn't have jurisdiction to prosecute him in the first place because this crime happened on a reservation. And so that's how criminal jurisdiction factors in, is that once the reservations were affirmed by the Supreme Court, and then some lower courts affirmed the reservations of other tribes. So that's how we get to, 43% of the land in Oklahoma was after the reservations of Cherokee, Chickasaw, Choctaw, and Seminoles were also upheld. Then that shift in criminal jurisdiction is sort of automatic. So once that land is considered tribal land, who can prosecute what crimes on that land shifts?
1: We're going to get into some of these criminal cases here in a moment, and they're in their own story as well, which is fascinating how it connects to the larger story here about who controls the land, who controls the judicial jurisdiction. But first, can you give me some context about Oklahoma? And the tribes that we're talking about include the Muscogee, the Chickasaw, the Choctaw, the Seminole Nations, and the Cherokee Nation. What's the history of these tribes in Oklahoma?
2: Yeah, so for a lot of times we're called the five tribes. So we don't have exactly similar, but we have a lot of parallels in our history. And one of those parallels is that Oklahoma is not our ancestral land. It's not our homelands. So we're actually originally from the southeast. And so, Muscogee territory at one point encompassed parts of Alabama, Georgia, and Florida. But really, when you think about the southeastern United States, all the way from Virginia to Louisiana, these areas were the territories of the five tribes. In the 1830s, the U.S. government came up with this policy that it wanted to actually expel all indigenous peoples from the area that was then the territorial limits of the United States. So they wanted to push out tribes to west of the Mississippi. And a big part of that push actually came from southern states who really wanted the treaty territory of those five tribes to be opened up to white settlers. And so the U.S. tried different tactics. The southern states terrorized tribal citizens on the lands where they lived. Congress passed the Indian Removal Act. The Jackson administration, even when the southern states' treatment of Native nations was declared illegal by the Supreme Court, the Jackson administration refused to do anything. And eventually, by force, all five tribes were expelled. And
1: isn't that when Jackson said the Supreme, John Marshall made his decision, let's see him enforce it?
2: Yeah, that's a quote. It's, how it's attributed is a matter of some debate. But yes, and actually my ancestor, my great-great-great-grandfather, John Ridge, was a Cherokee diplomat and advocate at the time. And right after that Supreme Court decision, Wooster v. Georgia, Cherokees were celebrating. The decision basically said that Georgia could no longer harass Cherokees on Cherokee land, that Georgia's laws were unenforceable within Cherokee Nation. And just as some background, what the state had been doing is it had passed a series of harassment laws, and then had actually created a special guard that would go and arrest and harass and terrorize Cherokee citizens. And one of those cases, it was actually a white missionary who was arrested just for, preaching at two Cherokees within the state boundaries of Georgia, refused to sign an oath of allegiance to the state. And his case went all the way to the Supreme Court. And the Supreme Court said, Cherokee Nation is a sovereign nation. You can't do this, Georgia. You have to stop. But then nothing happened, which I think is this constitutional crisis, this really important moment in American history that we really don't talk about. And so the state refused to comply with the Supreme Court's decision, and Jackson refused to enforce it. And rather than, you know, impeaching Jackson or holding the state in contempt, everybody just moved on. And so our government didn't follow its laws, didn't follow its constitutions. And there was never really any consequences or any reckoning for that. I mean, the consequences, there were consequences and that, but those consequences were only felt by the Cherokee people. And what followed was the Trail of Tears. So, I think it's a moment in history. We talk a lot today about constitutional crises or, you know, the fragility of our democracy and what's at stake. And I think there are a lot of parallels with this moment in history that we would be well served, by knowing better.
1: The tribes that were forced to move the Southeast to Oklahoma, as you reference, this is part of what we remember as the Trail of Tears, were promised sovereignty, were promised land in Oklahoma, were sort of promised you'll have a good life in Oklahoma if you're willing to do it. And I suspect this is widely controversial within the tribes themselves, but many of the leaders go along with it. Is that correct?
2: You know, it really depends on the tribe. So I think you can argue that within each tribe, there were different factions and different leaders tried different solutions. I think it's really important to understand that people were facing a relentless policy of ethnic cleansing and the hard decisions that our ancestors were forced to make were really people just trying to figure out how to survive. So some tribes or some factions of tribes took up arms. Some people agreed to this policy where they would become citizens of the United States and kind of get absorbed into the state where they lived. You know, what happened there is, you know, tribal land was broken up, but then criminals and land speculators would basically just seize the land from indigenous people. And homeless, you know, a lot of those folks were left to starve and ended up moving west anyways. And then some tribes or some factions of tribes agreed to move. And so, and my ancestors were part of that, against the will and the government of Cherokee people. They signed our Cherokee Nation's removal treaty. And for them, you know, and they actually had been arguing for a removal treaty, years before they signed it. And their argument was that it was the only way that Cherokees as a people and a nation would survive. You know, in one of the letters they wrote to their countrymen, they said, you know, if we were thinking just of ourselves, we would choose to die here and bury our bones in the land of our fathers. But when we think of our children, we have to move west because that's the only way that they will live.
1: Extremely difficult situation to be in. When do we get the creation of the state of Oklahoma?
2: Yeah, so it's interesting because Oklahoma is right in the middle of the country, but it's a later state. So Oklahoma statehood isn't until 1907. And what Oklahoma was before it was a state, it was the treaty territory of dozens of tribes, many like the five tribes that had been forcibly removed there from, you know, all over the country. And then some tribes whose ancestral territory encompasses what is now Oklahoma. And during all of these painful removals, these march deaths where huge portions of the tribes died, there was this promise that, okay, we're setting aside this land and this territory for indigenous people, and this land will be yours for forever. But then, you know, our treaty territories became this island of indigenous controlled land, right in the middle of the United States, and the political will for our government to uphold its treaty promises buckled. And the policy that the government came up with to transfer this land from indigenous ownership to white ownership was a policy called allotment. Now, allotment is something that actually a lot of people don't know about. I feel like whenever I say it, most non-Native people have never heard of it, but it literally reshaped the map of the United States. So through allotment, tribes lost 2/3 of our land base. 90 million acres, an area the size of Montana. But it wasn't through war. It wasn't through, you know, bayonets and guns. It was actually through bureaucracy and paper. And so what the federal government did was it came into what was then called Indian Territory and divided up communally owned tribal land, assigned each tribal citizen a parcel, and then once the land, instead of being held collectively by the tribe, was owned by each individual citizen, then that each individual person was preyed upon by land speculators, by what were called grafters, by oil prospectors, and, you know, any crime that you can imagine, from forgery and fraud to kidnapping and assault all the way to murder, was perpetrated on allottees in order to snatch their land.
1: Wow. I mean, I think for those outside of Oklahoma and as far away as California where I am, realizing that Oklahoma was informed until 1907 might be a little bit surprising. That it was created when people were forced. I meant to ask this earlier. When people were forced to relocate from the southeast to Oklahoma, were there already indigenous nations in Oklahoma, in what would become Oklahoma?

0: who were then joined by the survivor of the Trail of Tears. But that, of course, is part of the story too. When, you know, this land was set aside for our tribes to be moved there, it wasn't like indigenous people weren't already using that land and already living there. And so those tribes were pushed out to make space for our tribes.
1: And were those tribes also forcibly moved there, or did they see what today we call Oklahoma as their ancestral land?
0: Yeah, so, you know, for the Osages, what is today Oklahoma is part of their ancestral land. And, you know, some tribes where they lived had also been impacted by colonization. And so, yeah, it's a very complicated, and layered history. And so there's this historian, named Angie DeBow, and this isn't, an exact quote, but I'm paraphrasing it. But, she says something like, you can understand all that you need to know about American history by looking at Oklahoma. And I think there's this way that Oklahoma, especially the creation of Oklahoma, those first few decades, is a real crucible of American history. There's a lot that happens, in a short amount of time.
1: Yeah. And coming back to this issue of allotment, is it with allotment? It sounds like sort of fracturing and breaking up these reservations. Is it with that process that Oklahoma just doesn't recognize the sovereignty of these areas, the judicial sovereignty of these areas, or did it never recognize it at all?
0: So, well, it didn't have the opportunity to not recognize it before allotment because it didn't exist. So, the process of allotting the five tribes land, begins in the 1890s and continues up until statehood. And then Oklahoma doesn't become a state until 1907. Now, a lot is taken from the five tribes. There's actually this period of time where the tribes are refusing to comply with allotment. And to punish them, the federal government takes all these different things. So the federal government seizes tribal schools, seizes tribal property, outlaws tribes meeting except to discuss allotment, and really bullies tribes into settling on these allotment agreements. And so our tribal sovereignty and our tribal self-governance was really, really diminished at the time of statehood because of all these things the federal government had taken away. But in that list of things that were taken away, the reservations never were. And Oklahoma's argument a century later was, well, look at everything else that was taken away from the tribes. It would be ridiculous to uphold the reservation now. You know, if Congress wanted the tribes to have a reservation, why did they, you know, take the furniture and the buildings and all of these other things? And what the Supreme Court eventually said was, you know, Congress did take a lot away from the tribes, but if Congress wants to take the tribes' reservation, it has to say so, and it didn't. And so that was sort of the legal crux of what it came down to. One way that you can think about it is that Oklahoma wanted to use circumstantial evidence, wanted to look at this history where tribes lost a lot to say that the reservation was lost too. And the counter argument to that was, you know, only Congress can get rid of a reservation. And for Congress to do that, it has to put it in writing.
1: And in this process, didn't the state of Oklahoma also tax the indigenous landowners of the allotment of land that they had without them even knowing?
0: Kind of. So the history of taxation of indigenous landowners is complicated. So at first, when all the allotted land was assigned to tribal citizens, none of it was taxed. It was what was called restricted. And so it was still legally considered tribal land. The owners didn't have to pay taxes. And actually it was prohibited from sale, which was supposed to protect the landowners, from the kind of predation that would soon follow. And so, settlers had actually already been living in Indian territory, illegally. So a ton of white people flooded into the area and illegally squatted on tribal land, and they're clamoring to Congress as part of what pushed through allotment and pushed through statehood. But now, even though they outnumbered tribal citizens 9-1, tribal citizens owned all the land, and

0: settlers did not like this. So they went back to Congress and asked Congress to remove restrictions. And Congress complied. And so, it wasn't on every person and every tribal citizen, but Congress removed those protective restrictions on, almost on the vast majority of tribal citizens. And one of the things that happened was that tribal land was now taxed, and there are a lot of people, a lot of families who lost their allotments because they couldn't pay those taxes, and many because they didn't know that they had to. You know, it's kind of hard to imagine, but, you know, for tribal citizens, it was the first time folks had owned private property. Many people didn't speak English. You know, these policies are really complicated and they would change. Even if your land was restricted, let's say the owner passed away and it was going down to relatives, and this is still true today, you have to fill out the right kind of probate paperwork for it to stay restricted. And if it doesn't happen, then the land gets taxed. So there was, I know one family, here in Cherokee Nation, the original allottee died in the 1918, flu epidemic, and the family didn't speak English and the land was restricted and they didn't do that thing. They didn't fill out the right kind of paperwork for the land to be handed down and to remain restricted. And so 30 years or some decades later, the county came back and said, you haven't been paying taxes this whole time. And the county actually took the family's land away from them. And so those kinds of stories are all over eastern Oklahoma, where people, you know, lost their land for the simple fact that they didn't even know that they owed taxes.
1: Was there ever any reparation for that?
0: No. Nope, not at all.
1: This is Letters in Politics, and we are in conversation with Rebecca Nagel. Rebecca Nagel is an award-winning journalist, citizen of the Cherokee Nation. She is the writer and the host of the podcast, This Land, and she is the author of the book that we are in conversation about called By the Fire We Carry, The Generation's Long Fight for Justice on Native Land. Let's talk about this case that you really dive into. Tell me about Patrick Murphy and George Jacobs.
0: Yeah, so Patrick Murphy and George Jacobs are from the same small community in McIntosh County. They're both citizens of Muscogee Nation. And in August of 1999, Patrick Murphy murdered George Jacobs. It was a pretty brutal murder. With two other co-defendants, they beat George up, they stabbed him a number of times and left him on the side of the road, where he bled to death.
1: Patrick Murphy was a very jealous man, and this was over his feelings about a woman and insecurity over with George Jacobs. Is that right?
0: So yes, at the time, Patrick's then girlfriend had previously dated George Jacobs and they had a child together. And his now obviously ex-girlfriend, when she talks about their relationship, she talked about how it was very controlling. So Patrick, you know, would get jealous over little things. Like if she was reading a book, he would, you know, kind of yell at her and say, what's more important to you, me or your book? And so, you know, as a reporter, I can only go based on what people would say. And no one, you know, in the court record said this, but I think there's a way to interpret the facts of what happened of looking at the murder of George Jacobs as an extension of that controlling relationship, that at times also was physically violent. And so, so I think sometimes, you know, I think people, I've heard people refer to it as a love triangle or something like that. And I think that's kind of dismissive of both what that family went through and also just how violent it was. And there's no evidence that, you know, there was still a relationship between the girlfriend and George. You know, according to her, they weren't really even on speaking terms. So those are part of the details of what happened.
1: And so Patrick Murphy kills George Jacobs. Eventually, you know, he gets arrested for this, and he is tried. And it seems to be, I mean, he admits that he did it, right? So, I mean, it's a pretty straightforward case.
0: Actually, no. Patrick maintains his innocence to today, and he pleaded not guilty during the trial. He didn't have a strong defense. You know, what he said was that he didn't remember what had happened, but that he knows he wouldn't have killed someone. And there were two other people with Patrick Murphy when the murder happened. And so he says, you know, kind of that he was there, but it was those two other people who actually killed George Jacobs. The jury...
1: I was going to say, maybe I just assumed because I thought I read that he told his girlfriend that he did it.
0: Yeah. So the night of the murder, he told other people that he had murdered George Jacobs. So he told George Jacobs' cousin who was with them. He told his own cousin that he had done that. But later he would say that he didn't. And that he didn't make those statements.
1: And he gets tried. He and so do a few others, but he is the only one that gets the death penalty.
0: Yeah. So his two co-defendants were actually quite young when this happened. So one was only 18 and the other person was only 14. They were both sentenced to life in prison. And actually have both since died while incarcerated. And so there's this almost weird irony that Patrick Murphy was the only person who got the death penalty, but is also the only person who is still alive. And so in 2000, in the spring of 2000, at the end of his multi-day trial, the jury had already convicted him of first degree murder. They came back, because when there's a death penalty case, the jury actually also in Oklahoma decides about death penalty or life. And they sentenced him to death. And then Patrick was moved from the Pittsburgh County Jail where he had been, or excuse me, the McIntosh County Jail where he had been awaiting trial to the Oklahoma State Penitentiary, to Oklahoma's death row, where he would live for the next 20 years. Right after his trial, he did appeal his case in Oklahoma state courts, but he lost those appeals. And then his case meandered its way to the federal public defender's office. And so the federal public defenders are the folks who are kind of the last line of protection between condemned people on death row in the execution chamber. And so they file a federal appeal to kind of go to the federal courts and say, hey, what's happened in state court, you know, violates my client's constitutional rights for XYZ reasons. The state courts got it wrong. Federal courts, you need to intervene. And so it was that federal public defender who was the first lawyer who looked at this question of whether or not the crime happened on a reservation. And then that is what eventually opened up this whole can of worms and sort of set the stage for the Supreme Court case.
1: Tell me about Lisa McCulmont.
0: Yeah, so she was a federal public defender. So she got Patrick's case and started investigating it in early 2004. Law was not her first career. She'd actually been a geologist, went back to law school, became a lawyer, and then did corporate law for a while, which she had grown tired of and decided that she wanted to do, something more meaningful. So she actually saw an ad for the position as a federal public defender in Oklahoma City. She applied, she took the job, and she moved to Oklahoma. She was part of a small group of friends. They called themselves the Four Musketeers, but of lawyers who worked on these cases, a couple other people who worked in her office with her, and then another lawyer who volunteered on the case. And so, you know, they all described her as just brilliant, as really passionate, as sort of taking these novel approaches to cases and thinking about them in ways that nobody had ever thought about before. And so there's this really great story that I found in my reporting that to me just sort of shows like all of the different little forks in the road where there are a lot of ways that history is made, and sometimes those ways are happenstance. So when Lisa first got Patrick's case, she reinvestigated it, you know, from the ground up just to try and see if his previous lawyers had missed anything. So she's really just looking for any evidence that she might be able to use to save her client's life. And one of the people that she goes out to interview is the police officer who found the murder weapon, which actually wasn't one of the officers assigned to the case. It was just a police officer who worked for Muscogee Nation and had heard, like, in the office sort of this chatter about the murder and that they were still looking for the murder weapon. And so he just, on his own, drove out to the crime scene. And came up with this really novel way to look for it. It was a pocket knife, and a witness had testified that Patrick had thrown it into a field. And so he, took a rock and threw it down the road and kind of counted how far he walked, you know, thinking about throwing it the way the witness described Patrick throwing it, and then did the same walk of like 150 steps out into the field and then looked down and the pocket knife was right there. And so when he went to go find the murder scene, because the murder had been so violent and George had bled so much, he could tell where the murder had happened because there was a blood stain on the gravel road. And he remembered where in the road that was. You know, he's, you know, patrolled this community. He's from around there. He knew it pretty well. And so, yeah, also, yeah, one of those things you don't forget. And so Lisa's in his office and they're talking, and then she gets up to go and is saying, you know, that the next stop on their trip is the crime scene. And curious, the officer wants to know, well, where is that? Where are you going? And she pulls out a map, and that's the map that Oklahoma used during the trial to say this is where the crime scene was. And the officer tells Lisa her map is wrong and that that's not where the crime scene is. And so she and her colleague Mike drive out there. They stop where Oklahoma says that the murder happened. And this is all, you know, on the side of like a rural dirt road. They stop where Oklahoma said the murder happened. They don't see anything. And then they drive down where the officer told them to look, and they see a roadside memorial for George Jacobs. And they realize that police recorded the wrong location. And so that gets them thinking, because prosecutors only have jurisdiction over very specific geographical areas. So, you know, if you live in Philadelphia, a DA from New York can't indict you for a crime that you committed in Philadelphia. And in Oklahoma, that jurisdiction was already complicated because of what I was talking about earlier with allotment and restrictions. And if allotted land is still restricted, the state doesn't have jurisdiction. That's considered tribal land. But because of all of these policies that, you know, took that land from those families, a really small percentage of allotted land, less than 5%, is still restricted. And what jurisdiction looked like before the Supreme Court decision was this checkerboard of scattered patches of tribal jurisdiction. And so they start thinking, oh, maybe this was a restricted allotment and the state's trying to hide that. That ended up not being the case. There was a little of a fraction of restricted mineral interests, but that ultimately wasn't enough for, you know, to reverse Patrick Murphy's conviction. But that thinking about jurisdiction is not where they stopped. So they started really digging into this argument of this area's Indian country, and that's how the reservation argument came to be. And that, of course, is ultimately the argument that won the day and did, although Patrick Murphy is still incarcerated for murder, he is no longer on death row. And so, you know, that seed that started in 2004 did eventually go on to fulfill what Lisa McCalmont wanted, which was to save Patrick Murphy's life.
1: And Lisa McCollman has since died. But her story is one of the really fascinating story, one of many fascinating stories in your book. For Patrick, I did want to ask about that. For Patrick Murphy, then, if even the Supreme Court upholds this decision that Oklahoma did not have legal jurisdiction over this area, what does that mean for his? He's not on death row anymore, but he's what does that mean for his legal standing?
0: Yes. So what happened? So the Supreme Court made its decision in July 2020, actually in a second case because of a lot of weird twists, but it immediately applied to Patrick's case. And so Patrick Murphy left Oklahoma's death row and actually went to the Pittsburgh County Jail where he awaited federal trial. And so he was retried in federal court because the federal government, unlike the state, does have jurisdiction over crimes like murder on tribal land. He was convicted and he's, still incarcerated at a federal prison in Texas.
1: Could he have been tried by the tribal government?
0: Yeah, absolutely. Yeah, so because, so tribal jurisdiction to prosecute crimes is really complicated. And there are all of these ways that Congress and the Supreme Court have limited what crimes tribes can prosecute and how they can prosecute them. So one of those limitations is how long tribes can sentence people. And it's only 3 years. So a tribe can only sentence someone to jail or prison for 3 years, which obviously for a crime like murder, you would want a longer amount of time. There are some exceptions where people can serve things back to back and get a little bit longer. But for the most part, it's really limited. So a tribe could prosecute that crime, but usually those larger crimes are going to be tried by the federal government because of those sentencing guidelines imposed by the U.S. federal government on sovereign indigenous nations.
1: So it's limited. It sounds like then we're talking about limited sovereignty because the federal government can still come in.
2: Yeah.
1: And is that normal?
2: Yeah.
1: Is that sort of a normal relationship with reservations?
2: Yes.
1: Yeah.
2: Yeah.
1: The decision, the important decision from the Supreme Court, and there are several of them, I believe was a 5-4 split. And this is a time when it's the court still considered a 5-4 court, five conservative justices, four liberal justices. And the conservative justice that came with the more liberal justices on this issue was Neil Gorsuch.
0: Yeah. So that was a surprise to a lot of people, but not Native attorneys and not folks in the Native community. So when Gorsuch was appointed to the Supreme Court by President Trump, his appointment was actually endorsed by the National Congress of the American Indians. Gorsuch came to the Supreme Court from the 10th Circuit, which sees a disproportionately high number of cases involving tribes because of the geographical area and in large part because it encompasses Oklahoma. And so tribes knew that his jurisprudence on tribal issues was pretty good. And then since he has gotten to the Supreme Court, what we've seen is that where the law says that a tribe has a right, whether that's to land, whether it's a treaty right, it's not the role of the courts to rewrite the rules to take those rights away. And unfortunately, that's a very stubborn pattern in the federal judiciary. You know, courts will say, okay, well, technically, I mean, you know, Congress never got rid of the reservation, and this is what the treaty says, and this is what the law says, but I mean, it's been so long since this right has been recognized, and it'd be so disruptive to acknowledge it now. Like, surely that's not what we're going to do. And this is part of the writing that Gorsuch wrote in the McGirt decision, is that that's not the role of the courts, and that's not how the law works, you know? And so specifically in this incident, Oklahoma breaking the law and not following the law for a century isn't a reason to come back and reward them and say, okay, well, the law doesn't apply now. And so that's Gorsuch's, part of Gorsuch's, jurisprudence and, part of, how his role on the Supreme Court has played out for tribes.
1: It's interesting. How do you think these series of decisions from 2020, what is the, is there a larger impact moving forward?
0: I think the jury is still out on that. It's interesting. I think we'll need more time to see if this is a blip or if it's the beginning of a trend. A couple years later, the Supreme Court came back and ruled in Castro Huerta, which was kind of a follow-up decision to McGirt. And in that case, with a very, very thin and often contradictory legal argument, the majority sided with Oklahoma. And, you know, not to get too much into the details because it's quite complicated, but gave Oklahoma back a slice of the criminal jurisdiction that they had lost because of the McGirt decision. And so that was just 2 years later. We also had the Brett King case, which I reported on really heavily, which was a 7-2 majority decision that, really sent some legal advocates who are trying to undo tribal sovereignty packing. And so those legal advocates lost on every ground, again, in a 7-2 decision. So I think it's hard. I mean, I think that, a lot of people talk about the court as being, 5-4 or 6-3 conservative majority, but tribal issues just don't follow those kinds of political lines. Tribal communities are in more rural and more Republican leaning areas. And the issues of tribal sovereignty don't always map easily on to civil rights or other issue areas that we think about when we think about advocating for marginalized groups. And so, I think time will tell. Gorsuch's opinion in McGirt was very strongly worded, I think, because he was speaking back to those trends in the federal judiciary of undermining tribal sovereignty because it's inconvenient for non-Native constituents, or, if the court followed the letter of the law, they don't like where it got them. And if that pushback materializes into new trends, not just in the Supreme Court, but in the lower courts, because, the Supreme Court actually decides, only a fraction of the cases that are going through the federal judiciary. I mean, that would be a huge, huge shift in the ability of tribes to use courts to push for our rights. I mean, for a long time, the legal strategy for tribes at the Supreme Court, and I think there's still some of this going on, wasn't, okay, let's, get this case in front of the Supreme Court and we'll get someone to finally uphold our treaty rights. The legal strategy among advocates and tribal attorneys was to keep cases out of the Supreme Court because people were more afraid of the damage the Supreme Court might do rather than having faith in the progress that they could make there. And so I think there's a lot of change that still needs to take place for the Supreme Court to be an adequate venue for treaty rights and for tribal sovereignty. And if McGirt is the beginning of the trend, I think that would be wonderful, but I think it's too soon to tell.
1: Are there big issues to be settled still?
0: Of course, absolutely, a ton. I mean, one of the legal battles that's going on right now is, I think, water rights, and I think it will continue to be a big issue while climate change wreaks havoc on that. There are all sorts of places where tribes have treaty rights or land rights that aren't being upheld. And we even see that in Oklahoma. After the McGirt decision, Oklahoma didn't just sort of sit down and comply and say, okay, well, here's all the power that we lost and we're going to hand it back over to the tribe because that's what the Supreme Court said. The state is fighting the tribes on every little inch, you know? So one of the issues going on right now is there are some municipalities collecting traffic tickets and traffic fines where they actually don't have the jurisdiction to do that, but they don't want to lose the revenue. So they're still issuing those fines. And so whether it's civil jurisdiction, taxation, even little tiny things like car tags, we're having those legal battles in Oklahoma every day in the aftermath of this historic decision. So sadly, it's far from over.
1: Rebecca Nagel has been our guest. Rebecca Nagel is the writer and the host of the podcast, This Land, and author of the book that she has joined us to talk about. It's called By the Fire We Carry, The Generations Long Fight for Justice on Native Land. Rebecca Nagel, I found that very, very interesting, and I do thank you for taking this time to talk to us today.
0: Yeah, thank you so much for having me.
1: That does it for Letters on Politics. The show is produced by Deanna Martinez. Kirsten Thomas is our engineer. If you'd like to hear this or past shows, you could do so by going online and finding our archives at kpfa.org. I'm Mitch Jezrich, and I thank you for listening.

0: This is Bird Note. After dark, it's our ears that connect us to the lives of birds. And one of our most familiar connections is with the lovely and mysterious hooting of great horned owls. When a pair of great horned owls calls in a duet, the female usually hoots first. And the male replies at a lower pitch. Even though females average a third larger than males, the smaller male has a bigger voice box, or syrinx. Here's the female again. Now, the male. Great horned owls may also pierce the darkness with an eerie shriek, which may signal a hungry owlet begging for food or a female defending its nest. Adult owls also bark in response to threats. In fact, great horned owls have a lot to say. Female owls sometimes call...
1: 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It is 2 p.m. coming up next, Against the Grain.

0: Today on Against the Grain. For many decades, the idea has held sway that we humans should leave consequential decisions to a higher power, computers. And that assumption has become more deeply entrenched the more powerful computers have become. How did our world come to be seen as an imaginary casino, with every decision to be stripped down to costs and benefits, risks and rewards?
1: The framework for mathematical rationality is presented as a uniform way to make all decisions, and it's definitely a popular one. The idea that using the right mathematical tools and, let's say, quote-unquote, thinking like an economist will allow you to make the kind of best, most informed, most rational decisions. It's just an ideology. It's not really backed up by a lot of evidence.
0: Computer scientist Benjamin Recht traces the development of mathematical optimization and game theory, statistical testing, and machine learning, the basis of AI, to understand how medicine, the economy, and governance have been outsourced to computing, concentrating enormous power in the hands of the few. From the studios of KPFA in Berkeley, California, this is Against the Grain on Pacifica Radio. I'm Sasha Lilly. Are we humans, with all our biases and changeable emotions, fit to make difficult decisions? Or should we defer to computers to weigh all the risks and benefits and then make such decisions for us? In his book, The Irrational Decision, How We Give Computers the Power to Choose for Us, Benjamin Recht explores how, with the rise of computers, mathematicians developed a narrow notion of rationality, in which making rational decisions meant evaluating chances and costs. Recht is professor of electrical engineering and computer science at UC Berkeley. Ben, can you explain for us what you term mathematical rationality and give us some examples of how ubiquitous it's become in our society?
1: Kind of the argument I'm making in this book is that we've equated rationality, which can mean a lot of things to a lot of people, with risk management. And it's a bit of an odd conflation, because I think if we use the word colloquially, you just say someone's being rational, that could just mean they're being a reasonable person. But when we use it in this very narrow way, we're thinking that a rational person is constantly calculating the associated costs and benefits with doing something or not doing something, and then building insurance tables to make the decision given those costs and benefits, which no one actually does, but we've created an illusion that maybe that's something we should aspire to. So I feel like when you look at a lot of the way that we think about medical decision making, and we look at this and everything in terms of the data says this or the data says that, we kind of turn the problem, which is a complicated problem with lots of different things that we have to weigh, into one that we think we can just calculate in terms of a simple one number.
0: Right. And of course, that for many people is decisive, right? The way to kind of win the argument is you say, well, we've appealed to this model, and this is what we're told is the correct answer.
1: Yeah, that's right. We give a lot of authority to numbers, whether or not those numbers deserve the authority that we give to them.
0: So you said that there's a presumption of rationality in all of this, and I wanted to ask you, how is that rationality defined, and how does it accord or not with, if one can even make such broad assumptions about the way that rationality has been defined in Western thought?
1: Yeah, it's interesting. It was a kind of an attempt, mostly after World War II, to mathematically formalize a notion of rationality. It's a notion that I think lots of economists would have considered reasonable, but not formalizable in equations. And I think there was a big push after World War II to make these sorts of decision-making processes more objective and calculatable. And a lot of this came along with the desire to build machines that would do these calculations for people. So these kind of things went hand in hand. The idea was that we could make decisions less ad hoc if we had formal rules behind them, and we could build machines to calculate these things for us. And all of this kind of came together when we designed and built the first computers in the early 1950s.
0: I want to speak about that in a minute, but I wanted to ask you about this notion of probability, which, if you're going to be focusing on risk, probability is going to be an important part of that. How was the notion of probability important for kind of setting the stage for the developments that you've just alluded to?
1: It was critical. I think unless you spend a lot of time with it, probability is something that people will take for granted. We always have this fun thing where we all do it now, where if you see something happens, you know, let's say it happens one time out of every six times that you've looked at it in the past, you feel like the probability of something happening in the future is one in six. And so we kind of conflate things that we've seen in our experience with somehow a belief of how likely it is to happen later on. A lot of this was formalized before World War II, but it's much more recent than I think we realize about, like, just that kind of thinking of equating rates of things with chances of things, and equating kind of like it kind of turns everything into, in its most perverse form, it turns everything into gambling. And I feel like we see that playing out quite rampantly in our current condition.
0: Indeed we do. So what happened during World War II? I mean, obviously not as a sort of isolated moment, things led up to it, but how did World War II help shape the emergence of different thinking about what you're calling mathematical rationality in the fields of economics and statistics, in mathematics? What was taking place at that time?
1: One of the interesting things about the Second World War is the amount that the United States involved mathematically minded people in the planning and logistics. So there was an important person who was president of MIT and went on to be a very important figure kind of in the founding of the National Science Foundation after World War II. His name was Vannevar Bush, and he was really lobbying powers in Washington to recruit like the intellectual capabilities of American academics in the war effort. And he really kind of pushed to, you know, move a lot of money to universities to help in that war effort, get academics involved in thinking about those sorts of problems. And the kinds of things that they would get involved with were as varied as, you know, systems for tracking aircraft, systems for just figuring out where you should be sending your supplies to different parts of the line, systems for tabulating statistics, making decisions. And I think that seeded a lot of these folks to come home after the war and think about these problems in the Reconstruction effort as well.
0: And then do you think the Cold War also played a role in the U.S. government kind of sending resources towards this kind of research?
1: Yeah, absolutely. I think there was it was both an inward and outward looking process. I think obviously the funding, there was a lot of funding in Cold War efforts and computing. And so a lot of the advantages that would be given to the military came through the ability to be able to, you know, make better decisions, design better weapons, plan better strategies. And a lot of the push there was that these could be done better with machines to do those computations.
0: Can you tell us about how this was a pivotal moment for the development of computers? I think many of us tend from the present to just somehow think of computers as something that has emerged out of fairly recent history or become something of use. But everything that we now see in sort of accelerated form has its roots in that period.
1: Yeah, I think before the early 50s, there were definitely machines that would help with calculations, but the kind of machine that we would associate with a computer today wasn't first deployed until 1950 or 1951. And those came out of the same mathematically minded people who had been doing all of this planning and logistics and strategy during World War II. Those were the same people who were kind of lobbying to take those ideas and push them towards building general purpose computers. There were specialized purpose computers that had proven very useful during the war effort, like those that were used in the process of designing nuclear weapons and other wartime activities. But then after the war, when, as you said, there was this kind of rise of having to have a Cold War infrastructure as well, there was just a general push to make machines that could do a lot more than special purpose things. So notably, a famous mathematician named John von Neumann was pushing hard for this kind of these kinds of machines so that they could be used for military ends. Now, that said, I think they also knew that they could be used for lots of different things. And I think there was a desire to push a lot of these kind of ideas about rational computational planning to other aspects of government as well.
0: Well, out of this period and the intersection of a number of thinkers, academics, mathematicians, there emerged a new way of looking at kind of the world, really. And you argue there were four pillars to this: mathematical optimization, game theory, a term many of us are aware of, randomized experiments, and statistical prediction, which, you know, we think of now as machine learning. I wanted to start with the first. What is mathematical optimization, and how was the developments in computing so crucial to this sort of shift in thinking about some of these very large questions?
1: Yeah, the mathematical optimization has a very long history, and that's primarily my research field. So I spent a lot of time on that one in the book, because there was a sea change with the computer. So the process of mathematical optimization is fairly simple to state. You want to maximize something, and you have a set of constraints that can't be violated when you're doing that maximization. So, for example, you want to find the shortest distance between Oakland and Los Angeles, and you're forced to stay on paved roads. You can't fly through the air. So you have constraints, which are the highway system in the U.S., and then you have your objective, which is finding the shortest distance. And then from that, mathematical optimization uses algorithms to compute the shortest path that you're looking for. So it's that combination of being able to state a clean mathematical objective and formalize the rules of the game in this case, or the rules of that govern what is an acceptable answer. You also have to formulate those as mathematical equations. When you can do so, the big revolution of the post-war period is the recognition that you can actually compute solutions, that algorithmically you can extract from just a problem statement an actual solution to the problem that you care about.
0: The question then that comes to mind is, so is this something that computers made possible or kind of made easier?
1: Right. It's a great question, because the way I would phrase it is the solution, if you were to write down what the solution was to these problems that were initially investigated in the 1940s, you could see how a person could do it, but it was the kind of thing where they would get frustrated very easily. And in fact, I go into a little bit of detail of one of these early calculations by people in the 1940s, where they assembled 120 hours of manpower to get this very simple calculation to one of the simpler problems. So it's the kind of thing that just would never happen. And I think the fact that they conceptualized the solution, it could only be conceptualized with the idea that a machine would be doing it eventually. So before 1940, the kinds of things that you would conceptualize would be much simpler, much smaller problems that people could calculate and could calculate very easily. But what opened up after World War II was a set of problems that people just didn't think of, because they never would think a machine would be capable of doing that.
0: We may return to this as we go, but do you think that created a self-fulfilling aspect, in that as a certain kind of approach, which is human chosen, to think of questions of decisions and risk in a particular way, then is aided by the advent, the expansion of computers, And given then the ability of computers far outstripping humans in speed and efficacy and so on, that it kind of reinforced that, therefore, that's a good way to go and reinforced the legitimacy of that entire approach?
1: Yeah, I think that's a great way of summarizing what's happened over the last 80 years. So even though, like, they conceived this idea of, you know, you pose an objective function and you pose constraints and then you solve it, there are only certain kinds of objective functions and certain kinds of constraints that can reliably be solved by computers. And so you have this kind of mathematical innovation, which was impressive, but then you try to shoehorn every problem to fit the capabilities of this somewhat narrow prescription. So, but like you said, it's like once you start doing that, you start seeing it everywhere and you start only solving problems which are within the capabilities of what you can solve. And I think we'll probably talk about this several times over the course of the interview. I think what then happened is that computers just kept getting faster and we just got stuck on that same path, because I think one of the most unprecedented things in human history is the acceleration of computers from 1950 to today. I mean, the computers of 1950 were, you know, they'd need their own room. They would break all the time. They were slower than the computer probably in your microwave today. And now we carry supercomputers in our pockets and watch short form videos on them.
0: Benjamin Recht is my guest. He's professor of electrical engineering and computer science at UC Berkeley, and we're discussing his book, The Irrational Decision, How We Gave Computers the Power to Choose for Us. I'm Sasha Lilly, and this is Against the Grain. So probably more familiar to many listeners, at least in terms of the label itself, is game theory. And I wonder if you can describe what game theory is and how in this period of World War II, following World War II, when a number of intersecting ideas, maybe even sort of revelations emerged, this was one of them that then reinforced what you are arguing is what has become a sort of abiding concern with making decisions using a notion of mathematical rationality.
1: That's right. Game theory is something that I think we all take for granted now. It's like it's so part of the lexicon, but it was pretty audacious at the time. It was a term that was coined by John von Neumann, actually in the 1920s, and in the 1920s, it really was a theory of games. Interestingly, he called it a theory of parlor games at the time to kind of emphasize that he was thinking of games of cards or board games like chess. But during the war, he got interested in strategy and started to think that maybe these ideas would apply to strategy. And he also linked up with an economist named Oscar Morgenstern. And together, they reformalized the problem, thinking that they could use it to describe all human activity, or at least all human economic behavior. I think that when I say it out loud, it always sounds ridiculous to me. But I mean, to give them a little bit of credit, you know, like I think their idea, or at least, was let's use this as a stepping stone. Maybe this doesn't capture everything, but it captures more than you might expect. And let's see how far we can run with this one analogy. So von Neumann, who was a mathematician, a very good mathematician, was a student of David Hilbert and really kind of one of the most important and influential mathematicians of the 20th century. He thought that you could, you know, there were parts of physics that people thought were going to be completely undescribable by equations, and it turned out to be otherwise. And so he thought, why not human behavior? We should be able to describe that in terms of equations too. And where this analogy that every interaction is a game, where two parties are trying to maximize their own selfish interests competitively against each other, it does describe games. He thought perhaps that also describes economic agents as well.
0: Right, and of course that's quite a lot to assume. Would you think of that also as maybe not being surprising that it came about at a time where, you know, you were describing, of course, World War II, the Cold War, but also, you know, following World War II, there was an enormous expansion of U.S. capitalism, and for the field of economics, embracing theories that at least presented themselves as a sort of scientific way of drilling down into profit maximization. You know, would it be fair to say that that was of a moment as well?
1: Yeah, I think that's exactly right. The idea, I mean, it wasn't just von Neumann and Morgenstern who were hoping for this idea of the economy that can be calculated. But it was kind of part of, like you said, like there was a lot of ideology in these models. There was a sharp tension between a central planning and a local planning. And a lot of the argument would be that if you let people kind of compete for their own interests, you can observe something where a greater good emerges anyway. So there were a lot of heated discussions about how this might happen. And so it's interesting that this came out after World War II, because a lot of the arguments started in the Great Depression, not surprisingly, as to what would be the right way to do an economic system, given that whatever we had been trying to do in the early 20th century had clearly failed and had failed for a long time. So there was this opportunity after World War II, where we were going to rebuild so many different aspects of society to kind of establish this ideological preference had a certain kind of power to it. And the mathematics gave it, it really captured the imagination of people, because you could see fairly cleanly in very simple models how that might play out.
0: So a third of the four pillars that you flag as being crucial to the development of what you term a kind of mathematical rationality way of seeing the world, what we might kind of think of as, in very simplistic terms, sort of risk management, that another of the pillars

0: where it's true and not try to shoehorn things where it doesn't belong. And the same is absolutely true for randomized experimentation, which is that people will have seen this in drug trials. It's the idea of taking a bunch of people, splitting them into two groups, randomly assigning one of those groups a treatment, randomly assigning the other group to some kind of standard of care as a comparison, and then seeing which has better outcomes. It doesn't feel like computation because there's people involved, but it's kind of a computational view of how to run a society. You're using the randomized trials because you're guaranteed in the randomized trials that half of the people are going to get the inferior option. Like if the drug doesn't work, you're giving it to half of the people. If the drug does work, the people who are in the control group aren't benefiting. And so it's a decision that the knowledge for future people is so important that we're willing to create the possibility that some people in this trial aren't going to get the effective treatment. So it is a computation at a societal scale.
1: Right. And of course, I mean, this is something that you also write about. It brings up the question and kind of assumptions about human bias, right? So in the case of the randomized control trial, you're trying to take out the bias that could also exist by having someone decide who would be in one group, who would be in the other, who would know it, whatever the human foibles that would somehow be brought into this process and keep it from being truly random. Is that right?
0: That's right. I mean, that's part of the, that's one of the big arguments that still propel using the randomized method, is that if you have beforehand, you know, before we had this kind of system, it was mostly the randomized experimentation. It does have its biggest success stories are all in drug trials. And before we had this as a mechanism, people could just put out drugs and make promises about whether or not they worked. And then those people who are invested in those, you know, because they are, you know, they're for whatever reason, it's because they believe in that. It could just be very that they've had success before and they want to show other people that it's had success, or it could be more nefarious that they're trying to sell something. They might report outcomes more favorably if they already know that their patients are going to give the drug. So a part of the appeal of the randomization is that you're taking out all sorts of different biases. You're making sure that every patient is equally likely to get it. So you're not going to put in healthier patients in the treatment group or patients more likely to have a good outcome in the treatment group. And the physicians, if they don't know who is having which treatment, they're not going to report somebody as having a more favorable outcome because of whichever group they're in.
1: Of course, not to get too far ahead of ourselves, but obviously the way that pharmaceutical trials can come up with all sorts of other outcomes, I guess, shows the, not necessarily the limits to the randomized control trial, but that obviously there's much more at play in these larger questions. I wanted to turn to the fourth pillar, which is statistical prediction, something that is more familiar to us as machine learning. Can you explain how statistical prediction works?
0: Yeah, so the fundamental idea behind statistical prediction I already alluded to. It's that rates of things happening in the past are indicative of how those rates will manifest themselves in the future. So if I see a person with a particular set of characteristics, let's say I will just stay with the healthcare analogy. You see a person with a particular set of characteristics who's come into the emergency room, and you look at all the patients who presented with those symptoms before, you maybe can make a particular diagnosis for that patient. You can predict what their outcome is going to be based on those characteristics. That simple idea of using past frequencies and turning that into predictions has a lot of surprising consequences from that. And it's the basis of so much of the technology that we call AI now. We build giant data sets of patterns, whatever those patterns might be. We could do something, like I said, of predicting outcomes from patient presentations, but we could do something more complicated, like predicting what is going to be the next word in a sentence from all of the words that have come before it. And these are both prediction problems, and they're both going to be using different kinds of rates. And those different kinds of rates that were present

0: in the data, those kinds of pattern matching can then be done at a very large scale by computers. And it kind of gives us the backbone of so much of the technology that we use today.
1: Benjamin Recht is my guest. We are discussing his book, The Irrational Decision, How We Gave Computers the Power to Choose for Us. I'm Sasha Lilly, and this is Against the Grain. And the book describes the confluence of ideas and discoveries around thinking about rationality, and right at the moment where computers were being developed and transformed. And in it, Benjamin, you talk about, and we've just been discussing, four elements that were four innovations, I guess we could call them, in terms of thinking about risk, about decision making, and you argue that they all kind of involve a narrow notion of rationality, and that there have been very significant consequences from having this approach permeate so much of society. So I wanted to ask you more specifically about these different dimensions, you know, optimization you described, game theory, the randomized clinical trial as an example of statistical testing, and then machine learning, which, as you note, is the basis for what is called artificial intelligence today. All of those may sound to people as, you know, fairly reasonable, important things, allow us to take out the kind of bias of humans who, I think there's some widespread assumptions that we're quite irrational and that that's a bad thing. And so you take out the irrationality and you allow decisions to be made by higher powers, so to speak. What's so wrong with that?
0: Well, I think that removing discretion of people is certainly something we have to think about. We can't just automatically do it. So what I try to trace in the book is that the framework for mathematical rationality is presented as a uniform way to make all decisions. And it's definitely a popular one. The idea that using the right mathematical tools and let's say, quote unquote, thinking like an economist will allow you to make the kind of best, most informed, most rational decisions. It's just an ideology. It's not really backed up by a lot of evidence. All of the tools that I described behind it are incredibly powerful. As you said, like optimization, statistical testing, game theory, and machine learning. These are all very powerful mathematical tools, but each of them come with, you know, the places where they work amazing and the places where they don't. There's just none of them are together. They do not form a kind of way that you can make all of decisions. Every single one has its own drawbacks. So for example, mathematical optimization, you can only optimize the sorts of things that fit into the framework that can be done on the computer. And there are lots of times that those constraints are violated. Probably even more importantly, most problems don't have a simple objective function that you could sum everything up into. So if you try to pose some problem as just maximizing some metric, that metric probably doesn't capture all of the nuance that goes into actually making the decision.
1: Can you give us an example?
0: The example I love in the book, it's a really fun one and it's really easy. And I'll tell you the story too, is about trying to optimize diet. It's actually a really nice way to even describe and introduce people to the theory of optimization. We know that we have to eat a certain number of calories every day, and we have to have all of our essential nutrients as part of a balanced meal. And we could write those down as the constraints, just like the highway system was the set of constraints for a shortest path problem. For the problem of finding a diet, you have constraints of getting all of your nutrients. You could ask yourself, what is the minimum cost way to get all of those nutrients? Right, so that's a very clean objective function. I would like to have a low budget meal. The problem is, if you put all of the foods that are available to you into a computer and you solve this problem, you end up with very weird things that you would never consider a diet. So the example I talk about in the book was economist George Stigler actually ran this computation in 1945, and he ended up with a diet that was mostly navy beans, flour, and I think cabbage, occasional cabbage. I don't think it was nothing that anybody actually wanted to eat. And so it's funny that you associate diet with a single metric of just cost. It misses the whole point of why we eat food in the first place. So I think that that's one of the challenges of optimization. It's a very simple example, but you can see this example playing out all over the place. If a web company, which they do all the time, or a social media company, tries to build a system that maximizes the amount of time that people spend on that system, you don't necessarily get one that makes people happy. You might get one that makes them miserable, in fact, because misery makes you spend more time on the internet. So that it's a very complicated process of trying to, there are just very few problems, especially those problems that touch people, that could just be summed up by a simple question of maximizing a single objective.
1: Well, what about game theory? You know, beyond my prowess, say at Rochambeau, what is it effective for? What are the perils?
0: I think that's the one I probably get in the most trouble for in the book. Game theory is tricky because it did for a long time capture the imagination of American society as a way of thinking about using it for strategy, using it for how we would deal with the Cold War. And that just didn't pan out. It just turned out not to ever be computationally effective or never captured any of the actual nuance of diplomacy. It certainly doesn't capture the nuance of how people make economic decisions. What it did capture was what von Neumann initially set out to solve in the 1920s, which is games. I argue in the book that that's not a bad thing. We shouldn't look at this as a bad thing. We learned so many nuances of games that people care about. Notably, we built computers that could solve chess. We built computers that could solve Go. We now have computers that can solve poker. And just because we built computers that could solve these games didn't mean that people stopped playing. In fact, it gave people new ways to think about the game and gave them new competitive edges. So in the grand scheme of things, it wasn't necessarily a bad thing to formalize a system of game theory. And it's also not bad that it came out to only tell us things about what you and I would consider to be games. Games are a big part of our enjoyment of life, and there's nothing wrong with learning more about how they work and coming up with new ways to play them.
1: What about statistical testing? Where has that proven to be useful, and where does it fall apart?
0: I think that the, again, it's just, it can't be the backbone of medical decision-making, but it can be an incredibly important part. Having a system to figure out which drugs go on the market is just, it's critical. It's so important. But before we had it, people would be able to put out literal poison without any mechanism for testing it. So much of the reason we adopted clinical trials as a precursor for drug approval was to stop poisonous medicines from entering the market. And so having some system to be able to show that the drug is not poison and show that it has the potential to help someone, it's just an essential part of having a reasonable healthcare system. So they're super successful in that regard. I think the idea, however, that you can use randomized trials to adjudicate whether or not any particular intervention works is much, that seems to have much less evidence behind it. I think there's a lot of push to use randomized trials as a way to demonstrate the efficacy of everything. There's a lot of people who demand that anything involving charity be subject to a randomized trial, or anything involving education be subject to a randomized trial. And there's just not as much evidence in those cases that those are going to actually lead to good outcomes.
1: What can you say more about that? Certainly in the question of education, it's a highly contentious area with a lot of interests, you know, that, I mean, as with everything, that undergird different perspectives. But can you talk about why that can be fraught?
0: There's two things that I think are important to recognize. The first is that there's something magical about the intervention of a drug where you have a very clear cut. It's very clear cut as to whether or not that person had the drug and what it means for a person to have a drug versus what it means for, let's say, a teacher to be using phonics in the classroom. That's a much hazier kind of intervention. It's much harder to tell whether or not that's being implemented correctly. And by the same token, in a drug trial, you have typically fairly clear outcomes as to whether or not someone presents with a disease, like in the case of vaccine trials, or whether or not someone survives in the case of cancer therapies. Whereas in education, the kind of outcomes that we will look at, they're over much longer terms. They're over things that are likely outside the control of the teachers involved, and they're just harder to measure. So I think the challenging part is that we took inspiration from a place where randomized trials were very effective, drug trials, and just most things don't work like drugs. I think maybe the other way to say that is a lot of times we want miracle cures. We want these simple, single causation to happen through you do this one thing and you're guaranteed to do better. It's a miracle that drugs do that. We have so many drugs that are effective that way. Unfortunately, most things don't work that way.
1: Do you think there's also the problem that even though there's that vagueness and haziness and imprecision that you've just talked about, still using the approach of statistical testing, then the advocates for something can say, ah, but it's evidence-based?
0: Yeah, I do hear that a lot. I mean, everyone loves to be evidence-based. No one wants to be, I don't know what the opposite of that would be. I feel like it's sometimes just a way to diminish someone's experiences by kind of like making this appeal to a very particular, narrow and rigid form of evidence. I think even in healthcare, the number of things that are actually evidence-based is much smaller than we make it out to be. Doctors don't treat their patients by taking them into a room and feeding them into a computer program.
1: At least not yet.
0: Right, exactly. I feel like some people maybe are making the push for that. But I think there is a fairly complex decision process that happens, and it's participatory with the patient. It's constantly weighing out information. It's constantly taking new information. Sometimes, you know, we don't actually get to see our physician that much, right? I think that that's one of the big challenges that we have now is that doctors are so overworked and get so little time to actually have a continuity of care with their patients that it feels like our interactions with our physicians are just like entering our information into the electronic health record and then getting a prescription on the way out. But I think in the ideal case, really, there is a lot more nuance that goes into how we care for people. And I think it would be good to at least acknowledge that things are not as cut and dried as we just do an RCT on everything.
1: Well, and then the fourth pillar that you've talked about is statistical prediction that we often hear about as machine learning. Now, that's especially hyped these days. What is the limits of machine learning, which, as you mentioned, is the basis for what's called AI these days?
0: Yeah, I think that now I'm not sure if this is necessarily a limitation, but I think the hard part with statistical prediction is we don't know when it will work, and we don't know why it will work. And that's just kind of the price of admission. We use machine learning when we don't know how to write computer programs to do these things. And we've seen a lot of success stories with it. So all of these artificial intelligence companies, are based around machine learning, but even things like what stuff you see, on social media is also based on machine learning. That technology is now ubiquitous. The problem is when it breaks, there's really not much we could say other than you should collect more data and hope it doesn't break next time. We kind of trade off a certain level of explainability for the kind of the power of these predictive systems. whether or not that trade-off is worth it, I think, again, depends on the context. I think that denying that machine learning is useful is not something I'm here to do. I think it could be very useful in the right settings. You just have to know what we're getting when we put our faith in that technology. Like for certain things where you have, where you'd really like to have a degree of confidence that's always going to work, that's where things get tricky, and that's where I think we have to acknowledge that there are limitations to how much we can ever hope to understand about that technology.
1: Well, and of course, it raises the question of if these are approaches that can be helpful in particular places, you know, with kind of delimited remits, that kind of universalizing them has been a problem. What forces could be brought to bear to actually decide, how could we decide where one prevails and one is not used? Because we live in a society where obviously there are enormously powerful interests in the tech sector that benefit from this sort of approach. I mean, benefit very materially and directly. And then more broadly, ideologically, these ideas have permeated much of society. I think one could argue there's a sort of elitist dimension to some of them, that we need to sort of take decisions out of the hands of the rabble and, you know, have them be figured out through these other ways. So would you argue, therefore, to kind of try to rein in the degree to which we apply this kind of approach and make these assumptions about rationality, you know, not across the board, but from being used on a kind of broad scale, sort of willy-nilly?
0: It's important to note that a lot of this technology that I wrote about in this book have been things that I've been working on throughout my professional career. It's things I've written papers about. It's things I've been excited about. And it really isn't only until the last few years where I hit a degree of like frustration with kind of the end game, where it results in a concentration of power. It results in a condescending view that people can't make decisions well, and we should defer. We should outsource those decisions to computing. That governance should be outsourced to computing. That everything should be outsourced to computing. It's certainly true that over 80 years of having a computer, the computer got faster than we could get smarter. And now we have this disturbing concentration of power around the people who kind of build those computers. I think it's fair to say that a lot of people are frustrated by that. I think we're seeing a lot of discontent in it, whether it's people protesting data centers or just a general sense of that maybe there's just a little bit too much. All I'm saying in this book is that like obviously this technology is incredibly powerful, but it has at some point the people who are going to be making those decisions are the people. And I think a lot of what we need to do if we're dissatisfied is to just accept that we're not to accept, but just kind of embrace the fact that we're not computers, embrace the fact that we don't just make decisions. We choose to do things. We choose which decisions we're going to make. We choose who gets to have certain powers and who doesn't. And I think that's kind of the power that we have that we're allowed to take back.
1: Speaking of thinking more democratically, you actually cite David Graeber, the anthropologist and anarchist, in the book. What do you draw from him in trying to make sense of the kind of conundrum around how these ideas could be useful and their limitations?
0: A lot of the inspiration for this book came out of reading Graeber's Utopia of Rules. He has a couple of things there that I think are easy to connect to today, but I highly recommend everyone read that book. The first is his kind of distinction between rules and improvisation. And he connects this back in the Utopia of Rules to bureaucratic systems. But computers are kind of manifestations of bureaucratic systems themselves, so it's not it's really not that far off. People want, or sometimes that we kind of embrace a set of rules because it allows us to have a set of understandable principles that people can kind of rally around that seem to give a certain set of assurance behind them. But on the other hand, people can kind of improvise inside of those rules. Like those constraints can be freeing if you're allowed to have a certain level of improvisatory power inside of the rules of those games. And the question is always just about how much give and take are you going to allow in a particular situation. So I think that Graeber's kind of he's always been fascinated with those bureaucratic systems and how we build them with good intentions in mind. And end up a little bit blinded to kind of the systems and scaffolding that come up behind them. So I was trying to do a similar thing directly with the computer. He has a moment in The Utopia of Rules where he distinguishes between poetic technology and bureaucratic technology, and how it's so much of the technology that we've developed around computers, while it starts with a certain kind of poetic spirit and a science fiction spirit, it ends up in a bureaucratic spirit. Computerizing everything makes us all looks like numbers and allows everything to be financialized and creates kind of a system of hard and rigid rules. And so I thought that it was it was worth kind of spelling out that tension directly to the computer, and I just think Graeber does the best way of describing it.
1: We have to leave it right there. Benjamin Recht, thank you so much for joining me.
0: Oh, thank you for having me. It was great.
1: I've been speaking with Benjamin Recht. He's professor of electrical engineering and computer science at UC Berkeley. We've been discussing The Irrational Decision, how we gave computers the power to choose for us. You can find a link to Benjamin Recht's blog at our website, againstthegrain.org. You've been listening to Against the Grain. I'm Sasha Lilly. Thanks so much for listening, and please tune in again next time.

0: Welcome to 2026 Talks, where we're following our democracy in historic times.
1: The Iranians have agreed to invite IAEA inspectors back into their country. That is a major milestone for the American people and the first step in permanently ending a nuclear weapons program in Iran.
0: Tehran denies Vice President J.D. Vance's statement that International Atomic Energy Agency inspectors will return to the country. Beyond his brief announcement, Vance didn't offer specifics, which the recently signed 14-point MOU also lacks. Iran has by law restricted cooperation with the UN nuclear inspectors, although providing for cooperation on a case-by-case basis. It took negotiators a year and a half to finalize the Obama-era JCPOA, including what's been described as the most intrusive weapon inspection program in history. Observers are questioning what the current talks can produce. The Interior Department arrested five people for vandalizing the Lincoln Memorial Reflecting Pool, and National Guard troops are keeping the public away from it. The monument has become a politicized science experiment after a multi-million dollar renovation ended in algal blooms and peeling paint. Biologists say the project created an ideal environment for the water organisms, and pool contractors say the bottom seal might not have bonded properly to the concrete below. But President Donald Trump blames vandalism by extremists.
2: We have a, 290-300 foot slit right through it, probably a box cutter or a knife of some kind. It's not a lot of damage, but we'll probably have to let the water out and refix it.
0: The Washington Post and others report no such slit exists. A White House requirement that the pool be ready by Independence Day multiplied the project's cost by seven times. Meeting that deadline now seems unlikely. A federal judge says historic and scientific displays removed from national parks and monuments must be restored by July 4th. U.S. District Judge Angel Kelly wrote the government's effort to, quote, rewrite history sets a dangerous precedent of censorship and sanitization. More than 400 signs and interpretive exhibits were flagged for removal, including those about slavery, women's suffrage, and climate change's impact on ecosystems. Bill Wade with the Association of National Park Rangers says they sued in part because education is a big part of what park employees do.
3: One of their primary responsibilities is to serve the visitor, and that includes giving them accurate information, even about things that sometimes we're not very proud of.
0: The U.S.-Mexico-Canada trade deal is up for review next week, and advocates say it's failing all three countries. One report says America's trade deficit with Canada and Mexico has grown under the agreement, and manufacturers nationwide shed or furloughed more than 500,000 jobs. Trump calls it a terrible deal, despite it being negotiated and signed under his first term. Jesse Lenny with the New York Trade Justice Coalition outlines how they want it revised.
4: The trade agreements, trade should benefit all communities, and it should lift wages and lift and protect workers' rights, protect safety in the workplace, protect the communities and the environment that we all depend on, and then it just hasn't done that.
0: I'm Edwin J. Vieira for Pacific Network and Public News Service. 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
8: And welcome, brothers, sisters, working class heroes. This is The Rick Smith Show. Thanks so much for being here today on the big program. Lots to get to, lots to talk about. Want to start off with a Paul Krugman piece that caught my attention, titled Meet the New Bosses, Worse Than the Old Bosses. And spot on. And he argues, and I agree, that we're not in a second gilded age. Oh no, we're much worse than that. Way past the second gilded age. In fact, the new bosses aren't just greedy, they're actively engineering a system where extreme wealth crushes both workers and democracy simultaneously. So, yeah, well done. And look, if we don't build stronger unions, if we don't come together and hit back, they're going to win. Full stop. That's it. Look at Amazon, one of the richest companies in history, run by a guy who can launch himself into outer space just for fun, squeezing warehouse workers so hard they literally have to go to the bathroom in bottles. Yeah, or get written up for theft of time because they take a break or a breath between shifts. Their response to workers organizing in Staten Island and Alabama, multi-million dollar union busting firms coming in, holding captive audience meetings, firing organizers, dragging out every legal and questionably legal appeal they can possibly do. The business model literally depends on burning through human bodies, then using their vast wealth to keep those same workers from having any collective voice. Or you go to Starbucks, a company that loves to wrap itself in progressive branding while firing baristas for daring to sign a union card. Workers win elections, store after store after store. The company still refuses to respond with deliberate delays at the bargaining table, which is what they do. Illegal store closures and really a PR machine trying to paint unions as, well, outside agitators. The CEO can sit in front of Congress in $1,000 suits and insist, oh, they respect workers, while the company spends more fighting unions than it would cost just to pay them fairly. This is how extreme wealth crushes democracy. Billionaires pour money into politics to make sure the rules never change, because they've got it right where they want. A few hundred of them now bankroll a massive chunk of federal campaign spending. And they don't give that money away for nothing. They buy judges who kneecap labor law enforcement. They buy politicians who gut the NLRB, weaken OSHA, and block any real serious attempt to tax them or expand worker protections. Then they flood their media echo chamber with propaganda convincing you, me, us, that unions are, well, something of the past, obsolete, and public power is basically tyranny. Meanwhile, you got billionaire-owned platforms and networks that amplify anti-worker, anti-democratic narratives every single moment of every day. Social media barons think of one, kill legislation that would regulate their products or protect kids while, what, hosting fascist garbage that turns working people against one another instead of us coming together. They talk about free speech. Yeah, for them. But what about you? Now, the right loves to say, oh, we've been deplatformed, but take a look at what Elon Musk did to Twitter. It's all of that on steroids. And this is why unionization isn't some nostalgic throwback. It's actual survival. When workers organize, they don't just win better wages, better hours, better conditions. They build real power that can challenge billionaire money in city hall, state legislatures, and in Congress. Union members vote at higher rates. We know that. Unions push for higher minimum wages, stronger safety laws, real democracy on the job. Every contract fight that wins just cause, a living wage, a voice at work, is a crack in the oligarch's armor. The race to the first trillionaire is the race to the bottom for everyone else. Unless we slam on the brakes now, that means organizing in warehouses, hospitals, call centers, newsrooms, coffee shops, logistics hubs, tech firms, wherever people work, everywhere, where we're told that unions don't belong, they have money. They have numbers. They've got, and I've said this before, they have all the money. We've outprocreated them. There are more of us. But numbers only matter, honestly and truthfully. It only matters that there are more of us when we choose to vote, when we choose to organize and stand together. And this, for me, is why I'm such a big proponent of joining and forming labor unions. Why, in my life, it's made things enormously better, given me opportunities. And, well, quite frankly, my kids will never see the poverty and desperation that I grew up with. But if we're going to reunite this country, we got to reunionize it. It's that simple. Want to hear your thoughts? What's the boss telling you? Email me, Rick at TheRickSmithShow.com. Right back. I'm Rick Smith, and this is Labor History in Two. On this day in labor history, the year was 1836. That was the day that the London Working Men's Association was founded. Skilled craftsmen started the organization. William Lovett, a cabinet maker, and a publisher by the name of Henry Hetherington were two of the original founders. Their aim was to promote the rights of the working class. 2 years later, the group drafted the People's Charter. The document outlined a demand for 6 reforms aimed at making the government more inclusive of the working class. One reform was universal suffrage for all males over the age of 21. Another was ending the requirement that members of parliament hold property, which excluded most British people from standing for elections. The charter also called for the establishment of fairer parliamentary electoral districts, holding of annual elections, and allowing for a secret or anonymous ballot. The final item was payment for those elected to parliament. Since it was an unpaid office, people who could not afford to go without a salary were practically shut out of running. Those who supported these measures came to be known as Chartists. The movement grew and garnered support. More than 1 million people signed a petition for the charter. Parliament, however, ignored the petition, but the movement continued to grow. It inspired newspapers, rallies, and even poetry. One poem published in 1841 included the lines, "'Tis the voice of the people I hear on high. It peals o'er the mountain. It soars to the sky. Its shock, like the earthquake, shall fill with dismay the hearts of the tyrants and sweep them away." Chartism as a movement lasted for 2 decades. But it was not until 1918 that all British men won the right to vote. Labor History in 2, brought to you by the Illinois Labor History Society and the Rick Smith Show.
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8: So, last week we talked about the AFL-CIO's convention in Minneapolis, talked about a lot of things around the labor movement, and look, you know, the fact that they're going to seek to organize millions more workers over the next 5 years, all good stuff. All good stuff. But I came across a Facebook post from Jimmy Williams Jr., general president of the International Union of Painters and Allied Trades, and I thought this was kind of an important piece. Jimmy writes, just returned from the AFL-CIO's national convention and heard all the stories of how this administration is affecting all other unions of the labor movement, from teachers to firefighters, service and healthcare workers, government employees, and postal workers. Not one piece of good news. Jimmy then asks, my question for our members is, how do you feel after a year and a half of this current administration? How have you benefited? Is your life getting better? And that's why I've asked Jimmy Williams Jr. to come share some thoughts with us and to maybe answer that question. What are his members saying? Jimmy, thanks for taking time for us.
9: Yeah, thanks, Rick, as always.
8: You know, I see this question, and it really is the question of every administration, regardless of who's in power. Is your life getting better? So when you pose that question, what are your members saying?
9: Yeah, you know, I mean, if you read the responses, too, it was kind of not shocking, not surprising to see that most of the people that responded from our union are saying things have gotten worse. And we know it. We're feeling it. But I think oftentimes when we're in these moments, it's important to reflect and ask these questions because, you know, people are struggling in the economy, and nothing has changed for the better. If anything, things have gotten worse. And I think the future feels bleak for many of our members, many of which who, you know, have voted, you know, for the current president. And those conversations are real. I think, Rick, I've told you this before. There is a big percentage of our membership that voted for Barack Obama twice, you know, voted for Donald Trump twice, and voted for Joe Biden once, right? And have been looking for change, looking for answers, and they're not getting it.
8: You know, again, we've been talking about this for the longest time. The reality is if you're not getting stuff done, if you're not making people's lives better, you're going to have the kind of anger that we're seeing. And I think let me pose this as a question. Do you think we're at a moment finally where maybe somebody's listening? Because the anger is real. I mean, we both agree on that. But the swings, that's dangerous. And what it's gotten us is it's gotten us an administration that clearly ran on, we're going to make lives better. Gas is going to be a buck a gallon. Eggs are going to be a buck. It's going to be this economic utopia. It hasn't worked out that way. So do you think maybe there's some change coming, or are we just stuck in this back and forth?
9: I mean, part of the thing that I wanted to express to our members coming off of the AFL-CIO convention is important to note for the future of the working class. I mean, there wasn't one political speaker at the AFL-CIO convention, and I think that's for a reason, right? What I was trying to stress to our membership is, yeah, you may be hurting, but, you know, so are people in other industries. And the working class is made up of way more than just yourself, way more than just being a construction worker going to work every day trying to feed your families. And, you know, as a movement, trying to stick together and show that, yeah, every time you vote against your self-interest, you're also voting against maybe your school teacher of your kid's self-interest, your local firefighter's self-interest, your local healthcare worker's self-interest. And I think there's a moment here, and I think this moment has been here for a long time, but we've been allowed to be pulled from each other by political figures in this country. And at this time, I think it's more about how do you build an agenda for the working class and hold politicians accountable to it. And I think that was the message coming off of, you know, the AFL-CIO convention that I wanted our membership to hear. Right. 'Cause every time I talk to them about being independent of both political parties and making sure that our issues are a front and center, they want to hear that. They don't want to hear us just talking about, let's go back to the policies of the Obama administration or the Clinton administration or, you know, pretty much every administration with the exception of the Biden administration over the last 70 years. They don't want to hear it.
8: But here's the thing, and this is where I get into this conversation an awful lot, Jim, that, you know, this we're putting both parties on the same level. When the reality is Democrats have not been great. They haven't been. They haven't done all the things that we want them to do. But Republicans have really been very harmful. And I think this administration shows just that kind of hatred of organized labor. You look at what happened with the federal workers. You look at the work that's being done in D.C. And I'm going to ask you about the algae back in the reflecting pool, not done with union labor, not even bid a patronage job. It seems to me that by being on that, you know, the both sides suck kind of scenario, I think I'm letting Republicans off the hook by letting that go.
9: I don't disagree with you. And don't read me the wrong way, Rick, when I say, you know, what people don't want is to go backwards when it comes to, you know, policies that were pushed by either side. Right. When we speak to our members, we say it very clearly. One party's out to destroy you. Another party wants to appease you. And in order to appease us, you better listen to us, right? And no, you better make real substantive change. And so, you know, I do think that the moment that I'm talking about is how to rebuild the Democratic Party in a fashion that has the working class at the center of it and has union workers at the center of it. It's certainly not to put them on the same level. They're not. One's to destroy you, one's going to appease you.
8: Absolutely.
9: But there's a moment here to organize what that agenda is going to look like, and it cannot look like it did in the past. It has to look different. People are hurting in a different way, Rick. You know this.
8: Absolutely. But, you know, here's the thing. Everyone keeps saying we need a labor party. I'm going, how about you just take over the Democratic Party and make that our labor party once again? Make this the party of FDR once again. And
9: right.
8: Push for things that are going to help average everyday working people. Because guess what? We've now got a trillionaire, Jimmy.
9: Yep. And listen, they can't win without us, right? And so now's the moment for them to listen to us and really meet people where their pain is. Their pain is around being able to survive in the economy. Pain's around healthcare. Pain's around whether they can ever really retire with any sort of dignity. The pain's around how do you live a real balanced life and raise a family and have time for yourself when you're forced to have to work for wages that can't keep up with the cost of living. That's the reality of the working class.
8: Without question. And this is where, you know, I guess this question may be a little uncomfortable, but I get hit a lot with, I've talked about the privilege that I've had of being a Teamster for more than 35 years, the health insurance that I've been able to have that has taken care of my wife and my family all these years. Most people, the majority of people in this country who work for a living, aren't that privileged, aren't that fortunate. And yes, we should be organizing a lot more. They should be fighting for unions and doing all this stuff. But, you know, when we talk in these terms of your members and that, and people are like, hey, I'm just trying to make it to tomorrow, let alone, you know, yeah, buying a, you know, a better car or, you know, a better place to live. I'm trying to keep what I got.
9: Yeah. Our members are more and more And you know, the reality is we talk to them, we poll them. Our members are more and more, you know, increasingly supportive of a single payer healthcare system, right? A true single payer healthcare system that allows them to take money off of what they're currently paying. Because don't forget, they pay for those healthcare benefits. Our members are more and more supportive of a billionaire tax that can raise Social Security, like just make it that. All the revenue that can be created against billionaires can go right into the retirement security for the working class, right? Keep it simple. And if we can keep things simple in building an agenda for the working class, we can make a real impact. And those are the things that are keeping our working members up at night. And like you said, they have an advantage over those that don't have any of those things.
10: Exactly. Now I gotta ask you about the work that's being done in D.C. Because look, I'm a big supporter of organized labor. I'm a big supporter of the trades. I'm a big supporter of prevailing wage and, you know, all of that stuff. Project labor agreements, because I think it helps the taxpayer get a better value for their buck. And I gotta point to the reflecting pool. We were told this was going to fix it. We were gonna spend who knows how much we have actually spent on it. But we now find out that just days in, and I don't even think it's full yet, the algae has returned, which was supposed to be taken care of. This seems to me, again, more like patronage hire for bad work and overpayment than actually doing things for the public good. But this isn't the only project. There are a bunch of others that this administration's working towards.
9: Yeah, I mean, it started with just the destruction of the East Wing, right, with no bid, not putting it out for contract, not going through the public, you know, system that has worked for the last 75 years. And then it continued with the reflection pool, which for our, you know, that would have been putting, you know, 50 to 100 IUPAT members to work, union painters, had the job been bid the right way. It was a no bid contract to a friend who worked on the Trump golf course in Northern Virginia, who doesn't have the certifications to do the work. It started as maybe a $2 million project. It ballooned to like $16 million with nothing but change orders, no access to the workers. In fact, we did a demonstration down there about 2 weeks ago to try to raise, you know, the public's attention to what was really going on there. And then you see what the final product is, and it's already a disaster. You know, the reason we have, you know, a government is to ensure that there's processes in place to make sure the taxpayer does get the best benefit for their taxes. And in this case, it's an egregious example. And I have no idea, Rick, but I can't imagine how many people made money off of that spectacle last night at the UFC 250 fight in the White House. I mean, who knows who was building the platforms? Who knows if IATSE members went to work? Who knows if Teamsters went to work? Who knows if that was put out for bid or if it was just a handout, yet again, to the friends of Donald Trump and the people closest to him? Because it certainly looked like it.
10: Yeah, it was our oligarchs, you know, fun on our lawn. But here's the thing, and I go back to, you know, looking at this reflecting pond. Much like, you know, the bridges in San Francisco, the Oakland Bay Bridge and the Tappan Zee, one done with union labor, one done not, one done under a project labor agreement, one done not. One's complete, under budget and on time. One, they claim, I guess, never going to be done. Isn't this another one of those moments where you guys get to say, look, we do it better. We're trained to do this. And this is why you hire skilled workers to do these jobs?
9: Yeah, and we were headed down that path under the Biden administration on you know, projects that would have had project labor agreements. This administration has not signed one single project labor agreement that would ensure that, you know, apprentices were being, you know, paid the right scale and learning their career as they go, working side by side with journey workers that know what they're doing, you know. Without project labor agreements and without labor standards in government investments, there's no guarantee. And I happened to drive over the Tappan Zee Bridge today at 9 o'clock, and there wasn't any traffic, you know, and that's not normal in New York on a Monday morning at 9 o'clock, right? And it shows that when we do things right, everybody benefits from it. But when we do things wrong, workers get exploited. The common good isn't protected, and, you know, you have nothing but chaos. And we got to get back to having those discussions with our leaders. and with our political figures, because it just makes too much sense.
10: Now, we're at an interesting point in history because, you know, nobody seems to trust either political party, or everyone I talk to seems to think our government is broken. But the labor movement, a lot of people are looking to for answers, especially on AI, where the polling is just off the charts and people going, yeah, they're probably looking out for our interests more than anyone. Is this a moment for labor resurgence? I mean, coming out of this convention, I guess the plan is to organize 2 million members over the next 5 years. You know, walk me through what the plan here is.
9: Yeah, and we can easily do that. At the last convention, I believe it was 500,000 members over a four-year period, and we hit that number within two, right? We can certainly do it, but it's going to require a mass movement that goes across industries. When I left that hall last week, and I've gone to the AFL-CIO convention since 2001 or 2002, I saw the most unity I've ever seen amongst the labor movement across industries. And that is how we get it done, right? That is when, you know, if they're going to build a new hotel in your city, the trades stick with Unite here to make sure they get card checked before that building gets built, right? If we're going to be working together across industries, and we know that AI is going to affect our brothers and sisters at SEIU in the healthcare industry, say the technology that's being used is going to, you know, lose jobs for people or create new opportunities. Well, before we enter into a project labor agreement, let's make sure we support one another, right? Same thing with public sector organizing. If they're going to be building new schools, if they're going to be building, and expanding

0: rediscover what solidarity means.
1: I really believe we can get there, Rick. I'm more optimistic today than probably at any other point in my career. And I think it's because when you have this much wealth at the top and you have this type of administration that is just allowing it to just go unfettered, I think it creates an opportunity to redefine who the boss is. And when workers stick together and fight against the boss, and in this instance, you have billionaires that are controlling every lever of our economy and our government, it's very easy to point at who the real enemy is. And I think that is what unites our labor movement, just like back in the day, you know, when you could look up on the hill and you could see the owner of the steel mill and the house that owner lived in, right? And you could say, I just need my piece of the pie. I think the working class is starting to wake up to realize who the real problem is.
0: Yeah, look, most workers don't want to make a killing. They just want to make a living. And we're in an era where I do see this now that Musk has become the first trillionaire, the race to be the second trillionaire, which means more wealth extracted from you and me. So last line of question I've got for you, because look, we see this administration doing a lot of things through the back door. I mean, you talked about tearing down part of the White House. They're putting, I guess they're painting gold leaf all over stuff, all work your members aren't getting. So one, what's the message to the members and the marching orders come November? And what should the rest of us be working towards? Because, look, we're at a moment where people are finally lifting their heads and going, something's wrong. We need to be doing something. So what are you advocating for?
1: On your first question, when we talk to our members, and now you have a year and a half, if not a little bit longer, this administration, back to the original question that I asked our members coming off the convention is, how has he made your lives better? It's how many jobs have he created? How many jobs directly has he created for us as union construction workers and union painters and union glazers? How many jobs? The answer is none directly, right? Very easy to point to a two-year track record, a year and a half track record. As far as the larger movement, I really honestly believe that we have to launch a very public and very wide-reaching campaign to expose the billionaire class in this country and do it from a labor's perspective, not from a politician's perspective. We have to be out on the streets highlighting just how much wealth is being taken off the backs of labor in this country and how it cuts across every industry. We have to be very public and we have to be very active in calling out who the real issues are. And that doesn't talk politics. That unites people that are currently divided potentially by both political parties when the labor movement is the one who is focusing the attention where it needs to be. And I think that is the real organizing work that we are going to have to figure out. And it doesn't have anything to do with elections. Listen, we could win the midterms or lose the midterms. It's not going to change things, but you're certainly seeing more and more wealth, and that's not going away. And until we unite and put the real attention that's needed on calling out the billionaire class and how this system doesn't work, you know, to me, that's the answer. And to me, that's the conversations we're having.
0: There you go. Good on you. And I look forward to that message coming out soon. Jimmy, I appreciate the time. As always, good stuff.
1: Thanks, Rick.
0: Thanks so much. Jimmy Williams, Jr., president of the International Union of Painters and Allied Trades. You can check out their website, iupat.org. Want to hear your thoughts? Email me, rick@therickSmithShow.com. Is life getting better? How are things in your home? rick@therickSmithShow.com. Right back. I'm Rick Smith, and this is Labor History in Two. On this day in labor history, the year was 1918. That was the day Eugene V. Debs, leader of the Socialist Party, gave his legendary anti-war speech in Canton, Ohio. The speech, for which he would eventually be arrested, tried, and convicted under the Espionage Act. Though he avoided explicitly criticizing World War I or President Wilson, he made clear his views. He gave the speech at a park near the jail where Charles Baker, Charles Rutenberg, and Alfred Wegenecht, three prominent socialists, were being held on Espionage Act-related charges. Debs noted, quote, "It is extremely dangerous to exercise the constitutional right of free speech in a country fighting to make democracy safe in the world." Debs was defiant. He unloaded his rage against the judicial system and the conviction of socialist leader Kate Richards O'Hare for her anti-war views. He railed against the suppression of Max Eastman's socialist press and

0: the ongoing persecution of socialists Tom Mooney and William Billings. Debs briefly reviewed the history of wars in Europe and made the following observation, saying, quote, "The masterclass has always taught and trained you to believe it is your patriotic duty to go to war and to have yourselves slaughtered at their command. But in all the history of the world, you, the people, have never had a voice in declaring war. The working class who fight all the battles, the working class who make the supreme sacrifices, the working class who freely shed their blood and furnish the corpses have never yet had a voice in declaring war or making peace." For this, he was convicted of advocating disloyalty and draft resistance and sentenced to 10 years in prison. For more information, go to laborhistoryin2.com, like us on Facebook, follow us on Twitter at laborhistoryin2.
1: I've always supported small business, including having my own little media operation that has long allowed me to run my mouth for a living. One of the greatest aspects of being small, as opposed to a corporation, conglomerate, or chain, is that you're the boss. I don't mean bossy, autocratic, the big jerk. I mean you have the flexibility to shape the enterprise according to deeper values than selfish profit and business efficiency. Concepts like fairness, integrity, community, diversity, and even fun come to the fore. Despite today's corporatized, politically rigid economic order, such value-driven small business mavericks flourish all across America. For example, P. Terry's Burger Stand here in Austin. Started 20 years ago by Patrick and Kathy Terry, it's a small local chain of 38 restaurants embracing the down-home ideals of quality, affordability, and community support. But they also nurtured a core element of good business that is too often disregarded: employees. As Kathy put it, "We believe that taking care of people and building a great business were not competing ideas. Fair wages, basic needs, respect, belonging, advancement, happiness, these are the inputs that actually matter to the people who do the work and, through them, generate business success." Now, the Terrys are taking two big steps to expand their ideals. One, they've set up a company-wide profit-sharing system, so their 1,800 employees get a share of business income in addition to their paycheck. And two, they've created a special trust to provide employee ownership that can carry the values into the future. This is Jim Hightower saying, to learn more about businesses that live up to such progressive ideals, go to National Center for Employee Ownership, NCEO.org.
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0: So on Sunday, the nation was subjected to Trump's pay-per-view blood sport birthday bash. And now we find out for our 4th of July celebration, we're going to be subjected to a Trump rally because, hey, nothing says America like watching people beat the snot out of each other on the lawn and listening to a rambling fool. Trump says we're going to host the most spectacular Trump rally of them all, a tribute to America. He said there's going to be incredible flyovers, an air show featuring our top military pilots and equipment, and he's going to deliver the keynote, which evidently he claims we're not going to want to miss. And my first thought is, well, I guess dear leader needs attention. Some good news, though. Over the weekend, Trump's name came off the Kennedy Center. Bad news, the Kennedy Center established a new endowment using our money and putting Trump's name on it. So we've got to pay homage to our dear leader. It's sad. But here to share some thoughts on, well, the name off, kind of a big deal. So I've asked Mallory Miller to come share some thoughts with us. Mallory is a former Kennedy Center employee, co-founder of Hands Off the Arts, one of her organizations, Take Down the Name. You can check out takedownthename.org. They're the folks who are really pushing this to the forefront. Mallory, thanks for taking time for us.
3: Thank you so much, Rick.
0: So this has got to be a kind of a big deal. You know, Steal a Biden is a big freaking deal that actually we push back and, well, no Trump name on the Kennedy Center.
3: It is such a stupendous celebration that we're having over here in Washington and as a part of Hands Off the Arts. while I want to pay all respect and give all the flowers to Representative Joyce Beatty of Ohio's 3rd Congressional District, I do not think that this would have happened without Hands Off the Arts. Hands Off the Arts has been organizing the community of artists, arts workers, and patrons of the Kennedy Center for 10 months to see the name come off of this building and to see the Kennedy Center restored to what it ought to be. And so this is a really big victory for us.
0: I was looking at your background. You were fired from the Kennedy Center. I'm not sure what the your disagreement over something, but you believe that was because you guys were trying to form a union, which I think, yeah, that fits.
3: Yeah, I've come to understand that Donald Trump is just another really bad boss. It just so happens that he is the bad boss in chief. And while there are lots of federal employees that are unionized and have suffered under the anti-union tactics of this administration, the Kennedy Center employees actually are a part of a private organization. And so when Trump decided to become the chairman of the Kennedy Center last February, we were probably the most unique set of workers in the country in that we went to bed one day with one boss and we woke up the next with the president of the United States as our boss. So that has been a really interesting experience. And the reason that we started to form our administrative workers labor union, the Kennedy Center actually has lots of different labor unions represented under its banner. And there are several that have full-time workers inside of the building. But the administrative staff were largely unrepresented. And that's why we started Kennedy Center United Arts Workers. And then I was fired alongside all of dance programming in August as retaliation for that.
0: Yeah, again, this is another reason, and I say this all the time, another reason that every person in this country, if you punch a clock, if you work for a living, should have a union, should have a contract, should have that security of no longer being an at-will employee. It's not that anyone can't be fired, but you have to be fired for just cause, not just cause.
3: You're exactly. That was a large reason why we started forming the union. The Kennedy Center was a completely nonpartisan arts organization, and the professional ethic of that was really rang through all of our jobs. And when Mr. Trump decided to become the chairman, that changed. I was in the artistic programming department, and that was one of the first things that the new chairman attacked was the artistic programming, calling it woke and saying that he was going to change it. And so obviously our jobs were at risk, but it wasn't just that our jobs were at risk. It was also an attack on the freedom of expression of the artists who come to the Kennedy Center. And so we just felt that it was vital to turn to the labor movement, which we should have done prior to all of this, frankly, to not just save our jobs, but to help us hold the line and defend free expression at the Kennedy Center.
0: Because ultimately what we're seeing with Trump and this movement, because, you know, you evidently you're woke, right? Because, you know, that's bad, evidently. This really is censorship of the arts in its highest form, if I can go there.
3: I agree with you completely. This administration has been a little bit more strategic about how they go about this in the news business. But this event of what happened at the Kennedy Center was a direct attack. And if you think of the direct attacks on someone like Jimmy Kimmel and late night hosts as like the guy or the people that Trump was attacking and in a freedom of expression attack, the Kennedy Center is the place where that happened. And so it's a huge symbol for what freedom of expression and freedom of speech mean in our country right now.
0: Yeah, the Colbert thing is just hysterical to me because they got rid of Colbert. They were happy about that. They're celebrating and literally replaced him with a billionaire. So we are absolutely in the heart of the second Gilded Age where, you know, they own all of the media and now they're the dancing clown as well as the owners.
3: It very much is true. And I, as a artistic producer and curator watched that last Colbert show episode and felt like it was a love letter to everyone who works in cultural industry. It was just really cathartic for me as a former Kennedy Center employee. But also it was a reminder that like we cannot give up this fight. And so that's why we keep on fighting with Hands Off the Arts. It may seem like the least important fight to some people, but actually the Kennedy Center employs hundreds, if not thousands of people every year. And it is a vital part of the Washington, D.C. Economy and the arts ecosystem in the Mid-Atlantic region. And it is internationally significant. And that is all because of the workers of the Kennedy Center. And I just can't say enough that the Kennedy Center is not just an institution. It's not just a marble box on the Potomac. The Kennedy Center is the people, and we need to make sure that their jobs are safe.
0: You know, you look at two different administrations. I look at the FDR era and I look at the Trump era. FDR invested heavily in the arts, heavily in, and getting people to express freely and to do all the things that came out of that New Deal era. And then I look at Trump, who's really trying to shut down any freedom, any creativity, and push a narrative and agenda that is very narrow-minded and, well, you know, very subservient to his ego.
3: The aesthetic of authoritarianism is rigid. It is one thing only, and it is what they say. But the aesthetic of democracy is diverse, and it is emergent, and it is experimental, and that is scary to them. And so I think when the artists and the arts workers of places like the Kennedy Center or the Colbert Show or, you know, any artist throughout this amazing country come together and express themselves in these creative ways, it is a direct threat to the Trump administration. And we've seen artistic movements like Fall of Freedom, what we're doing at the Kennedy Center with Hands Off the Arts, and others throughout the country, including Jane Fonda's Committee for the First Amendment, that are really using artistic and creative expression to push back and fight back against the authoritarian overreach into our industry.
0: Speaking of fighting back, did you happen to see Sunday's little backyard brawl on the White House lawn? Did you catch that artist? Because that's art in Trump land, I think.
3: I think it is an aesthetic choice. And I don't have a lot to say about it because I'm not an expert in that type of expression. But as a Washingtonian and as a resident of the city, we experienced a lot of road closures. There were loud fireworks late into the night that woke people up. There were flyovers that were scary and triggering for people. It's like completely unnecessary stuff going on, all in the name of celebrating the president on his birthday in a completely unprecedented way.
0: I don't care about any of that other stuff, and don't take that personally. It's the millions of taxpayer dollars that went into this display of his ego, his power, defeating his self-worth. I don't even know. I have no idea. There is no president in my lifetime who could get away with this and the public not lose their mind over millions of taxpayer dollars, thousands of hours of federal workers being involved. I'm stunned that my Red Hat crowd isn't losing their mind, because had Joe Biden said, hey, we're going to have a picnic on the South Lawn, they'd have lost their ever-loving freaking mind. This guy builds a giant, whatever that was, claw, and then tears up the lawn and millions. They'd be losing their ever-loving freaking mind. But hey, this is conservative art.
3: It also is a huge grift. If you saw all of the corporate sponsorships that went into it, people could see the word monster from the Washington Memorial. I don't know where all that money is going. Who is getting that? And who is benefiting from this? I think that concerns me almost more than the spectacle of it is, I see what happened at the FIFA World Cup draw happening on the White House lawn. And I see, you know, and the FIFA World Cup draw happened at the Kennedy Center, but what happened at the FIFA World Cup draw was rehearsed and practiced over the months leading up to it at the Kennedy Center through kind of like the hucking and the sale of the center as the president's like Mar-a-Lago of the North, if you will.
0: We've turned the White House into an Airbnb. They wanted to turn the Kennedy Center, as you said, the Trump Cultural Center. So your organization, Hands Off the Arts, and I hope folks will check out the website, handsofftheArts.org. What are you working to accomplish? What are you hoping that people are going to take from this? What's the action?
3: So one of our first calls was take the name off the building. On December 21st, we were out in the streets with about 200 people, and Senator Chris Van Hollen came out, and we demanded that the name come down off of the Kennedy Center. That has happened. So job one done. But more importantly, our campaign is to stop the closure and save the jobs. And the way that we imagine that happening is through people power. We need people to show up with us, and we need people to stand in the street with us. We have a standing protest every single Friday at 6:30 p.m. outside of the Kennedy Center at the bottom of the steps, where we invite people to perform. It's a joyful artistic experience, but we also demand that the Kennedy Center make changes, like the closure not happening, et cetera. And then as far as the future, we're overwhelmed by the outpouring of support that we're getting right now. And so we are actively and quickly scaffolding what comes next. As far as are we, you know, equipped to do that work? I believe that arts workers are alchemists. We are the people who envision the future and then create the future right in front of you. That's what we do in the creative industry. And so I think that we can get it done when we have all the right people.
0: And that's why you have to be destroyed. I mean, it's the same thing with you combined what conservatives hate the most, artsy creative types and union people. So by combining those, you are like the supervillain.
3: A little bit. I mean, again, I think it's a little bit of Broadway magic or movie magic with the grit of the labor movement that is really the engine behind Hands Off the Arts.
0: Now, I had someone yesterday tell me that this taking Trump's name off the Kennedy Center is kind of like Saddam Hussein's toppling statue moment. Do you see it in the same vein, that maybe this is the beginning of the downfall of just how bad this guy has been, and how his ego has really just overshadowed everything that average, everyday working people need? I mean, because look, $60-something million to put on this little backyard brawl. There are people who are struggling to put gas in their car, put food on the table, keep a roof over their head. That messaging has got to hit home at some point, I think.
3: I think you're right that this is a huge moment. It's so symbolic, not just for the Kennedy Center, but it's symbolic for the entire country, because while this is far from the last fight, it is the first time that this is happening. And it's incredibly embarrassing for the president. And it is not surprising to me at all that they still have it covered up with that tarp shroud. And they probably will try to do that for as long as they can, because, again, it is such a symbol of the resistance that we were able to fight back. So, again, flowers to Representative Joyce Beatty. She is our hero and our goddess. But I do believe that people showing up and being a part of the resistance was a huge reason that this happened. And I think that the administration is a little bit shaking in their boots.
0: Yeah, clearly the job not done. You take your small victories, celebrate those, and then organize for the next step. So what is the next step? Obviously, you said every Friday there's a get together, there's a performance to kind of push back. What's your future? What are you planning on for the coming days, weeks, months? I know from June 28th through the 4th of July, there's a 7 days in D.C. group putting on all kinds of artsy stuff. There's all kinds of organizing happening, especially since we're going to be treated to evidently the rally of all Trump rallies on July 4th. What's the plan going forward? And what do you hope people will do and get involved, and how to get involved, I guess?
3: We are working with our elected officials. You know, in Washington, we don't have direct representation, but representatives in Maryland and Virginia are working on this Kennedy Center issue along with Representative Joyce Beatty. But as far as like how you can get involved, our next big event is called Hands Around the Kennedy Center, and it's going to be on July 17th. We have no reason to believe that the Kennedy Center is closing on July 4th. And so we are gathering our community to wrap a big hug around the Kennedy Center and show the people that still work inside that we're there for them. We are trying to get at least 700 people there. So if you are in the DMV or if you want to come down for that, it'll be 6:30 p.m. on July 17th.
0: There you go. Mallory, I appreciate you taking time for us. Good on you for the fight. I wish you nothing but the best, and I hope you come back and talk to us again real soon.
3: Okay. Thank you so much, Rick.
0: Thanks so much, Mallory Miller. Make sure you check out their website, handsofftheArts.org. She's a co-founder of that organization. We'll get links out on social media. I want to hear your thoughts. Is this a big deal? Is this the moment, the beginning of the downfall? I want to hear your thoughts. Rick at TheRickSmithShow.com. Right back. Stick around. I'm Rick Smith, and this is Labor History in Two. On this day in labor history, Pinkerton detectives arrived at job sites across the U.S. to escort workers off the premises. No, it was not a railroad or a coal mine in labor's distant past. It was at the offices of what was once the largest computer seller in the United States. And the year was 2000. Inicom was filing for Chapter 11 bankruptcy. The computer giant had been built on buying computers in large quantities and reselling them. But increasingly, computer manufacturers such as Dell began to sell directly to customers. They eliminated the middleman. Unable to adapt, Inicom's finances were a wreck. They brought in the Pinkertons to usher away employees and change the locks on the office doors. The Pinkertons arrived at the Atlanta office at 2:30. They showed up in Jacksonville at 4. Another former employee recalled his experience, saying, on June 16th, they came into the Buffalo office around 5 with Pinkerton security and a locksmith and said, basically, you've got 5 minutes to grab your personal belongings and leave the building. The bewildered employees were given few answers. The Pinkertons posted signs with an 800 number on the doors they had just locked. Then, at 4:26 p.m., more than 5,000 employees were sent an email from the company asking them to call that same number. When they did, a recorded message began to explain the events of the day. The employees learned that they would not receive their final paychecks, and they had all been fired. But the news got worse. The message went on, "We advise you begin exploring alternatives for medical and disability insurance." The message also said, "Inicom apologizes for the sudden disruption and expresses its appreciation for your dedicated service." Employees were left to scramble for new jobs and insurance without any warning whatsoever. Labor History in Two, brought to you by the Illinois Labor History Society and The Rick Smith Show.
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0: So kind of finish up where we started. Because, look, I said at the beginning that if we're going to reunite this country, we got to reunionize. We've got to rediscover the meaning of solidarity. And, look, over the last couple of days, we've talked to people organizing groups to fight back and are winning. You go, well, taking Trump's name off the building isn't a big win. Yeah, it kind of is. Because he backed up from it. These little victories, they matter. And every victory matters if you're going to rebuild the prosperity and hope of a working class that right now is angry, is divided, and is struggling. Right where the oligarch class wants us. Right where our billionaires and soon-to-be trillionaire class wants us. At each other's throats. Why? Because, well, we're not at them. And I'll tell you, you know, in talking with Mallory, the fact that, you know, she believes she was fired for union activity is not surprising because it happens more than you probably think it does. Now, they always come up with some trumped up reason. Oh, well, you know, you didn't wear the right shirt or you didn't pick up that piece of wood or whatever. There's always an excuse to deny workers their voice. And this is where it's always been amazing to me. And I've had these conversations with thousands of people over the years. And I still struggle with the people. Oh, we don't need that. Oh, we don't need no stinking union. I'm this hyper individual. I can make my own best deal. And for a few people, that's probably true. For the vast majority of people who go to work every day, punch a clock, and collect a paycheck, not so much. And the boss wants us all to know that we're part of the business. You know, we're the face and the brand, but don't ask for too much. Now, I look at this administration. Again, we're getting another sales job, another branding job on what's going on in Iran. And as I said yesterday, the reality is I'll buy that there is a deal when the ink is dry and we see results. Because we've seen this administration, fabricate, not lie. Let's just go with what it is. We've seen this administration lie to us repeatedly. And predictably. So when I see J.D. Vance going, well, you know, there's still some details. We're not giving them money, but you know, we are. And evidently it's not a deal. It's still we're going to negotiate. I guess that's the deal, to negotiate. You can't believe, it's almost like you can't believe, you can't believe anything this administration comes out with. And that's the frustrating part. And this should be a unifying moment. You look at what happened on Sunday with whatever the heck that was on the lawn. You look at the fact that our 4th of July celebration is all about one guy. It's all about the biggest, best, most greatest, tremendous, incredible Trump rally ever on what is our 250th birthday. All about one guy. Now, here's my problem. And I hope Democrats don't fall into this. It's not all about one guy. Because there are a bunch of people in Congress and a bunch of people in the Senate who are okay with it. You know, the people who control things. Our Republican leadership. Our Republican congressmen and representatives and senators. They're just as culpable. So yes, I talk about Donald Trump because he's their leader right now. He's the head of that party, but it's the entire party. What's that saying? It rots at the head? Yeah, rotting badly. And the stink, I don't know. I don't know who's cleaning up after all this mess. I know it's going to be working people. And the question is, will that person who has to clean up after this mess, will they be able to put food on their own table? This is where I keep coming back to. And this has been my constant. It's my true north. It's what we have to do as a country. We have to, as a working class, find each other. Take off the red hats. Take off the blue hats. Find each other. And I know I've got friends who say, well, we need a labor party. No, we don't need a labor party. We need to take over one of the other parties. I argue the Democratic Party is probably the easiest one to take over and turn into that labor party, the one that cares about health care. Oh, that's right. They do have legislation for single payer that cares about work protections and the ability to join and form unions. Oh, yeah, they do have legislation that does that. That makes sure that our education system is funded. Oh, yeah. Instead of putting a wrestling woman in charge of the Department of Education. Oh, yeah, we did that. Investing in our infrastructure. You know, the guy who claims to be a builder. I don't know if you've noticed, but the building's struggling. The algae's back, predictably, and with a patronage gig. Who could have guessed that? Let me think about that first. Who could have possibly guessed that? Oh, yeah. Anyone paying attention. And this is where right now there's an opportunity. And I say take it. If there's a red hat in your neighborhood, if there's someone that you know who voted for Trump, reach out to them. Talk about, is your life getting better? Like Jimmy Williams said, ask all the time. Things getting better? What's this administration doing for you? How's that working for you? That gas cheaper? Your groceries cheaper? Your rent cheaper? Your health insurance cheaper? Is life more livable? Because there's an opportunity here to reach the sane, the somewhat rational, and the somewhat logical. Never going to get the fives. Leave them alone. If they're defending them at this point, you're never reaching them. But there are a lot more than you think who are reachable. There are a lot more people who are going, hey, things aren't right. This isn't what our country should look like. And when you have those conversations, I want to hear about it. Because we need to make these conversations normal again. Before Trump, I had a lot of conservative friends who I argued with constantly. We disagreed vehemently, but we still spoke. Sometimes they made me think, sometimes I made them think. But the dialogue was just as important. So I want to hear your thoughts. Email me, rick@thericksmithshow.com. Miss any portion of the program, grab the podcast. And as always, thanks so much for being here. We'll see you back here next time.
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On this show, you'll hear solutions journalism for social justice, fueling action, not despair. I'm Sonali Kohatkar, host and executive producer. This week, we'll go to Newark, New Jersey, where an immigrant detention center named Delaney Hall has become a major flashpoint, with detainees hunger striking on the inside and activists protesting on the outside. My guest will be Rachel Marandette, detention attorney at the American Friends Service Committee's New Jersey Immigrant Rights Program. She represents many of the detainees at Delaney. Then we'll turn to Enrique Cardenas Cifre, one of the co-creators of Our Copa, a national campaign using the 2026 World Cup to celebrate immigrant communities, build power through soccer, and defend the fans who love the people's game. Finally, a massive warehouse fire in Boyle Heights, Los Angeles, has been burning for days, spewing dangerous chemicals into neighborhoods. Anthropologist and activist Angela Gonzalez-Torres is on the ground. She's running for a House seat, representing downtown LA and surrounding neighborhoods, and is part of a growing wave of insurgent progressives making waves in electoral politics. That's coming up in just a moment.

0: 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For many weeks now, an immigrant detention center in Newark, New Jersey has been the site of ongoing protests on the outside and a hunger strike by detainees on the inside. Delaney Hall is operated by the private prison contractor Geo Group. A protester was recently struck by a car outside the detention center and is being treated for injuries. Hunger strikers at Delaney have documented abuses and released lists of demands. My guest is Rachel Marandet, a detention attorney at the American Friends Service Committee's New Jersey Immigrant Rights Program, which is part of the state's DDDI initiative providing a free legal representation to detained folks in the state. Rachel also represents individuals in both immigration and federal court proceedings to secure release from ICE custody and permanent status in the U.S., and she works with people detained at Delaney Hall and Elizabeth Detention Center in New Jersey, as well as at other ICE detention centers across the country. Welcome to the program, Rachel.
1: Thanks so much for having me.
0: Let me first begin by asking you to tell me a little bit about Delaney Hall on its own. As I mentioned, this is run by Geo Group. How big is this facility? How many people does it hold? And what are some of the things that we know about how Geo Group is treating people who are being held at Delaney?
1: Yeah. So, as you mentioned, Delaney Hall is run by Geo Group, which is one of the two biggest private prison companies in the U.S., the other one being Core Civic, which runs Elizabeth Detention Center in New Jersey. And Delaney Hall actually reopened in June of 2025. It had previously been an ICE detention center, then it had served several other functions, then it was closed down for quite a while, and then they decided to reopen it again as an ICE detention center last year, and I believe it was the first new, so to speak, detention center that was opened during this current Trump administration. And Delaney Hall and Geo Group generally are known for having, you know, really, really horrific conditions. And so I'd say the kind of two most acutely horrific conditions that I hear about every day from the frequently inedible, it will have, you know, worms in it, it'll be rotten. At best, it's not rotten, but it's like really has absolutely no flavor, no protein, really not supporting anyone's health. And then the water frequently tastes metallic. And the other main issue that I have seen is the kind of really severe medical neglect. Folks have to put in a request for medical care, and then, you know, they'll be seen in a couple days and given an ibuprofen at most. And that's not only for, you know, minor medical issues such as like a headache or a toothache, but also for really severe medical issues. There's people who are being detained who have pre-existing really severe conditions, whether that be some sort of cancer, as internal organ failure, HIV. People are being denied access to real doctors, to their medication, and not seen in at all timely manners. And we're seeing that, you know, people's mental and physical health is really downsliding quite rapidly as a result of not only the conditions themselves, but also the medical neglect. And then I guess a third thing that is particularly acute is the way that the Geo Group employees and of course the ICE agents inside speak to the folks that we work with. I hear from almost all of my clients that they're treated as if they're less than human. And, you know, on top of these horrific conditions being spoken to that way consistently is really unimaginable.
0: Tell me about the way in which the people being held have been expressing this information. I mean, as a lawyer, I imagine you have a direct line to them, but the rest of the country, the rest of the community may not have understood or known what was happening, but the people being held, the detainees, spoke out, carried out these hunger strikes that I understand are not just one single hunger strike, but waves of them. What have these hunger strikes been like? How have they made their demands known to folks on the outside?
1: Yeah. So the hunger strikes began at Delaney Hall a little over a month ago, I believe, which was a product of folks on the inside feeling like, you know, enough is enough. The treatment that they're receiving, not only by Geo Group, you know, with the conditions at Delaney, but also by the immigration court system writ large, is really, you know, unacceptable and inhumane. And so they wanted to take matters into their own hands and show not only Geo Group and ICE that, that they have a voice and, but also show, you know, people across the country that, you know, what is happening to them. They started it as a hunger and labor strike. So they often, folks inside often have jobs, at, you know, in the kitchen, cleaning, that kind of thing. And so, almost everyone at the outset of the strikes, almost everyone was participating. In the women's unit, I believe the first night, not a single person went down to eat. And from the various men's units, almost nobody went down, you know, less than 30 people out of, you know, several hundred. And the way from my understanding is that the way that folks, inside Delaney Hall have been sharing their experiences and their demands with people on the outside is kind of through three main means. One is through, attorneys like myself. We, are able to talk to our clients quite frequently, both, by visiting them physically inside and also through, confidential legal calls. And so, they're able to share reports of what's happening with us and, you know, with their permission, we're able to share that information. They also have a direct line of communication to family members who go visit, and are able to have calls and like messages with family members as well as, organizers and community members who have been, you know, have had boots on the ground since Delaney Hall was reopened in June 2025. So, a lot of the organizers are also kind of directly in touch through the tablet system they have inside and the phones with people who have been leading and participating in the strikes inside.
0: So what about the way in which protests on the outside have now unfolded? It's, I understand, not just, say, family members or grassroots allies and immigrant rights organizations, but even elected officials like Senator Andy Kim and New Jersey Governor Mikey Sherrill. Senator Kim was pepper sprayed, I understand, which I can only imagine how that is indicative of the way in which people who are less prominent have been treated, including the person that I mentioned who was hit by a car just earlier this week outside the facility. What does that outside protest look like?
1: Yeah. So there's been folks on the ground, you know, community organizations and, of course, families who have been there since Delaney Hall reopened in June 2025. But since the hunger strikes on the inside began, you know, and all of the increased attention that has been happening recently has really been spearheaded by the strike on the inside and the demands of the detainees there. And so since that has happened, there's been a really substantial outpouring of support from people who were perhaps not, you know, previously aware of what was happening at Delaney. And so we've been seeing now this really, kind of beautiful combination of people from, whether that be like community organizers, family members, you know, movement folks, organizing groups, and then also elected officials and media. And, you know, now there's this kind of outpouring of support outside, physically, you know, directly outside of Delaney Hall, that spans across these kind of really diverse demographics of people who are united by the mission set by, the voices coming out of the inside. And so, but kind of the flip side of that is that as there's been this increased outpouring of support, and resistance from community members outside Delaney Hall, there has also been, of course, increased pushback and retaliation from ICE and GEO. And that has, you know, there's been every day that I'm there outside and inside Delaney Hall, we see large swaths of armed ICE agents, GEO Group employees, you know, physically trying to intimidate people on the outside, through either words or like physical action, with, you know, be it pepper spraying or, you know, having just this like huge quantity of weapons. And they, you know, seem to have no regard at all for like who it is that their retaliation is aimed towards, be it folks on the inside, folks on the outside, elected officials, et cetera. And so, you know, with that beautiful outpouring of diverse support also comes this increased, repression. But I do think has all of this kind of combined has led to a really, impressive increase in awareness across the country that of what is happening not only at Delaney Hall, but at ICE detention centers across the country. Because even though Delaney Hall only opened last year, ICE detention in these horrific conditions perpetrated by GEO Group, CoreCivic, and the U.S. government itself are not new and are not isolated to New Jersey.
0: And just on the note of the woman who was struck by a car, is it true that it was a GEO Group employee in their private car who struck her?
1: Yes, that's my understanding from folks on the ground. I wasn't, you know, there. I'm not, can't say that with 100% certainty, but that is my understanding of who struck her.
0: That's remarkable and remains to be seen, I suppose, if that person will have charges filed against them. I did watch the video. It's quite horrific. And it is an indicator, again, of how people are being treated, you know, on the inside. What is the, and is it true that the majority of people, or at least a good number of people who are being held in Delaney Hall, don't really, you know, there's no legal reason for them to be detained, that before the second Trump administration, ordinarily they would just be free while their immigration cases, which are active and ongoing, were being adjudicated. Is that accurate, that they're being held under Trump too, simply because that is this administration's way of being, that they have essentially criminalized anybody who does not have legal residency?
1: Yes, that's exactly right. There have always been, not always, but since the Immigration and Nationality Act was enacted, you know, 30 plus years ago, there have always been a few different statutes that authorize immigration detention, but the main statute that does so authorizes discretionary detention, meaning it's in theory like up to the U.S. government whether they detain people under that statute, and their detention has to be governed by some sort of legitimate, or justified by some sort of legitimate government interest, of which it's supposed to be only a risk of flight or danger to the community, and there's supposed to be, you know, actual evidence supporting that someone is one of those two things to be discretionarily detained. However, under this recent administration, the kind of discretionary piece of this discretionary detention concept has been essentially eviscerated. And so instead of only detaining people that the government has some actual reason to, you know, argue is a flight risk or a danger, they are detaining everyone and just claiming that these interests apply to every single non-citizen, essentially. And so we're seeing a huge increase in people who are detained without criminal records, of people who are detained while they have ongoing cases where they've been, you know, appearing for every ICE check-in, they've been appearing for every court appearance, etc. And we've seen it be increasingly difficult, I mean, vastly increased difficulty in getting these individuals released, even despite the fact that these are people who would never have been detained under any prior administration, because the immigration court system has also increasingly created new law and policies internally to stop discretionary releases by ICE. We've seen pretty much the death of what's called the parole system, which is ICE themselves choosing to release someone. You can submit a request and, you know, they can release people. The parole, there's no one is being paroled anymore at all due to internal policies, and we have confirmation from ICE that there are internal policies saying that they can't parole anyone at all. And then we're also seeing the immigration court system increasingly use very liberal definitions of danger and flight risk to keep, you know, any and everyone detained, and also start to claim that people are detained under different mandatory detention statutes, which are arguments that we were not seeing at all before 2025. So, you know, while I think it is important to underscore that, you know, no one deserves to be in these horrific detention centers, no matter whether they have a criminal record, whether they have an ongoing case or not, it is still certainly worth noting that, you know, that there is this really vast increase in kind of across the board detention without any real like rationale behind it. Anyone with no status. Yeah.
0: Rachel, given the widespread opposition to Delaney Hall from community members all the way up to elected officials, and the fact that essentially this is not, it is not necessary to detain these folks who have active cases, what are the prospects for closing down the detention center? And I know that this is likely part of a nationwide push to shut down detention centers. I've interviewed folks from Detention Watch Network several times on my show. So what is the movement to shut it down look like? Because I imagine that is one of the main goals, right?
1: Yes, absolutely. Yeah, I think, I mean, the main the main demand from coming from folks on the inside, and therefore, of course, echoed by organizers and purchasers on the outside, is to shut down Delaney Hall, and not just Delaney Hall, as you said, to also shut down this entire system that, you know, nationally has existed not just this and last year, but for the past, you know, 30 plus years of, you know, this kind of civil confinement that directly mirrors criminal detention, that is, you know, as an enforcement mechanism, right? This increase in criminalization and treating people inhumanely through carceral structures, is really the approach the government has taken to immigration. And so ultimately, in order to dismantle that, the overarching goal has to be to really shut down all of these detention centers, because the conditions are egregious across the board. You know, we have, I see the particular horror stories from Delaney Hall most frequently, because that's where the majority of my clients are, but I also have heard, you know, similar reports from people at detention centers across the country. And so ultimately, you know, I don't know what exactly that's going to look like, but I think the ultimate goal and the ultimate demand absolutely is shutting down this really egregious carceral system.
0: And do you know who has the authority to do that? You would imagine the governor of the state would have, or maybe the mayor of New York would have some say?
1: Yeah, so I know so there's, unfortunately, several states, including New Jersey, have tried in the past to push private prison companies out of their states entirely through, like, state-based legal mechanisms. And there has been somewhat limited success on that front, unfortunately, because these are the GEO Group and CoreCivic, they have contracts with the federal government. Right now, in recent weeks, the Attorney General's Office of New Jersey did launch a lawsuit against Delaney Hall specifically regarding the lack of access of New Jersey medical and health and safety inspectors going into Delaney. And so, you know, I think there's potentially some conditions-related work that, you know, lawsuits that could perhaps have an impact. But ultimately, as I said, these are contracts that these private companies have with the federal government. And so the only, like, through the legal system, at least, the only way to truly get these detention centers in New Jersey and across the country shut down is going to be through the federal government.
0: And so finally, what are ways in which people can support those being detained and support the organizations that are leading the charge to keep the issue prominent and ensure that, you know, folks don't forget about the people who are essentially been disappeared within the walls of these centers?
1: Yeah. So I think there are, I guess, three things that jump to mind. The first and most important thing is continuing to amplify the voices of the people on the inside. The people that I have the pleasure to work with every day at Delaney are some of the, at Delaney and ICE detention centers across the country are some of the most resilient, strong and powerful people that I know. And they, you know, everything that I do as an attorney, that the organizers do, is kind of to support and to uplift them, their stories, their experiences. And so, I think making sure that we are all centering, the impacted voices in everything we do is really the most important thing, sharing their demands, telling their stories, that is really the most important thing. And then I think second, showing up, whether it's at Delaney Hall in New Jersey, at, you know, there's ICE detention centers in, well over, I think, 3/4 of the states in the U.S. And there's been protests at a lot of those detention centers across the country. So finding out, you know, learning about the ways that your community, your state is directly impacted by ICE detention and by these private prison companies, and really showing up to speak out against that in your community is especially important as well. And then third, I think, is, you know, if you're unable to physically be there, or if you're perhaps, you know, don't have a platform to share other people's voices, I think supporting bond funds is a particularly, like, tangible financial way to help. One other big issue we're seeing right now is when, in the kind of rare instances that we're winning bond for individuals who are detained, the amounts that bonds are being set at are really astronomical right now. I recently had a bond, for instance, for someone who had not lived in the U.S. previously, so has no financial support at all. His bond was set at $35,000, and you have to pay the entirety of an immigration bond. So finding, you know, organizations near you that are helping to pay bonds for detained folks so that they can actually get out of these detention centers is also a really tangible thing that people can do to help right now.
0: I want to thank you so much, Rachel, for joining us today. Best of luck to you.
1: Thank you.
0: My guest has been Rachel Marandate, detention attorney at the American Friends Service Committee's New Jersey Immigrant Rights Program. She works with people detained at Delaney Hall and Elizabeth Detention Center in New Jersey, as well as at other ICE detention centers across the country. And I'm Sonali Kohatkar, host and executive producer of Rising Up with Sonali, an independently produced subscriber-supported program nationally syndicated to radio stations, free speech TV, and podcast platforms.

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World Cup fever is in full swing in the United States, which is the primary host of the 2026 FIFA Games, a global sporting event drawing legions of fans from around the world. The World Cup, which has historically been a joyful mass event,

0: Thanks to the audience.
1: So I am going to admit right off the bat, I am not into soccer. I don't understand it. I don't follow it. But I've been so fascinated seeing how excited people get by this game, both in past games and also particularly this year when the majority of the games are being held in the United States. It's really been interesting to see how excited people get and how celebratory it is. So what happened to those very troubling reports that ICE agents were going to be at stadiums? You know, I'm in Los Angeles. We're at the SoFi Stadium. Workers there were threatening to go on strike if indeed ICE was going to be part of the security apparatus. What happened?
0: Yeah, so we've been tracking ICE activity as Mi Gente Support Committee, right, is a pro-immigrant organization. So we've been tracking ICE activity since the new administration took control of DHS and their ICE machine, deportation machine. There were some rumors, and there are some in effect, there's some ICE agents working near the stadiums. What we've been seeing right now is, let's say, like a calm moment. There was a lot of noise of having ICE raids during the stadiums, but we haven't put down our watch and our, let's say, our gloves to fight against ICE. It's just that we think that they are using a different approach. So right now, what we are looking at is ICE activities in places that are not host cities or not close enough to the stadiums and coliseums, because there's some background or it happened before, especially during the 2022 Qatar World Cup. There's a county in Texas that the sheriff targeted some Latino bars in the area. So again, coming back to the World Cup, we haven't seen a lot of the ICE as the ICE activity they were mentioning closer to the stadiums or to the host cities, but we're keeping a look how that can look like in different counties, different areas, because we think that that's part of their strategy too. If we analyze this administration, this Trump administration, we know that this is a very, let's say, showman president. So for now, we think that he has gone through that approach of using the World Cup as an stage to push their vision of the U.S. And you can see it recently in some of the Homeland Security tweets. They are using the U.S. men national soccer team to talk about their quasi-fascist quotes, saying build the wall, defend the homeland. This is our soil.
1: Let's actually put that up on screen for our audiences who are on television. The Department of Homeland Security posted a picture of the U.S. men's team with the caption, total domination, nothing is getting past Team USA. And then it had another caption, built the wall. And then that post was deleted. Another post, defended the homeland, one nation, one homeland, one team, which is essentially Nazi terminology and language. We saw sort of similar types of slogans during Hitler's Nazi reign, which is so ironic, given that the men's U.S. soccer team is quite immigrant heavy, is it not? And in fact, most teams around, you know, many, many teams around the world have players who are immigrants to those nations. It is a game that is really immigrant heavy, right?
0: Yeah, 100%. So connecting it to the first question, we haven't seen a lot of the ICE activity, but we've started seeing this propaganda, you know, as you said, quasi-Nazi type of propaganda and slogans. So we think that they're pushing their vision of the world using the World Cup as a, you know, as a spectacle. And as you said, soccer is it's a beautiful game because it's really connect a lot of cultures, countries, immigration process. There's some data, in the US fans that is absolutely amazing in those terms, because basically if you ask a US person what are their most sports, the

0: their favorite sports event in the world, and they will talk about, you know, the Super Bowl, the Olympics, etc. But around the world, 28% of people answer the World Cup, and only a 3% in the U.S. But if you ask immigrants in the U.S., that percentage go up by more than 30% in some of the, you know, different nationalities like South Americans, Asians, Africans, etc. So it's a pretty immigrant sport. And they're using that rhetoric. And as you said, it's absurd that not only the U.S. men's soccer team is heavily based on, you know, on different stories around immigration of those players, but also the soccer, the football in the United States is really connected to immigrant communities around the different states of the U.S. because those are the places where Latin Americans, Asians, and other communities get together to build community, to play the beautiful game, etc. So they're not just being ironic and hypocritas about the U.S. men's soccer team, but also about the whole culture and infrastructure that permits that the soccer keeps growing in the U.S. So yeah, right. We're tracking those. We're trying to contrarrest those slogans, right? That propaganda with the beautiful game. That there's a slogan in Latin America that you shouldn't be manchando el balón, like how you say ensuciando the ball. You shouldn't be like, yeah, you shouldn't manchar el balón. It's like a terminology that. If you really
1: I wish my Spanish was as good as your English, so I'm sorry. I wish
0: some of my cultural soccer knowledge I can easily translate to English. But yeah, just to say that we're trying to contrarrest that with the beautiful game. Because
1: you're trying to counteract it?
0: Yeah, to counteract it with slogans, posters, to defend the beautiful game. Because in reality, if they really want the U.S. men's soccer team to win, they shouldn't be using the U.S. men's soccer team as a propaganda tool for their, you know, build the wall. We only want Americans here, you know. So that's part of our COPA too. But mostly our COPA is to have a space, to have different spaces to enjoy the beautiful game, to enjoy the World Cup.
1: Let me ask you about FIFA in particular, which is the institution that oversees the World Cup. They seem very cut off from the actual game itself. FIFA created this bizarre peace prize, I believe it was last year or earlier this year, and awarded it to President Trump, you know, which was, I guess, his way of saying that he didn't need the Nobel Peace Prize because he had FIFA in his pocket. So Trump has been very favorable to FIFA, and FIFA seems to be ingratiating themselves to him. And yet he hasn't actually said much about the games or even shown up to any of the games, which I suppose is exactly the way you might be liking it. So can you comment a little bit on the way in which Trump has been trying to ally himself with FIFA, but it hasn't quite worked for the fans, right?
0: Yeah, 100%. That the beginning of the year started with that ironic hypocrisy trophy that Trump wanted so much, and Infantino's FIFA's president wanted to give it to him so much too. That the World Cup started as a political thing. It always has been a political thing. We have a podcast. There's another thing that we're doing with our COPA, and we have a podcast that is how the soccer fandom have moved through authoritarian times. So we talk a lot in that podcast about the Mussolini World Cup during the 30s in Italy. We also talk about how the Corinthians club in Brazil helped fight the dictatorship in Brazil by that time. So there's a lot of examples on how FIFA have contributed in the past to fascist regimes and to authoritarian regimes. So there's a connection there. It's not new for sure. FIFA is part of a broader state. If we want to get into those, terms. And they have been supporting Trump's agenda since the beginning. I think that Trump is playing a role during this World Cup, especially with Marco Rubio, the Secretary of State Marco Rubio. If you see how they are moving their playbook. Basically, they put this, all these travel bans, all this situation with the visas, et cetera. But then they create like a VIP list. So we're starting to talk about it, like the Mar-a-Lagization of the US politics and business. And to throw you some examples, there's a goalkeeper from Cape Verde, Cabo Verde, Bocinha. He played really well against Spain in a historic game, 0-0 draw against Spain, the favorite team to win the World Cup, and Cabo Verde, a really small island with a small population. So basically, Bocinha, after that game, said that he can't bring his mother because they didn't have the $15,000 they had to pay for the visa. So what the Trump administration did, and Marco Rubio, was to, hey, I will make sure you can bring your mom. But all the other Cabo Verde fans, as with the Congo fans, it happened the same with the, they have a really famous personality that they put in the stadium to support the team. They didn't accept his visa, but then Marco Rubio and Trump made sure that he was able to come to the World Cup. So it was a problem that you generated yourself. So you're generating the problem to then be the solution to the problem. And then you can say, hey, thanks to me and to my, you know, Michael Rubio and Trump administration, we can bring those special people to the World Cup.
1: Right. So that's how it's sort of like it's what a con man does, right? It's exactly. It's a way to, Well, let me ask you, finally, Enrique, about the way in which, our COPPA has tried to stay true to the fans and the love that fans have for their game through your website. You mentioned there's a podcast and there's also watch parties that people have organized. This is, you know, more than a month long series of events taking place across the United States, not only for immigrant communities in the U.S., but for people who are visiting from out of the country, who are attending the games. What are some of the ways in which people can link up through and use your campaign to make it truly a sort of a people's experience and an enjoyable experience?
0: Yeah, for sure. So first of all, you can go to ourcopa.com. That's our website, our headquarters for everything we have. As you mentioned, we have a podcast. You can search for the podcast called Our Copa and on your favorite platform. We have watch parties. We already started doing watch parties in Los Angeles, New York, Miami, Chicago, Houston, in Atlanta too. And we're having a lot of other medium-sized events across the country in Austin, Texas, Oakland, et cetera. So there's watch parties. You can follow our COPPA 26 on Instagram account if you want to get the flyers and all the updates for about the watch parties. But we also have other programmatic things that are more connected to the real fans of the sport, because they want to take that out from us, especially our joy and our capacity to enjoy a game like the beautiful game.
1: Well, I want to thank you so much for joining us today, Enrique. Good luck to you. Give out that website quickly one more time.
0: Yes, ourcopa.com. And on social media, you can search for @ourcopa26.
1: And we'll post links to that as well from our website. Thank you, Enrique. Good luck to you.
0: Thank you. Thank you so much.
1: My guest has been Enrique Cardenas Cifre, Communications Director at Mi Gente Support Committee and one of the co-creators of Our COPPA, a national campaign using the World Cup 2026 to celebrate immigrant communities, build power through soccer, and defend the fans who make the game. I'm Sonali Kohatkar, host and executive producer of Rising Up with Sonali, an independently produced, subscriber-supported program nationally syndicated to radio stations, free speech TV, and podcast platforms.

0: 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Progressive candidates for office are making inroads in this year's primary races in states across the nation. In California, voters representing downtown Los Angeles and its surrounding neighborhoods have sent two Democrats to the November general midterm race, incumbent Jimmy Gomez and newcomer Angela Gonzalez-Torres. Gonzalez-Torres, who previously appeared on this program to share her progressive platform, now joins us once more. The district that she's seeking to represent has, in recent days, been plagued by a massive industrial fire at a warehouse in Boyle Heights, a historically Latino neighborhood in L.A. Angela is also a Chicana anthropologist. She's a lifelong Angelino. Welcome back, Angela.
1: I'm so happy to be here, Sonali. Thank you for inviting us back.
0: So congratulations on winning the primary. And just to remind people who live outside California, this state has the bizarre primary that was changed many years ago. It's basically top two vote getters are the ones who head to the November race, which is why it's not a Republican and a Democrat, but rather in this case, two Democrats, you and the incumbent Jimmy Gomez. First, let's talk, before we get into your race, the issue that has plagued those of us who live in and around the area where it's called the Lineage Fire, has ruined air quality for thousands, hundreds of thousands of people in and around the area. Tell me about this fire. It took place in a warehouse in Boyle Heights. In my understanding, as of now, it is still burning. Mm-hmm. What's been happening?
1: Yeah, so it's almost been a week now. Last Wednesday, this fire broke out at a 500,000 square foot warehouse that is a cold storage operated by Lineage Logistics. And it's been a week. I know people think it just really is happening in Boyle Heights, East LA, but it's actually the smoke is traveling around the city. So people even where I work, Pasadena, and in Pasadena are experiencing severe just coughs and shortness of breath. I'm actually feeling it today for the first time, even though I've been protected by masks and goggles when we're out, because we've been out since day one. And it's been a really, really big deal to navigate for residents nearby. And we're trying to do our part as this student-led campaign that really cares about East LA, Boyle Heights, especially.
0: And so this was a massive warehouse that held, I was reading something like 85 million products, frozen. It's basically a massive refrigerator, mm-hmm. owned and operated by the company Lineage. But they're saying that it was solar panel technicians who were working on the rooftop that sparked the fire. And the authorities, it's kind of a unique thing. They didn't really know how to handle it. And so it's not just smoke and the kind of traditional things that burn, but ammonia and chemicals that are considered deeply dangerous. Why do we even have such massive warehouses in residential neighborhoods?
1: Yeah. Yeah, that's the question. I, for one, have so many questions. The area is still healing from the Exide battery plant where recent research found lead in our children's teeth, right? We're still dealing with just a month, the May 22 oil spill that sent thousands of crude oil into this community that lacks representation, sent it into our storm drains, into the LA River. But this is really unique. Like you said, it's actually a facility, again, 500 square feet about, where there's two refrigerators. So one is on fire because there's a solar farm on the roof. And so that is what caught fire. And it's just been, up until maybe today, a couple hours ago, just unsafe for firefighters to go inside. So it's been a very unique thing to see as we're starting, you know, summer break. And really, we're just trying to make sure people understand the particles that could be are in the air, what AC units are safe to be running, the importance of an air purifier, and we've been on the ground with community organizations. That's always been the thing that makes me the happiest about this district is community always steps up. So we were in Skid Row, you know, feeding, clothing, handing out masks to about 400 people on Father's Day. And then yesterday, Councilwoman Isabel Gerardo's office invited us to help distribute hundreds of, if not maybe over 1,000 purifiers. And all of this takes time. And so it's just been just really interesting. And we're so grateful that this student-led campaign that we happen to be running at this time that this fire is breaking out had the capacity, since we won our primary on June 2nd, to look into an identical warehouse fire under the same company that burned for 60 days in Washington. And so they're looking at what some of the resolutions were, and what some of the consequences, in terms of health conditions for residents, even as far proximity, like thousands of miles away, dealt with some pretty horrific conditions due to that warehouse. And so we're just looking at what we can do now, but also how we can prepare residents for worst case scenario. Like, you know, we need people to go see a doctor if they can, because this fire broke out, Sonali, and then hundreds of people were outside for the soccer game against Mexico and South Korea. And so we're getting a lot of testimonies from people who are feeling very unwell.
0: So I want to get to your campaign very quickly, but this particular incident is a reminder that low-income communities of color in particular are often seen, you know, their neighborhoods are often seen as so-called sacrifice zones, right? And as you mentioned, there have been other incidents, there have been other areas, you know, in East LA and in many different parts of South LA where we've had warehouses, factories, and industrial manufacturing that has exposed residents to harmful chemicals of the kind that you would never see in wealthy, whiter neighborhoods. If you make it through the November midterms and head to Washington, D.C. to represent the 34th District in California, how would you take on, what is your plan to take on this issue to ensure low-income communities of color, which is a lot of your district, would be protected?
1: Yeah, and that's what I want to say. It might seem like it's a Democrat on Democrat race here in California's 34th congressional district between Representative Jimmy Gomez and I. We could not be more different. I am, unlike him, born and raised in this community. I would be doing what I'm doing now, whether I was running for office or not. But the reason why I am running for this seat in particular is because we can do so much more on a federal level. And frankly, we need to, because people are dying. I can't stress enough over the past week just how unwell people feel. And certainly we're shocked by the lack of urgency from some of our elected officials.
0: And I should just jump in here and just remind people, this is also a community that in early 2025 dealt with the wildfires from both the Eaton Fire in Altadena and the Palisades Fire. And this area was flooded with chemicals and smoke and,
1: Just in Altadena organizing with some tenants as well, because they still have not had their ventilation systems replaced. And so ash is still falling from people's vents in their homes. And so we have so much work to do. Again, the love I have for marginalized communities like my own, it's not limited to any boundary. But for this California's 34th congressional district, what we're finding is in parts of unincorporated East LA, in Boyle Heights, this warehouse quite literally sits on the corner of what is considered LA County and LA City. And so I have not seen anything like this before in my tenure working in local politics, where the jurisdictions play such a big role in the lack of streamlined communication and thus action, right? To just take care of people right now. And so that's partly why I'm running in general, is because I've seen this before. We've been through unorganized situations like this before. And quite frankly, we're tired of it. I was asked to step up because we knew, and we were unfortunately correct, that our Congress member would be at a Dodger game while our community was running around trying to put this fire out, literally. And we need serious emergency preparedness. I've said that since I ran for president of my neighborhood council, working in the LA mayor's office. And even now, as we prepare for like the Olympics and stuff, when I held a regional representative seat on Metro's public safety committee, we need to talk about streamlined communication. But also what we're seeing from a lot of elected officials is the statements of we are monitoring the situation and the commitment to providing damage control rather than preventative care. And so we're working with researchers to figure out on a state level, on a federal level, how can we make the job easier for our city council members, our LA mayor, moving forward, because people know in this district, this is not our first environmental crisis. And it certainly probably is not our last one, but it should come with real accountability and transparency. And so I'll just say this last thing. We're working with the city controller, Kenneth Mejia's office as well, to provide taxpayers and Angelenos that transparency that this crisis in the last week has already cost us $3 million. And this company has an outstanding unpaid penalty check of $5 million. And so we need to make sure we're all working together to hold people accountable.
0: And the company in question is called Lineage. Well, let's talk about the student-led campaign that you're working with. What is this campaign? This campaign that was mobilized around the Lineage fire in Boyle Heights. What are the issues it's working on? How are you connected to it? And how is it connected to your campaign for the November midterm?
1: Yes, my students were the ones that asked me to run a year ago, April of 2025.
0: And by students, you mean college students?
1: Yes, after Trump was elected. I currently work with community college students that are some part undocumented, formerly incarcerated, forced to live paycheck to paycheck or in their cars. A lot of my students have experienced homelessness, quite literally living on the street. And have overcome recidivism, cycles of incarceration through education. And so I've done that now for nearly 10 years. In that time, we've tried to get the attention of the current Congress member representing the heart of Los Angeles, where a lot of my students live. And we decided to run. And I think we got his attention because honestly, there's just so much going on in this district, between ICE raids to small businesses closing every week just down the street from me. And so we're taking all of it very seriously and bringing a community-informed, research-focused approach to co-governance. And it's been an incredible year. It's been a lot of work, but we knew that Angelenos would prove June 2nd that we're ready for change and we're ready for representation that reflects our values and our courage right now.
0: And those values are, I see, affordable housing, tuition-free public education, healthcare. I mean, these are sort of bread and butter progressive issues, would you say?
1: And bare minimum.
0: Yeah, really.
1: And just bare minimum, honestly. I know you have written a couple of books now, and you have a new book coming out too that really talks about just like how humanity is the root of all of these struggles and liberation movements. And so we were really moved by the strength and sacrifice of Palestinians right now speaking up for themselves and seeing that our current Congress members in the pockets of AIPAC and big AI trying to steal our future and corporate real estate developers making sure that, you know, they profit off of our pain and our problems. I think that was the biggest thing that woke us up to say, you know, maybe it's time right now for us to try to get corporate money's influence out of the Democratic Party so that we can make sure we never have another Trump administration again.
0: I also want to bring up the fact that your opponent, incumbent Jimmy Gomez, is apparently facing sexual misconduct allegations. Right. I believe this came out, very recently. He won 46% of the total vote. You won just under 31%. I'm looking at the latest numbers. Heading into November, if all of the other Democrats or people who ran as Democrats and independents, if all of their supporters voted for you, it still wouldn't add up to the number of votes that Jimmy Gomez got, except now he's facing this reputational damage, let's put it this way.
1: Yeah.
0: How will you be changing your approach, your campaign's approach between now and November? How will you be aligning yourself and showing yourself up as, you know, in contrast to Jimmy Gomez?
1: Yeah, that's a great question because honestly, the news of Representative Jimmy Gomez being under investigation for potential sexual misconduct did not come to a surprise to our campaign, but it did break the day of the election here in Los Angeles. And we had so many messages from people saying, I just dropped off my ballot. How do I change my vote? This is unacceptable. This crosses the line for us here as Angelenos to see that he is now caught up in the crisis that Eric Swalwell's and other Congress members are rightfully under investigation for. And so I think the feeling here on a local level in this district is that people have either immense regret for not voting voting for the incumbent, because while I feel terribly for his family, he did cause his family pain, and he said that in his statement, while working families here are working two jobs just to keep a roof over their head, you know, and his priorities just were not to deliver Los Angeles the representation that we need on a federal level. Instead, he's in the pockets of those perpetuating Trump's corrupt agenda, you know? So it's just time. And I think that what we have done is built a multicultural, multi-generational coalition that is not only capable of winning this seat, but making sure that we have down the ballot options like advocates for justice, like myself, where people don't have to feel that they have to vote for the incumbent corporate-backed, Republican-funded Democrat anymore. You know, we're seeing this across the country. And I'll just say this last thing. I made top two working two jobs with just $200K. And I'm so excited to see what we can do with more time, more support, and definitely more funding. So that's been our priority. And I'm now investing 100% of my time into this. Yeah.
0: Thank you so much, Angela, for joining us today. Give out the website where people can find out more about your campaign.
1: Yes, AngelaForCongress.com. Angela Gonzalez Torres is my name, and our average donation is $26, but we're really building a volunteer base that is just going to have the best time this summer. So I'm so grateful, Sonali. Thank you for the work you do as well. And
0: thank you.
1: Be careful.
0: Good luck to you. My guest has been Angela Gonzalez-Torres, a lifelong Angeleno Chicana anthropologist candidate running to represent California's 34th congressional district. She heads to the November midterm, facing off against incumbent Jimmy Gomez. I'm Sonali Kolhatkar, host and executive producer of Rising Up with Sonali, an independently produced subscriber-supported program nationally syndicated to radio stations, free speech TV, and podcast platforms.